Jordan, I want to cross the line. You know I promised the Lord if he'd set me free. Yes, I'll go and said I'll find what the end might be. Yes, one day I was walking along. Yes, you know I heard a voice, but I saw the one. Yes, hey now, the voice I heard sounded oh so sweet. Yes, came down from my head to the sole of my feet. Yes, I said, get away. Get away. Oh, Jimmy Jordan, I'm gonna cross the line. Hey, now, one of these mornings, and it won't be long. Yes,

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The number is 423-878-6279. Again, that's 423-878-6279. 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

O Lord, thou art our Father. We are the clay, and thou art our potter. Jeremiah said, I went down to the potter's house, and there he wrote a work on the wheel. And the vessel the potter made was marred in the hands of the potter. So he picked it up and made it again, a vessel fit for the needs of the potter. Then the word of the Lord came unto me, saying, Son of man, cannot I do with you as this potter? For as the clay is in the hands of the potter, so are you

Glad to be with you on the Sunday evening Hymn Time program. Always a joy to be able to share these songs that have blessed the hearts of God's people down through the years. I want to remind you that the Kingsport Chamber has opened registration for its Family Fall Festival, held in partnership with the Garza Law Firm, Price and Ramey Insurance, and the Blake at Kingsport. The festival will occur on October the 3rd, that's a Saturday, from 10 a.m. to 2 p.m. at Cleek's Farm on 2233 Cleek Road. 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

Trust you had great church services today and looking forward to a good work week. The weather's going to be much more cooperative here in the Tri-Cities area, much more fall-like as we're in the first part of the fall of the year. And I hope that you're enjoying the program thus far this evening. 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And he uses you to be a part of that. And we're thankful. And we give you a big thank you. And we give the Lord great praise for all that he has done. 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

91.5 The Blessing, WHCB, Bristol Kingsport, Johnson City. Kenneth Hill here. I've been told by some folks I don't say much at the top of the hour. Well, I can't really say too much, but I can tell you that Jesus Christ, God's own Son, came to this earth and died for your sin that you might have your sins forgiven. So turn from your sin, turn to Jesus Christ, and receive Him as your personal Savior. And there'll be a home in heaven for you. I can tell you that in 30 seconds.

Well, we come rolling into the 9 o'clock hour here on our Sunday evening Hymn Time program this September 27th, 2026. This is Mark Ferguson, and I want to thank you for taking time out of your busy schedule to wrap up the Lord's Day with me on tonight's broadcast. The forecast calling for clear and cool tonight with lows in the mid-40s. For your Monday sunshine, we warm up into the mid-70s. Monday night, clear. Lows will be in the mid and upper 40s. And then on Tuesday, sunshine, we get back into the lower 80s. And we're going to have mostly sunny skies through most of the work week. So it's going to be a beautiful Indian summer, fall-like week weather-wise here in the Tri-Cities. 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

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Thank you so much for taking time to be with us. 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There'll be a different speaker in each service, special singing. They'll have an ice cream fellowship coming up on Tuesday following the service. Call 276-669-2441 to get more information. 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

Well, it's always a wonderful time of the year here in the mountains of East Tennessee and Southwest Virginia and over in Western North Carolina, and we are always glad to promote what's going on in our area churches, lots of special services, revival meetings and homecomings and all that sort of thing. And you can get those news items to us. 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You can also mail it to us at Post Office Box 5, Bluntville, Tennessee, 37617. Try to do that 2 weeks prior to the scheduled event so we can get that on and give it some notoriety and promotion. Right now, we're going to continue with more of Sunday Evening Hymn Time.

And the Lord spake unto Moses, saying, Go unto Pharaoh, and say unto him, Thus saith the Lord, Let my people go,

Well, we've been doing this program now into its 24th year, and we're so glad that we're hearing from new people week after week when I'm out and about. Hey, we're listening to you on Sunday night, and I appreciate that so much. So glad to know that. That's so encouraging, and without you there, there would certainly be no need for me to be here, and we've enjoyed doing this program all these years, and the new friends that we've made, all that is a great blessing, and we praise the Lord for the opportunity. Right now, we're going to continue with more of your favorite songs right here on 91.5 WHCB.

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Good news is we still have more than an hour to go on tonight's program, so I hope that you'll just turn that radio up or listen to your app, listen online, wherever you are, and just enjoy the song, sing along, and let's wrap up this Lord's Day together here on WHCB.

Thank you, my friend, for listening to WHCB Bristol Kingsport, Johnson City. 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

Welcome in to the final hour of our Sunday evening hymn time program for this 27th day of September 2026. This is Mark Ferguson, and I am always glad to be able to spend some time with you and enjoy these hymns and gospel songs together. The weather forecast is calling for clear and chilly tonight. Lows will be in the mid-40s for your Monday. Sunshine, highs top out in the mid-70s. Clear on Monday night, back into the mid and upper 40s. And sunshine for Tuesday will top out in the lower 80s, back up to the mid-80s by Wednesday. But plenty of sunshine. 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

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And I guarantee you, we've got something you're going to like. 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We've got lots of new people moving into this part of the country. And I certainly hope that your friends will let you know about WHCB and the teaching and preaching of God's Word, and how important that is in these days in which we live. 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

Well, the 10 o'clock hour continues to roll along quickly tonight. Coming up near the top of the hour will be our prayer time to close out the broadcast. And then at 11 o'clock, it's Moody Presents, followed at 11:30 by Night Sounds with Bill Pierce. So be sure to catch those two programs in the 11 o'clock hour every Sunday night here on WHCB.

Well, we made it to the final segment of tonight's program. I certainly hope that we've played something that's been an encouragement and a blessing to you. It's been a blessing for me to be able to share these wonderful songs with you again this evening. Right now, we've got time for three or four more songs, and we'll head to prayer time here on Sunday Evening Hymn Time.

0: Our Heavenly Father, we come to close this Sunday evening hymn time program, and we come with thankful hearts. We give thee thanks and praise for the blessings and the hours to enjoy today. We thank thee for this time of the year, especially in this part of our country where things begin to change and the leaves begin to turn colors, and it's such a beautiful time of just looking at your creation. We thank you, Lord, for salvation by grace through faith in the finished work of the Lord Jesus Christ. We thank you, Lord, that you love us with an everlasting love. We thank you that you willingly went to the cross and shed your blood to pay the price for our sins and got up out of the tomb the third and appointed morning to guarantee our eternal life. We thank thee, Lord, for thy word. We thank thee that it's forever settled in heaven. We thank thee that you've preserved it to us and for us in the English language. And we have access to the scripture in the English language. We're so thankful. Father, we pray that you would continue to be with our churches, be with the men of God standing true to the word of God today. We pray you would just empower them and encourage them and give them souls for their labor. We pray, Lord, for missionaries all over the world, that you would watch over them and you would use them in a great way to reach others with the gospel of Christ. We pray, Father, that you would continue to keep your hand of blessing on WHCB. We're so thankful for the opportunity to have this program on the air tonight. Thank you for each one by the radio, listening online or listening on the app. We pray your richest blessing upon each listener. We pray, Lord, you'd meet whatever need they have according to your riches and glory by Christ Jesus. Father, we know that you're able to do exceeding abundantly above all that we ask or think according to the power that works in us. We thank you, Lord, that you invite us to come boldly to the throne of grace to obtain mercy and find grace to help in time of need. Father, we pray tonight that you would continue to be with our children and our young people. They face so much that we can really understand at times. And I just pray, Lord, you would just guard their hearts, guard their minds, watch over them and give them wisdom, guidance, and direction for the decisions that they make. We pray, Lord, you would just encourage them and may they take a strong stand for truth in their generation. Father, we pray now that you would continue to keep your hand of blessing upon our country. We need your help. We need your strength. We need your guidance. We pray for the leaders of our nation. They look to thee for the wisdom that you alone are able to give. Be with our military. Watch over, protect them. Bring them home safely soon. Father, we pray now that you would just go with us through this night. Give us a good week. Pray that you would just lead us and guide us in all that we do. Forgive us where we fail thee. We'll not fail to bow and give thee the praise for all that's accomplished. For we ask it in Jesus' name. Amen. 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Our time's 11 o'clock. That means Moody Presents is next. I hope you have a terrific week.
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3: Character literally means etched in stone. Our character is etched in stone. It's something that we have to develop, it's something that we have to maintain, and it's something that we have to protect. Our character, who you want to be when you grow up, is the foundation. Seek first the kingdom of God, and all of these other things will be answered and be given to you.
2: When I grow up, I want to be... Well, how would you answer that question? Hey, listen to what these kids had to say.
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2: Welcome to Moody Presents. I'm John Gager, and I'm pretty sure you can remember being asked that question when you were little, right? Well, the comments that we just heard make for a nice setup for today's message. We're about to hear the second part of a message from Dr. Rick Melson, the new president of Moody Bible Institute, and we're going to back up the tape first to hear what it means to turn our job into a vocation and then into ultimate glory to God. Here now is Dr. Rick Melson, 11th president of the Moody Bible Institute, on Moody Presents, with part two of When I Grow Up.
3: So if there's something that you love, and either you realize this or others have shared this, maybe those in your circle of influence have said, you know, you're really not that great at that. Well, you should listen to that wise counsel of people around you. Don't just pursue something you love unless you're really good at it, or unless you can become really good at it. And part of that is here, why you're here for these 4 years. It's equipping yourself to become more equipped, to work hardly to become good at something. The first day in calculus class, you may not be good. By the time you graduate, you might be great. The first time in nursing and you do some of those early tests, you may not be great. By the time you graduate and you take the NCLEX, you pass and you are good at what you do. Find something that you love to do, that you're good at doing. It's important. Another resource that you could use is something like Strengths Finders, Clifton Strengths. Something kind of an assessment you can take and identify what are the strengths that you have. What are kind of the ways in which you are knit together that God has made you to find strengths that you can use. It doesn't necessarily tell you a specific pathway to take as far as a vocation or a profession, but it does help you to think about what are the things that I'm good at. What are the ways that God has naturally wired me? And I'm going to talk about my own story in just a moment and talk about how I found things that I was good at doing that I think will be hopefully helpful to you. The next thing I want you to think about is to find something that you can make a living doing. So something that you love doing, something that you're good at. If you want to be paid, you probably have to be pretty good at. Some of you are getting certifications and going through programs where you have to take additional tests to become prepared and equipped so that you can make a living. Something that you can actually get paid to do. Now, not all of you will go into vocational areas. Some of you may go into areas where you serve and making a living isn't the primary focus of your life. But find something where making a living is important. 1 Timothy 5:18 says, "For the scripture says, you shall not muzzle an ox when it treads out the grain, and the laborer deserves his wages." Now, the context of this is in church and ministry and making sure that we pay those who serve in the local context of our church. But the application is true for all of us. The idea of not muzzling the ox is allowing the ox to eat the grain, to strengthen himself as he goes around and as he works as the ox in grinding that grain, to allow him to have some of the grain so that he can also be strengthened to do that work. The laborer deserves his wages, it says. It means as you work, you are working for pay. You are working to receive a living. You are working so that all of these things of this world that Jesus pointed out, where you live and where you what you eat and what you drink, all of those things, that they can be provided for. You find something that you can actually make a wage or a living or something that you would do to be paid for. The thing that you love, the thing that you're good at, that's your passion. Finding something that you're good at, and also that you can be paid at, that's your profession. That's what you do as a profession in this life. So as you think about your own life, as you think about the things that you're good at, the things that you enjoy doing, that you can actually earn a living at, that's where you want to see this intersection coming to place. It says, work heartily at what we do, to be able to be in a place where we can be paid for what we do. I think it's important as we think about our life, our calling, as we think about the things that God has called us to do, as we find something that we really enjoy to the level that we say, again, like I said earlier, I can't believe I get paid to do this. Those are the kind of things that you want to look for in your life. And by God's grace, I've actually served many, many years, not all of my years, but many of the years of the past 35, many times in many places that I wake up every day, I say, I can't believe I get paid to do this. But you want to look for a place where you can earn a living, a place where you can be paid for your work. And lastly, I want you to look at and find something where you can make a difference in the world. Now, oftentimes in society, the first three are really important: finding something you love, finding something you're good at, and finding something that you can get paid doing. And that's your profession, that's your passion and your profession. That there's actually an opportunity that you can go out and that you can make a difference in the world, that you can impact the world for Jesus Christ, that you can find something that the world needs that you can help serve and do. Proverbs 11, 24 through 25 says, "One gives freely, yet grows all the richer. Another withholds what he should give and only suffers want. Whoever brings blessings will be enriched, and one who waters will himself be watered." What does that mean? It means that the giver is the one who receives. See the paradox there? The one who keeps it all, who doesn't want to serve, who doesn't want to give of some of his resources or her resources to be able to use some of your time and your talents and treasure, you're actually the one who suffers want. But the one who gives and gives freely, gives of your time and your talents and your treasures, the giver is actually the one who receives the blessing, who is fulfilled in giving. That's the paradox of giving. The giver receives the greatest blessing. So don't just simply look for a job or a profession. Look for a vocation. And a vocation is so important. In fact, Abraham Kuyper, who was the prime minister of the Netherlands,

0: over which Christ, who is sovereign over all, does not cry mine. Otherwise, every single square inch of this world, everything you do, everything you're involved in, all of it is Christ's. It's called sphere sovereignty. If you ever hear me talk about whatever sphere of life God has called you to do, that comes from Abraham Kuyper. Abraham Kuyper lived over 100 years ago. He was a prime minister. He used his platform to change the world and impact the world for Jesus Christ. As you think about your own calling and your own vocation, it goes beyond just this idea of finding a job, but actually finding a vocation. Vocation, according to Martin Luther, says this: work is no longer simply a job or occupation. It is a calling, a vocation. It is a summons from God. Vocation is where the Spirit sanctifies the Christian's life, not in a self-centered conquest for perfection, but rather in humble service to the neighbor. You see that? When we use our profession, something that we love to do, something that we're good at doing, something that we can get paid to do, and something that we can make a difference in the world, we now are talking about calling and vocation. A way that we use our time, our talent, our treasures to actually impact the world for Jesus Christ. To give in such a way that you go out as a servant leader to impact the world for Jesus Christ in a global society. That's part of our mission statement here.
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2: Stories and pictures, usually they're our best teachers. And that's why we're so pumped about our current Moody Presents resource. It's called Experiencing the Land of the Book. Author Charlie Dyer joins us now. Charlie, this has to be one of the most complete collections of Holy Land pictures and stories in one book. What are you hearing from people who read it?
3: You know, some of the best comments I've gotten are from those who've actually traveled to Israel in the past. They say it gives them that opportunity to relive one of the spiritual highlights in their life. But the other fun comments are from those who, for whatever reason, have never gotten to go or may never get to go. They said it makes them feel like they've been on a trip.
2: Hey, what would you say is a don't miss this moment in the book?
3: Well, actually, and you'll know this one, John, our two Mark Twain-like encounters with shepherds in Nazareth and Bethlehem come to mind. One was a shepherd from Goshen, Indiana, and the other was wearing a stylishly blue Oxford dress shirt under his traditional outer garments.
2: All right, and how will this book help me understand the Bible better and love Christ even more as I read?
3: Well, the Bible talks about events that took place in real places, and the more you understand the places, the more you can understand the Bible. And loving Christ more? Well, people can read about visiting Dominus Flavin on the Mount of Olives, but seeing a picture of the thorns growing on a tree there is a striking reminder of what Jesus had to pay to ransom us from our sin.
2: You know, the great thing about experiencing the land of the book is that whether you've already been to Israel or maybe never gone, you'll get tremendous benefit from the book either way. I mean, the hundreds of photos and maps alone are worth looking at. But the stories, the little comments that Charlie makes all along the way make the whole thing sort of three-dimensional. So many of us are visual learners. We just don't do well with tons of print or long, boring lectures. We need to see things. And if that's you, then this is a tool for your study, for your growth. 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And if you'd rather send a check, address that envelope to Moody Presents, 820 North LaSalle Boulevard, Chicago, Illinois, 60610. Now back to Dr. Rick Melson on Moody Presents.
0: To equip you as a world changer, to go out into the world and to make a difference in the world. And that's what we're called to do. As we think about that, think about your own life in that area. And this is what it begins to look like. And this is not original to me. I first probably heard this from Michael Hyatt and others before that. It's the idea of finding what you love and what you're good at. That's your passion. Finding what you're good at and what you're paid for. That's your profession. But look here, what you're paid for and what the world needs is your vocation that ties to

what the world needs and what you love, which is your mission. Go beyond the idea of just finding a job. Now, most of you came here to get a degree so you could get a job. That's important. But think about going beyond the idea of just getting a job and moving toward this idea of how do I actually have a calling and a vocation to go out and make a difference in the world. So now the question is, so does that mean that I need to be in vocational ministry? All of us need to be missionaries? That's not at all what I'm saying. Some of you will be called specifically to go in vocational ministry or into a calling as a missionary. But all of us are called into ministry to serve in the sense that whatever your vocation is, as Abraham Kuyper said, whatever sphere of life that God calls you to, whether you're a nurse or a doctor or a lawyer, or whether you're a policeman, or whether you're serving in education, or whether you're computer science or in cybersecurity, whatever your sphere that God calls you to, that is your calling and vocation. To use that as a platform of your time, your talents, your treasures, to actually meet what the world needs. See what happens now? We begin to set our trajectory to seek first the kingdom of God. Beyond what just our selfish ambitions are, what we're good at and what we do, to actually thinking about the world and what the world needs, and equipping ourselves so that we're thinking about an eternal perspective of how do we make a difference in the world so that there's a legacy and an impact that goes beyond and transcends us. Not just simply having a job and a vacation to get a paycheck so you can go home and worry about what you're going to eat and what you're going to drink and where you're going to live and what you're going to wear. See what Jesus is doing? He's setting us on a different trajectory. So how do you find these things out? Here's some just basic application. But I want to share just briefly about my own story, because I think it's important for you to understand that all of us throughout our lives are asking these same questions. So when I was about 14 years old, I started sensing a call to vocational ministry. At 17, I surrendered to that call to ministry, thinking about local church ministry as a calling. I was gifted musically, so I chose music as a vocational interest, and my undergrad is actually in music. I studied music for 4 years. I went on to seminary knowing that I wanted to serve in local church, and when I got to seminary, I started working in the admissions office. And I found admissions was something I really enjoyed. Then I found administration was something I really enjoyed. And then I started becoming the assistant director, then I became the director of admissions, and throughout most of the 90s, I served in administration. And then toward the end of the 90s, I began to sense that reminder of that call to ministry. So I left Southern Seminary, where I'd gone to seminary, and I served in local church ministry for a number of years. I served as a worship pastor and a music minister, and I served as a campus pastor, and then became an executive pastor. I did that for well over a decade. And then when I was 38 years old in 2006 and 2007, God began to use an experience at Bethlehem Church where we helped start Bethlehem College and Seminary. I was away at a pastor pray and plan, actually with Dr. Griffith, who you know, who's here part of our campus. 17 years ago, God started beginning to call me as a president of a college or a seminary. We started Bethlehem College and Seminary there at Bethlehem. I became chairman of the board. We transitioned the Bethlehem Institute into Bethlehem College and Seminary. And to be candid with you, I wanted to be the first president. But I didn't have a PhD. I had no doctoral work. I had a lot of ministry work. I had some administrative work. So as a 38-year-old, I went back to school. I did a PhD in leadership studies. I wanted to study leadership because I knew that transcended all different types of occupations and callings. So I studied leadership as a 38-year-old. I went back to school. I did that for a number of years. Then I became a vice president for advancement. I did that for almost 10 years at two different schools. And then 2 years ago, 15 years after being called as a president, I became president here at SBU. Why do I share that story? Because God has you on a trajectory of your life to seek first the kingdom of God, and he will fill in all of the other aspects of that. God may call you very specifically towards something, but it may take years for you to prepare and to equip before you are actually in the role that God calls you to. So be faithful in that. When I was 17 years old, did I think that I wanted to be a university president? No. When I was 4 years old or 5 years old and someone asked, what do you want to be when you grow up? It was none of those things. None of those things were on my radar. In fact, one of the things, that most valuable pieces of advice I received from a person by the name of Tom Rainer, who went on to become the president of Lifeway, Dr. Rainer said this to me when I was in seminary. He said, Rick, plan out your life in the best way you can imagine, and God has something even better in store for you.

See, if we will seek first the kingdom of God, even all of our plans, it says man makes his plans, but God directs his steps. All of the plans that you make, God has something even better in store for you. And you're going to look back over these numbers of years, just like myself. My wife and I will be married, Tammy and I will be married 35 years this year. We started serving in local church ministry in 1988, 35 years ago. God has used all of those experiences. I served with the president for almost a decade, traveling around the country. I never even had in my mind at that point in time of being a college president. But you know what God was doing? He was preparing me. Up and close and personal with another president that I could travel with and experience and see firsthand. He was equipping me and preparing me even before he called me. So in your own life, finding those things that you love to do, what you're good at, what you can get paid to do and what the world needs, God is going to continue to orchestrate that over your lifetime. So some of you might ask, well, was getting a music degree a bad decision? Not at all. In fact, God, I used that for nearly 20 years, and I still use it every single day today. Not in the same way that I did as a worship pastor, but in the same kinds of ways of leading and orchestrating and directing. God is equipping you in the same way. Some of the degrees that some of you will have, 20 or 30 years, you may be doing something completely different. In fact, statistically, most of you will have more than one career. Some of you will retrain in the middle of your career for another career that doesn't even exist today. So don't become paralyzed right now and trying to figure this out for the next 50 years. Just try to figure this out for the next 5 or 10. But how do we do some of that? First of all, I want to encourage you to prayer. Seek God in prayer. To go before the Lord and say, Lord, ask and it will be given to you. Seek and you will find. Knock and it will be opened to you. For everyone who asks, receive. And everyone who seeks, finds. And to the one who knocks, it'll be opened. See, Jesus in that same passage, just a few chapters later, to the same people that were on that hill that he was teaching at the Sermon on the Mount, he said, seek first the kingdom of God. Now he says, to ask and it will be given to you, to seek and you will find, to knock and it will be opened to you. So go to the Lord in prayer, just ask. It says, if you lack wisdom, ask. Ask the Lord. Psalm 57:2, if you have a notebook, again, I'd encourage you to kind of follow along and take some notes. And we're gonna start right here in this passage in Matthew chapter 6. In Matthew chapter 6, Jesus is teaching to a large crowd, and he's teaching what we know as the Sermon on the Mount, and he's teaching on different topics, and he's giving some different instruction. And he gets to this one section, and he says, do not be anxious. Do not be anxious. And why does he talk about this? He says, do not be anxious about what you should eat or what you should drink or what you should wear. For the Gentiles or the people of this world, they seek after these things. And your heavenly Father knows that you need them all. But seek first the kingdom of God and his righteousness, and all these things will be added unto you. I have on my bookshelf a rock that I've had there for almost 20 years. And in this rock, I've etched a cross in it. I did this on a retreat with a mentor-mentee retreat one weekend in West Texas. And each of us took one of these rocks and we etched it with each other and we put a cross in there. And it's a reminder to me every day, character literally means etched in stone. Our character is etched in stone. It's something that we have to develop, it's something that we have to maintain, and it's something that we have to protect. Our character, who you want to be when you grow up, is the foundation. Seek first the kingdom of God, and all of these other things will be answered and be given to you. So I pray for you this morning, as you develop the character that God has called you to be a person of character and integrity. Seek first the kingdom of God, and he will add all of these things unto you, ultimately for his glory and for your greatest joy. So Father, I pray for these men and women in this room here, that you would raise up a generation that will change the world for Jesus Christ, to go out into the world and to impact the world in such a way. So God, I pray for us this morning as we stand together and as we worship together, that we might glorify you in Jesus' name. Would you stand and let us worship together?

0: Boy, what an inspiring, perhaps life-altering message we've just heard here on Moody Presents. And maybe as you listen to Dr. Rick Melson, it sparks thoughts in your own heart about urging your children, maybe your grandchildren, to attend college at the Moody Bible Institute, to get the gospel in so that it can go out. 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We want to help you continue to be a student of God's Word, no matter what line of work you are in, maybe going into, or perhaps retired from. We've got to keep growing, and we can help you do that at moodypresents.org. And while you're there, be sure to get your hands on a very special resource for a gift of any size. What if you could travel to the Holy Land without a passport or plane ticket? You can. It's a virtual tour in the form of a book by Charlie Dyer, Experiencing the Land of the Book, our current resource here at Moody Presents, and Charlie joins us. I have to ask, Charlie, how does this book give readers the sense of what an Israel tour is actually like?
1: Well, it covers the sites visited not alphabetically, but in the order used by many tour groups, and it also includes maps to help readers see where the different sites are and specific details to help anchor those sites to events in the Bible.
0: I love all the photos. Hundreds of them, right?
1: 260 of them.
0: So what would you say is the biggest benefit to going through this book?
1: Well, for those who've never had an opportunity to visit Israel, I think it provides them with an opportunity to experience the land vicariously, with a group of fun and sometimes rather quirky fellow travelers. And for those planning on a trip or who've gone in the past, it can help prepare them for the trip or help relive those past experiences.
0: 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I'm John Gager, and Moody Presents is a production of Moody Radio, a ministry of Moody Bible Institute.
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a question to begin our program tonight. Did you feel a need to pray to God within, say, the past 15 minutes? Do you sense that He heard that request and that He will do anything about it? This is Night Sounds. Welcome, I'm Bill Pierce. I guess I could raise my hand at that question. Probably 5 minutes before activating the equipment and coming on the air tonight, I felt a very definite need to pray and to dedicate these moments to God because I, to tell you the truth, feel somewhat empty inside. And as if God needed a reminder from me, but I did it anyway, I said, "This is your program, Lord. I wouldn't touch this with a 10-foot pole. I'm out of here, except for the fact that you are in charge, and you are God, and you answer prayer." But how does He answer prayer? That's one of the reasons tonight that I have entitled our time together, Yes, No, Wait. Because it seems to me that

from a certain amount of experience in prayer through my life, one of these factors is brought to bear. God doesn't always answer the way we think he should, or when we think he should, or by the methods. He knows so much better than we do what is best for us. But the Bible tells us to keep on praying. So tonight our program is about prayer response. I thought that I would pull some music that speaks to prayer. We don't have to have a certain kind of prescribed litany to come to God. The Bible suggests we go into our rooms and pray. Well, the room could be the car, it could be the kitchen, it could be on the job as you're in the midst of something mundane and you suddenly feel that you need to talk to God. That's your place of prayer. So tonight, let's just ask God right now together to join us, to be here, to permeate our midst with the Spirit of God. Our music tonight will reflect songs and thoughts of prayer. I don't know whether you're familiar with the instruments in an orchestra, but the alto flute is a beautiful sound. You don't hear it very often, but we have some here tonight to open our first music, the title of which is I Just Came Into Your Presence. Hallelujah. It's an old song probably most of us haven't heard, but the flutes again lead us into a prayer mood as we join together and open our hearts before God.

young people's group called the Free Spirit. I just came into God's presence. Tonight's program about prayer, and I've titled it, Yes, No, Wait. Because it seems these are the three responses we silently receive as we pray and wait and expect. I don't know whether you've noticed it, but lately there has been quite an upsurge in interest in prayer among the medical community. It's begun to be written about in medical journals. People are wondering and becoming interested in this enigmatic thing called prayer. In fact, recently, Newsweek magazine did a cover article on prayer with the question, does it really work? I'm always interested to see the response to these different kinds of feature articles that news magazines such as U.S. News and World Report, Time, Newsweek publish. Well, I have a couple of them here in response to this particular emphasis on prayer. I'll not give any names, but I thought you might be interested to hear a cross-section public response to the item about prayer. One wrote, quote, I could hardly believe it, devoting 8 pages plus the cover to such drivel in a news magazine. Life is a crapshoot. Some people back out and some don't. Some people who need organ transplants get them and some don't. There is no evidence of any kind that prayer has any effect whatsoever on the outcome. People like everything simple and in black and white. When they pray and get what they wished for, they're sure that their prayers were answered. But when they pray and don't get what they wanted, it was God's will. Actually, it's always just random chance. Right below that was another response in writing to Newsweek magazine's emphasis on prayer. This reader said, God always answers prayers. Just because he says no sometimes doesn't mean that it's not an answer. Most Christians have learned in Sunday school that God answers prayers in 3 ways. Yes, no, and wait. He has a divine plan. Sometimes it is his perfect timing to answer yes to a person's prayer. Sometimes it's for the person's benefit for him to answer no or wait. God is not a genie. He is a loving father who gives his children things that they ask for in his will and when it's best for them. Here's another response to Newsweek magazine to the article, Is God Listening? And the reader wrote, I was delighted. Newsweek saw fit to do a cover story on prayer. I was disappointed that prayer was interpreted only as asking God for something. Prayer traditionally involves praise, thanksgiving, confession, and petition. Most importantly is praise, acknowledging the wonder of the Supreme Being. A relationship with God is like a relationship with a person. God is always available. But we need to do the connecting. When we have established an intimate, trusting relationship with a higher power, then we can ask and expect to receive. One does not ask favors from a neighbor one has not met. God can be found only by seeking with the heart. If you've just joined us in the last few moments, this is Night Sounds. I'm Bill Pearson. We give each program a certain direction and topic. Tonight, I've entitled our time together, Yes, No, Wait.
And again, these seem to be the three responses to our prayers. And in reading answers from a cross-section of readers to a national news magazine, it's really fascinating to see responses. One more here from a reader who wrote to Newsweek, quote, "I was not surprised to read of Carl Sagan's frustrating intellectual battle over the existence of God. In a culture like ours that deifies intellect and celebrates only that which we can submit to empirical study, there are many who intellectually struggle with the idea of a power greater than ourselves, as if we could prove God is out there and bring him down to our level of human understanding. As marvelous as our brains are, it is my belief that there are bigger and better things than the human intellect. I, for one, am pleased to be amazed by miracles, reduced to tears by unexpected glory, and shaken by the power of God." Once again, we had four responses to Newsweek magazine in their cover article, "Is God Listening?" Someone asked Billy Graham the same question not too long ago, and he saw fit to print it in his book, Answers to Life's Problems. And the questioner asked, "Do you think prayer really makes any difference about how things turn out?" To which Dr. Graham responded, "Yes, I am convinced that prayer makes a difference. Let the Bible answer your question. Quote, "The prayer of a righteous man is powerful and effective." The book of James, chapter 5, verse 16. So God always answers prayer, not sometimes, but all the time. Dr. Graham went on to say, "We may not always understand how God answers our prayers. At times, he says yes, while at other times, he answers no or wait. But one of the greatest privileges of a believer in Jesus Christ is the privilege of coming directly to God in prayer. This is possible because Jesus Christ has reconciled us to God through his death on the cross. We are separated from God, but Christ took away our sins, and when we come to him by faith, we are united with God." And that's the quote from Dr. Graham, backing it up with the book of Romans, chapter 5, verses 1 and 2, which read, "Therefore, since we have been justified through faith, we have peace with God through our Lord Jesus Christ, through whom we have gained access by faith into this grace in which we now stand." So, the answer is yes. He does hear. He does answer. Someone asked, "Does that mean we can ask him for anything at all, no matter how selfish it might be, and he'll automatically give us our request?" The answer is no. What we should seek when we pray is God's will, not our own. And I believe we've read that verse, "We don't know how to pray as we ought, but then the Spirit of God comes in to make intercession for us, so we have an ally in prayer." And again, God's word says to both of us, "This is the assurance we have in approaching God, that if we ask anything according to his will, he hears us. And if we know that he hears us, whatever we ask, we know that we have what we ask of him." So the question would be, is prayer a central part of your life? Pray for your own needs. Pray for the needs of others. Praise God in prayer. Pray for his guidance.
Paul the Apostle said to us in Colossians chapter 4, devote yourselves to prayer, being watchful and thankful. There's something in me that intellectually rejects this whole thing. I'm a cynic at heart. However, God goes beyond our intellects. We can't define him. We can't box him in. He's not a cosmic errand boy. He is the God of all creation, of all knowledge. Therefore, when we connect with him by faith in Jesus Christ, we await his will. And the cynic in us may say, so, whatever he says is his will, right? Good, bad, indifferent, up, down, black or white. So we can just justify anything by saying it's his will, no matter what. So what do we say to something like that? We can't analyze God. We can't box him into a theological corner. He is the God of creation, the God of all power. He will answer as he will, as we ask for his will. There are certain things we ask for that are not best for us. If a little child asks his mom for that shiny knife he sees on the counter there, he wants to play with it, she would say no. He wants it. It's shiny. It looks like it's something to be played with. And the no answer will cause probably some sort of petulance or disappointment. As one person said, to pray in God's will is a gracious limitation because we don't always have the discernment as we ask. It's true, some things are obvious. Don't we feel that it's God's will for a prayer for a family member who's suffering with cancer that he or she may be delivered, healed immediately? We've got to give God room to answer the way he will. Perhaps it's not his will for everyone to be healed immediately. He might be working something in your life as the prayer that you have no knowledge of whatsoever. But we're in a process. Everything is not just black and white. We are so limited in what we can pray for. I have learned that God isn't always ready to work according to my logic. I've mentioned this before, but I have a prayer that I've been praying for a couple of years now. It has not been answered according to my expectations. I'm appalled that it hasn't been. I would certainly think he would agree with my prayer, but his mind is greater than mine, and he has something planned. I would like to know what it is. I'm curious, and I can't wait to find out how he will answer this prayer. Yes, no, or wait. So let's allow him, if that's not being blasphemous to say, let's allow him to be God in our lives. We realize that if we ask according to his will, like this song says that Lisa Bevel sings, we are safe inside. We know that he's there. He hears. He loves us. He wants what's best for us. Let's give him that latitude and not complain.

Lisa Bevel and company, a song entitled Safe Inside. Tonight's program, Yes, No, Wait. We've been quoting Dr. Billy Graham for a few moments here tonight. He said, I watched the deckhands on the great liner United States as they docked that ship in New York. First, they threw out a rope to the men on the dock. Then inside the boat, the great motors went to work and pulled on that great cable. But oddly enough, the pier wasn't pulled out to the ship. Instead, the ship was pulled snugly up to the pier. Prayer is the rope that pulls God and man together. But it doesn't pull God down to us, it pulls us up to him. And we must learn to say with Christ, the master of the art of prayer, not my will, but thine be done.

Lord, we thank you for the scriptural statement. If we ask anything according to your will, you hear us. Help us to be ready for whatever your mind and your heart will dictate for us as we open our hearts to you. I pray that you'll hear the prayer of those who are praying to you right now, perhaps in desperation. See our need, Lord, and meet us at the point of pain, we pray, to the glory of Jesus Christ, in whose name we pray with thanksgiving. Amen. It occurs to me that Night Sounds has produced a series of programs on prayer. One of the programs addresses unanswered prayer, at least what we might call unanswered prayer. If we can stand with you in prayer for your concerns, our mailing address, Night Sounds, Wheaton, Illinois, 60189. Whatever you do, don't stop praying. In his name, till next we meet, a good day tomorrow and a peaceful day.

0: Hello, everybody. I'm Greg Patton in the New America. Until people can comprehend the true nature of man, that being that we're not good but have depraved hearts, Jeremiah 17:9. Yeah, our heart is deceitful. It's above all things desperately wicked. Who can understand the heart of man? Let me help you. Come here every day, 12:30 and 6 p.m. on WHCB for the program Hello World. I'm Greg Patton. I can't wait to share all of these things with you.
1: Thank you for being a part of WHCB, Bristol, Kingsport, Johnson City. Now, I want you to go to our website today, sometime when you have time. 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I want you to see what we're doing right now and how you can get involved in helping us here at WHCB, and I say thank you.

0: Well, hello there. It's good to have you back. You're always welcome here at Lamplighter Theatre. On our last visit...
1: I never wrote a composition in my life. I always stayed away from school on composition day. But I'm done with that now. What am I gonna do? My lamp. I wonder if I could find an acrostic in my Bible. But what'll the boys think?
2: Boys? I think we have a new scholar among us.
3: Hey, good job, Ted.
2: Edward, I've been watching you, and I like what I see. You may take your place with the higher class starting tomorrow. We'll see if you can keep up. But...
1: Yes, sir. Thank you.
4: Look, Ma. Elephants coming down Main Street. Elephants! Oh, such pretty tassels. See, Tip?
1: Yeah, very spectacle, all right.
4: He's breathing out fire. Whoa. Look, Ma, look!
5: Oh, I see him, I see him.
4: And right behind him is all the circus folk dressed so shiny and bright. Oh, I wish I could go to the circus.
1: I don't have tickets, but maybe we can go stand outside the big top and listen to the music. And we might be able to peek in and see some of the acts. I guess it'd be no harm in that.
4: Oh, yes, yes. Thank you, Tip. You're the best brother ever.

0: Ain't the music grand, Kitty?
1: I guess. But I can't see nothing. How about we go to Carnival Row? Looks like there's lots of stuff to do there.
0: No, it's best we don't. Carnival Row ain't a proper place for no one.
1: Oh, but I'm bored.
0: Here, why don't I see if I can find us a better spot? Stay here, I'll be right back.
1: But I don't want to stay here.
0: Stop your whining.
1: I want to go to Carnival Row.
0: Whatever. Can't hear you.
2: Then go.
1: Oh, you scared me.
2: I'm sorry. I was just walking by and couldn't help overhearing.
1: What of it?
2: Honey, you don't need to be upset with me. All I'm saying is that he can't be more wrong. I'm a carny. I would know. The row is where you'll have the most fun.
1: Oh, I really want to go.
2: Then what you waiting for?
1: My brother. He said to...
2: Never you mind him. I'll wait here and tell him when you went. You go ahead and tell the man with the swords that Fanny sent you. He'll let you in for free.
1: Free? Oh, thank you. Thank you.

0: boss is blindfolded on a unicycle. See Damien the Brave place his head in the mouth of a man-eating lion. Hey, Kit, you got a ticket?
1: No, I was just...
0: I know what you're trying to do. No ticket, no looking. Beat it.
1: Sorry.
0: Let's just step right up and see the greatest show ever. Keep it moving, folks. Keep it moving.
1: You've seen so many people.
2: Tip Lewis, going to the circus?
1: Mr. Douglas. No, sir.
2: Oh, what's the matter? No money? Pity to get so near and not go in.
1: Oh, it's all right.
2: Tell you what. Ticketmaster, here's 2 bits. Let this boy in.
0: Yes, sir. Come on, lad. No. This is your lucky day.
2: Go on with you, Tip. Enjoy.
0: Keep the line moving. Right this way, folks. Right this way. Come on in.
1: Hey, stop pushing. Whoa. Lions. I forgot about the lions. Look at them leap. This is swell.
3: Come on, the amazing Zambini swallows not a one, not a two, but a three swords. Ladies and gentlemen,
4: whoa.
3: You do not want to
4: sleep. Oh, what fun. Candy floss? Games? Look at that mirror. Don't I look funny?
5: Oh, what a beautiful young lady you are.
4: Who? Me?
5: Of course. You look just like the sort of girl who could benefit from a visit to Madame Endora's tent.
4: Why is that?
5: Why? I can show you the future, my dear.
4: You can? How?
5: Come into my tent, my child, and I'll show you. Here, give me your hand. Come. Come.
1: Oh, wow. Oh, they're gonna jump through a ring of fire. Oh. How'd he get them to do that?
6: And now Leon the Great will perform the most dangerous and death-defying act of all. He will place his head in the mouth of the Great Cat.
1: Oh, oh wow. Incredible!
6: Leon the Great has turned the King of Beasts into a meek little kitty cat.
1: Wait a second. Kitty! Well, I forgot all about her. Hey, let me out.
0: Hold on there, boy. What you running for? Steal something?
1: No, it's my sister. I gotta find her. Let me go.
0: All right. Go on.
1: Kitty! Kitty! Why didn't I listen to the words? Avoid it. Pass not by it. Kitty!
7: You looking for your sister?
1: Yes. Do you know where she is?
7: Carnival Row.
1: Oh, I told her not to.
7: Last I saw, she was talking to a Madame Endora, the fortune teller.
1: Fortune teller? No.
7: She's in good hands.
1: Lord, forgive me. What have I done?
5: Can I help you, young man?
1: Yes, I'm looking for the fortune teller.
5: I see my reputation precedes me. Madame Endora, at your service.
1: You? My sister, she came to you. Where is she?
5: Your sister? Yay tall, brown hair, about 12 years of
1: age. Yes, that's her.
5: I don't know where she is. But with a small fee, I can look into the future and see where she may be.
1: Listen, lady, I ain't fooling around. I want my sister.
5: Let me see. Where did I put her?
1: Just get out of my way. Enough of this.
8: Listen, kid, I don't have your sister, like I said.
1: You're lying. She's in your tent, and I'm getting her.
5: No one comes inside my tent without an invitation.
1: Come on.

0: I came to her, but she refused.
1: What? You didn't get your fortune read?
2: No. I was gonna, but... Well, I knew you wouldn't like it. And then I got a funny sort of feeling and went looking for you.
1: All right, well, come on, Kitty, let's go.
2: I'm coming.
1: I'm sorry, Kitty. I got caught up in seeing the lions and the music, and, you know, this is why I didn't want to come. I should have listened to my lamp.
2: I'm sorry, too. I think I've had enough. Can we go home now?
1: Oh, I'd like nothing better. Oh, thank you, Lord, for protecting Kitty. I'm sorry for bringing her here. Please forgive me. Oh, forgive me.
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11: Five more minutes of recess, boys.
12: Yes, Mr. Burroughs. Well, boys, it's going to be a grand party.
13: Oh, your parties are always grand, Howard.
12: Hey, Tip. Tip Lewis.
14: What do you want with him?
12: What is it, Howard? I want you to come over to my house this Saturday.
13: Oh, no.
12: Howard,
13: you can't invite Tip.
12: It's my birthday, you know, and some of the boys are coming to go sledding and skating and snowballing. Will you come?
14: Wow. I don't know.
12: You're a good fellow to play games with, and I'd like to have you. What do you say?
14: All right. I'll come. Only, I look like a big rag bag next to you fellas.
13: Sure will.
12: Quiet, Will. Never mind that. Tip, you just come.
14: I will. Thanks.
15: Snowball fight!
16: Hey!
15: Oh! Got you back!
16: Whoa,
15: look out!
16: Can't take this!
15: Oh, I got you good!
16: Whoa!
15: Okay.
13: missed me. Strap on those skates, boys.
15: Where am I? Right there.
13: All right, who wants to race? Thanks. I'm ready.
15: Me,
13: I'm warmed up.
15: All right. One, two, three, go! Okay, light up the sleds. All right, last one at the bottom's a rotten egg.
16: Oh, well,
15: this one's gonna be you.
16: Come on.
15: Hey, wait, you can't fight.
16: My gosh.
15: Wait,
16: Snowball's coming back.
15: Hey, let's wait for my fingers.

0: Where in the world have you been, Ellis?
1: I was waiting for the rest of you. I thought you were coming back.
0: No, we decided to go inside and get thawed out before tea time.
1: Well, suits me. Wait, Howard, where's your skates?
0: Oh, bother. They're at the top of that awful hill. You boys go on. I'll run back and go get them.
1: All right. This way, fellows!
0: No, Ellis, hold on. Don't go through the little gate. It'll lead you right through the deep snow. Go through the wide gate.
1: Righto! Over here, boys!

0: Oh, this is jolly. I believe I'm a snowball.
1: You'd been an icicle if you'd followed Ellis through that little gate.
0: Right?
1: That snow's deeper in your chin.
2: It looked fine to me. I must have been thinking of last week's Bible lesson. Enter ye in at the straight gate.
0: Well, one gate is just as straight as the other.
1: You don't understand the Bible, my boy, or you'd know that straight means narrow.
2: I'll bet a dollar that you were no wiser yourself until Father explained the verse in church yesterday.
0: You're awfully quiet, Tip. What say you?
3: Oh, I know one thing.
0: Oh, only one? That's strange.
2: Steady on, Will. What were you going to say, Tip?
3: Just that... Well, if I was the minister's son, I wouldn't be making fun of the Bible.
2: What do you mean by that?
3: Just what I say.
2: That I make fun of the Bible.
3: Didn't I just hear you?
2: No, you did not. And I'll thank you not to say so either.
3: Well, when a fellow takes a thing in the Bible and it twists it around so it means some silly thing that it don't mean at all, I call that making fun.
2: That's not what I was doing.
1: Oh, now, Tip. What a fuss you're making about nothing. Ellis didn't mean anything by it. None of us did.
3: That's exactly the problem.
0: When did Minister Holbrook tell you to go around preaching for him? How much does he pay you for your services, huh?
2: I don't pretend to be as good as some people are, but I really can't see any awful wickedness in what I've said.
0: Neither can anybody else, except holier-than-thou Tip Lewis.
3: I never claim to be holier than anybody,
0: No, you're just so good. You never do anything wrong, except tell lies and swear and such.
3: Hey, not no more.
2: No, Will. There's no use in saying what isn't true just to help me. Tip doesn't do any of those things nowadays, I believe. But I'm sure I don't thank him for his opinion of me.
1: Oh, perfect timing. Come on, fellas, to the dining room.
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11: Thank you, Lord, for these young people, and help them to love you with all their hearts. In our Lord's name, amen. Class dismissed.
3: Minister, you have time for a question?
11: For two, if you like. What is it, Edward?
3: Why don't God answer folks' prayers right away?
11: Well, there may be several reasons. Why do you ask?
3: My sister, Kitty, I've been praying for her a long time. I want her to love Jesus, but my prayers don't seem to be working.
11: Have you talked with her about Jesus?
3: I tried once, but it didn't seem to do her any good. I haven't said anything since.
11: Do you have your lamp with you?
3: Yes, sir. I always carry it around these days.
11: Good. Why don't you turn to Romans chapter 10? It's Matthew,
3: Romans?
11: Mark, Luke, John. Keep turning.
3: Uh-huh.
11: Acts, Romans, there.
3: All right.
11: Chapter 10.
3: Okay.
11: Yeah. Okay, now read verses 14 and 15.
3: How then shall they call on him in whom they have not believed?
11: Mm-hmm.
3: And how shall they believe in him of whom they have not heard?
11: Mm-hmm.
3: And how shall they hear without a preacher?
11: Mm.
3: And how shall they preach except they be sent? As it is written, how beautiful are the feet of them that preach the gospel of peace. I'm not a preacher.
11: All Christians are called to share the gospel, my boy.
3: It won't be easy, though. Kitty's got quite a temper, and sometimes it's like stirring up a bee's nest, and I don't want to get stung, you know?
11: Well, a few stings are worth the honey, aren't they?
3: I suppose so. Guess I got my work cut out for me, huh?
11: I'll be praying for God to open that door for you. Now, I have a service to attend to.
3: Thank you, sir.
11: Edward.
3: Huh?
11: Why don't you come to our Thursday evening prayer meetings?
3: Oh, I never once thought of it. Boys don't go, do they?
11: No, they don't. I don't know of another boy in this whole town who truly loves the Savior. Only think of what a work there is for you to do.
3: How beautiful are the feet of them that preach the gospel of peace. Lord, show me how to share the gospel with Kitty. I know you love her. Help her to love you. What is that? Well, there she goes now. Where's she headed in such a hurry? I wonder if she's going to the cemetery.

0: How are you, little Johnny? I hope you're not too cold.
1: Kitty?
0: What'd you come for?
1: I came after you.
0: I suppose I know that. You didn't come before me.
1: No, I mean I came to see you.
0: Well, look at me then, and go off. I don't want you here.
1: No. I won't leave you.
0: Go away.
1: I'm not going away. I've been putting this off for too long. I need to ask you something.
0: What?
1: Won't you become a Christian?
0: What do you mean, become a Christian?
1: I mean, love Jesus and do as he says.
0: Why should I love him?
1: Because you can't help it when you find out how much he loves you and all the things he does for you.
0: Like what?
1: Well, like protect you from that fortune teller.
0: I thought that was you.
1: No, remember, you said you didn't have your fortune read because it didn't feel right.
0: That was Jesus?
1: I believe it was. He wants you to be good and be his child.
0: Now, ain't you mean? Telling me such things when you know I ain't good and I can't be?
1: Oh, Kitty, now Jesus helps you. When anything is the matter, you just go and kneel down and tell him all about it. And he helps you every time.
0: No, I ain't going to be his child. I am who I am. Nasty and mean.
1: Oh, if you'd only love Jesus, it'd change everything. It did that for me. Look at me.
0: Stop it. Go away.
1: Ask him to help you, Kitty. Then your sins will be forgiven and you'll see Johnny again.
0: Go away.
1: All right, I'm going, but I'm going to pray for you.
0: Go.
1: God, please help my sister. Kitty?
0: Pudding is thick tonight.
1: Here, let me help. Whoa, sure is.
0: Thank you. Need some salt.
1: All right.
0: There we go. So, I asked him.
1: What? You did?
0: I did.
1: And?
0: And I reckon he heard.
1: Oh, Kitty. I know he did.

0: 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And your host, John Reese Davis.
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0: September 28th, The Right Voice. Have you ever participated in a team building exercise? Maybe it's summer camp or a business retreat. One such game requires people to work their way through an obstacle course, blindfolded, while their partners shout instructions to them from the other end of the course. Now, the trick for the person blindfolded is to distinguish their partner's voice from the many others. If you follow the wrong voice, though it sounds helpful, you'll hit one problem after another. Today, we'll meet Herb Wilson, a man who kept reaching for the wrong helpline, following the wrong voice, and the challenges of his life grew greater and greater. He's here to share with us his true story on this Unshackled Daily Devotional.
1: I grew up hungry for love and acceptance. All we did on the farm in Alabama was work, so I quit school in the 11th grade to join the Air Force. I drank with the others just to be accepted. When I got out 4 years later, I drank even harder. Drinking ruined my first marriage. My parents tried to talk to me about the Lord, but I didn't listen. My second marriage was ruined by jealousy. The year of my second divorce, Mom died of cancer. I became very depressed and withdrew further into myself. I lived on antidepressants, but managed to work. Things got even worse. My 16-year-old son was using drugs, and he rebelled and walked out. I lost the sight in one eye and decided to commit suicide. About that time, I met Paula through a friend at work. She loved God, and when I told her my trouble, she began reading the Bible to me. I fell in love with her and wanted to marry, but she wouldn't. So once again, I tried suicide. I drank 2 bottles of whiskey, which tore a hole in my stomach, and I nearly bled to death. Afraid of going to hell, I prayed to receive Christ in that hospital room, and Jesus washed my guilty heart clean. I lost the sight in my other eye, but God restored enough vision in the first eye that I can get around. I'm Herb Wilson, and yes, Paula and I were married. Today, we rejoice in the love of Christ every day.
0: Psalm chapter 121, verses 1 and 2 say, I will lift up mine eyes unto the hills, from whence cometh my help. My help cometh from the Lord, which made heaven and earth. Friend, there are many things that call to us, but are these our true source of help? In Herb's case, he saw Paula as his savior, another misdirect like all the others he had reached for. It was only after he trusted Jesus alone as his savior that he could then enjoy a healthy relationship with Paula. But he had to hear the one true voice that had been calling him all along. How about you, friend? Are you following his voice today? 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
2: 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We are here to remind you of God's grace and goodness. We're here to remind you to enjoy yourself today in Christ Jesus. You can have a wonderful time just thinking about what God has prepared for you, not only in the afterlife, but here in this life. He said he came that we might have life and have it more abundantly. And I'm praying for the abundant life for you.
3: Hello and welcome to Through the Bible with Les Feldick, an inspirational and informative half hour of insight into the heart of Scripture. 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All programs are available on audio tape, videotape, and in printed form. At the end of the program, there will be an address where you can contact the ministry. And now, here's Les Feldick with today's lesson. lesson.
4: All right, back to Acts chapter 10. God is evidently going to deal with this Gentile. Hard as he had a hard time, as much as he had a hard time comprehending it, yet he has to recognize that God is doing something totally different. All right, now then, let's come in at verse 33, where Cornelius finishes his bit of the conversation. And Cornelius says, "Immediately, therefore, I sent to thee, and thou hast well done that thou art come. Now, therefore, are we all here present before God to hear all things that are commanded thee of God." Remember, I mentioned on the program several weeks ago that God has seen fit to leave his word not in the hands of angels, but in the hands of fellow men. He has chosen to let the word be promoted by you and I. And that's why, you see, he has seen fit to put the scriptures into the hands of every human being that will pick it up. It isn't limited to the theologians. It isn't limited to the seminaries. It's not limited to the monasteries or anything else. It is for every individual to partake of. Now, verse 34, then Peter, see, when Peter realized that God was in it, Peter opened his mouth and said, "Of a truth, I perceive that God is no respecter of persons." Hey, did he think that a week ago? Why, heavens no, and rightfully. Rightfully. Let's go all the way back. I always like to give a few scripture references to back my statements. Come all the way back to Exodus. I may have to look for this in a second. I didn't intend to do this. But if you'll come back to Exodus as the plagues are unfolding, and we come down to the end of the third plague, and that'd be about in Exodus, 9, 10, chapter 8, Exodus chapter 8. Three of the plagues have fallen. The fourth one is about to fall. But the three first plagues fell on Goshen, where Israel dwelt, as well as the rest of Egypt. But now, just before the fourth plague will fall, God says in verse 22 of Exodus 8, "And I will sever or separate or set apart in that day," the day ere this fourth plague falls, "I will sever in that day the land of Goshen in which my people dwell, that no swarms of flies shall be there, to the end that thou mayest know that I am the Lord in the midst of the earth." And then he repeats it in verse 23. And again the Lord says, "I will put a division." You see these words? "I will put a division between my people and thy people." And see, that was the beginning then of God totally mandating that the nation of Israel would be separated from all the other nations of the world. And that never left them. All the way on up through the Old Testament, except when they went so far down into idolatry and they lost belief in God. But any time that they had a knowledge of God and His Word, Israel was a separated people. And as soon as they lost that separation, God's judgment fell. Well, you all remember the account of Balaam the false prophet, when Balak, the king of Moab, brought him over to curse them because he knew he couldn't defeat them militarily. There were too many. And he couldn't curse them because God wouldn't let him. So old Balaam had another satanically inspired thought, and he said, "Well, you Moabites, put your prettiest girls out there where those Jewish young men can be seduced by them." And it worked. And what did God have to do? He let judgment fall, and 23,000 Jews had to be put to death because they had lost their separated character. And so all the way up through, you have to understand that it wasn't because the Jew had become bigoted and proud or anything like that. God had mandated that they stay separated from the Gentile. And then I have another verse I always like to show, and come all the way back up to Acts, if you will. And I think it's in Acts chapter 2, 22. Acts 22, where Paul has now been out amongst the Gentiles. And he's more or less again being called on the carpet for it there in Jerusalem. And as he makes his appeal then to the whole multitude of Jews, He goes through the whole scope of his own conversion and how God had saved him on the road to Damascus, and then how that God had told him that he should go, in verse 21 now, after rehearsing the whole thing, then Paul says, and he, that is the Lord Jesus from heaven above, and he said unto me, depart, for I will send thee far hence unto the Gentiles. Now look at the next verse. And they, this Jewish multitude, they gave him audience unto this word. What word? Gentile. And what did it do? Cause a riot. Just the very dropping of the word Gentile. And the audience, they gave him audience this word, and then they lifted up their voice and said, away with such a fellow from the earth. It's not fit that he should live. Why? Because he dared to even mention the word Gentile. Now that's how separated they understood they were to be as a nation of people. And that's what God had instructed. That's exactly the way he intended them to be. All right, so now then, coming back to Acts chapter 10, when Peter comes to Cornelius with his trepidations, you can understand why. But he says, I see now, because of the vision of the sheep, because of the miraculous working and the timing between Cornelius and himself, he says now in verse 34, of a truth I perceive, I understand that God is no respecter of persons. Verse 35, but in every nation, not just Israel now, but in every nation, he that feareth him and worketh righteousness accepted with him. The word which God sent unto the children of Israel, see, it still came to Israel first. The word which came to the children of Israel, preaching peace by Jesus Christ, he is Lord of all. That word, Peter says, I say you know, which was published throughout all Judea, began from Galilee after the baptism which John preached, how God anointed Jesus of Nazareth with the Holy Spirit and with power, went about doing good, in other words, all of his miracles, and healing all that were oppressed of the devil, for God was with him, that is, with the Messiah, with the Lord Jesus. And Peter says, we're witnesses of all things which he did both in the land of the Jews and in Jerusalem. What does he leave out? Any Gentile mentioned, see? He didn't go to Egypt. I think I mentioned in the class last night, Jesus never went up to Syria. He didn't go out east to Babylon. He didn't go down into Africa. Where did he stay? Within the borders of Palestine, Israel. Because that was what he came to fulfill, was the Abrahamic promises, the covenant. And so Peter is again making it so plain that his ministry was only within the land of Israel and the city of Jerusalem. And then come down to verse 39. And we, Peter says, are witnesses of all things which he did, both in the land and in Jerusalem, whom they slew, see, whom Israel, the Jew, slew or killed and hanged on a tree. Now that's another half hour lesson I haven't got time for. Why does Peter use both connotations? That he was killed and then hung on a tree. That's another lesson. I'll let you

of God, even to us who did eat and drink with him after he rose from the dead. And he commanded us to preach to the people and to testify that he it is which was ordained of God to be the judge of the quick and the dead, to give him, or to him give all the prophets witness that through his name, whosoever believeth in him shall receive remission of sin. Now what I want to point out, and I suppose some people are going to think I'm way out in left field, but all I constantly say is it's just as important to understand what this book does not say as it is what it does say. Now, it does not say one word here that Christ died for them, that he shed his blood for them, and that he rose from the dead as a means of salvation. Not a word. If you can find it, you come up at break time and show me. All Peter is rehearsing again is to back up who Jesus was. And at this point in time, what was he? The Messiah of Israel, the Son of God, the one who was to be the Redeemer and the King of the chosen people in fulfillment of that Abrahamic covenant. And Peter knows nothing more than that. Why? Because everything concerning what we call the gospel is still hid in the mind of God. And I've said over and over, and I'll say it until the day I die or raptured one, that you cannot believe something that someone has never said. And how can you believe something that God hasn't said? Well, you can't. No one ever took God ahead of time and said, well, I know that's what he's going to say. They believed it after he said it. And the same way here. God has not yet said that he's going to save the whole human race based on his shed blood, his death, burial, and resurrection. And so Peter couldn't say it. Now let me show you what I'm talking about. Turn ahead a few pages to Romans, the last chapter. I know it takes a little while for this to soak in, but I'll tell you, once people see it, they've come up to me constantly, say, why didn't I see this 40 years ago? Why haven't we been told this before? Well, I don't know. But here it is, plain as day, and I'm not going to twist, I'm not going to interpret, I'm going to let you read it in your Bible. Romans 16, verse 25. Romans 16, verse 25. Where Paul writes to this Gentile congregation now in Rome, now to him that is of power to establish you according to my gospel and the preaching of Jesus Christ according to the revelation of the mystery or a secret, which was kept secret how long? Since the world began. See how plain that is? Paul is preaching something that God had kept secret. Peter didn't know it. It hadn't been revealed yet. All right, turn over for another one. That's just one. We won't use just one. Go to Ephesians chapter 3. Ephesians chapter 3. Took me years to see it. I'll admit it. I was as jumbled up as everybody else. But all of a sudden, these things just start separating out, and you think, well, why haven't I seen this before? Ephesians chapter 3, and you can start right at verse 1, where Paul is now writing to the churches in the area of Ephesus, Gentiles predominantly. Of course, there were some Jews in these early churches. For this cause, I, Paul, the prisoner of Jesus Christ, for whom? You Gentiles. See? For you Gentiles. If you have heard of the dispensation of the grace of God, which is given to me, to you. How many times haven't I said it even on this program? How did God give the law to Israel? To Moses. Moses came down and gave it to the nation of Israel. Well, it's the same procedure. Now here he has given the doctrines of grace to the Apostle Paul, and Paul's taken it to the Gentiles, just as plain as day, see? All right. Verse 3, how that by revelation, see, not by going to a seminary, not by going to some theologian, but by revelation, he made known unto me the what? The mystery, the secret. How?
how that by revelation he made known unto me the mystery, the secret, as I wrote before in a few words, whereby when you read, you may understand my knowledge.

0: the apostle says, my knowledge in the mystery or the secret of Christ. You mean there's a secret? Absolutely. Verse 5, which in other ages was not made known unto the sons of men as it is now revealed to the holy apostles and prophets. Of course, there were others that followed right behind Paul. We know that Barnabas was his right-hand man. Silas became a right-hand man. And there were others that followed right down the line, see? All right. Come all the way down for sake of time to verse 9. And he says, to make all see. What is the fellowship of this mystery or this secret, which from the beginning of the world or the age has been, what's the next word? Hid. What did I tell you last class? One of the names of deity back in Genesis is that God is the God who is everlasting to everlasting, but he's capable of hiding things. And that's his prerogative. And he did this. He kept it hid, Paul says. From the beginning of the world, it's been hid in God, the same God who created all things by Jesus the Christ. All right, Colossians, another one, chapter 1. And these are all just as plain as day. You don't have to twist them. You don't have to fool around with them. You just leave them right where they sit. Colossians chapter 1. Oh my, where am I going to start? Verse 25? No, verse 24. Who now rejoice in my sufferings for you and fill up that which is behind of the afflictions of Christ in my flesh for his body's sake, which is the church. Now you remember a few weeks ago I delineated the different terms for church, and Paul almost always uses that term, the body, which is his church, or vice versa, the church, which is his body. He never, hardly ever refers to just the church, but the church, which is his body, as it is here. All right, verse 25. Whereof I am made a minister according to the dispensation of God, which is given to me for you. See the order again? To fulfill the word of God. Even the mystery or the secret which hath been hid from ages and from generations, but now is made manifest to his saints. See how plain that is? All right, now then come back to Acts chapter 10. Peter hasn't had any revelation of the mystery. This is before Paul has received it. He's out there in the desert now, see? He was converted in the last chapter, and he's already down in the desert for his 3 years. But while God is dealing with Saul or Paul down in the desert, he's now starting the ball rolling for Gentiles up here in Caesarea. But he's also, like I said in the last program, setting Peter up for a crucial situation 12 years down the road. All right, Acts chapter 10, let's go to the next verse, 44. While Peter yet spake. Hadn't even finished. I think he just thought he was getting wound up. And while he yet spake these words, the Holy Spirit fell on all them who heard the word. Now, who was that? Cornelius and all these Gentiles. Now, verse 45. Now, if you analyze this carefully, you can't help but see it. And they of the circumcision who believed. Now, wait a minute. Where'd they come from? Joppa. With Peter, remember? When Peter left Joppa, he took 6 believing Jews with him, for a total of 7, I mentioned. All right, so now these Jews that are with Peter, I think even before Peter realized it, they're noticing that the Holy Spirit is in evidence on these Gentile listeners. And so when these 6 Jews who believed, now, they were believers that Jesus was the Christ. They were, what's the next word? Astonished. Well, if this was a common occurrence, what's there to be surprised about? But this was something that's never happened before. Gentiles? See? Now, I even have my own idea about proselytes, but I'm not going to get in any argument, so I'm not going to say it. But anyway, these Gentiles were so shocking to these believing Jews that they had never seen anything like this before. And so they were astonished, those that came with Peter, because that on the Gentiles was poured out the Holy Spirit. Hey, that wasn't supposed to happen, was it? And then verse 46. How did they know the Holy Spirit? Here again, God uses the phenomena of the gift of languages or tongues. For they heard them speak with tongues or other languages and magnify God. Now that had to stop Peter's preaching in its tracks. So then he says, can any man forbid water that these should not be baptized who have received the Holy Spirit as well as we? And so he commanded them to be baptized in the name of the Lord. What's happened? Well, the procedure has been reversed. Totally flip-flopped. What am I talking about? Acts 2:38. Acts 2:38. Keep your hand in chapter 10, verse 44, or 46, 48, so we can flip right back and compare. In Acts 2:38, watch the order. That's what's so crucial. Watch everywhere. See, people read so casually, they don't read. But watch the order. So when Peter said unto them in verse 38, repent, be baptized, every one of you in the name of Jesus Christ, and then what? They'd have remission of sins. And then what's the next one? They would be filled or receive the Holy Spirit. Now, what was the order? They had to repent. They had to be baptized. And then they received the Holy Spirit. What happened in chapter 10 to the Gentile? A reverse in the order. Total reversal. Because, you see, Peter hadn't even finished preaching yet, let alone baptize them, let alone hearing their repentance. And already the Holy Spirit was being evidenced. And then after the fact, Peter says, now, wait a minute, you know, we've got to do everything right. They've got to be baptized. So he does it after the fact. You see the difference? Why? Because Acts is a transitional book. We're moving out of that Judaic system. We're moving out of law, and we're moving more and more to God dealing with the race in grace. All right, now then. Chapter 11, verse 1. This should tell us something. Or verse 2. Chapter 11, verse 1 and 2. And the apostles and brethren that were in Judea heard that the Gentiles had also received the word of God. And when Peter was come up to Jerusalem, I'm going to stop right there. After this experience amongst Gentiles, and it must have been a glorious experience. It must have been something else. Why in the world did Peter go back to Jerusalem? Why didn't he head out to the regions beyond now? Why didn't he head on up into Syria? Why didn't he go on up into Cilicia and Asia Minor and Greece? Why didn't Peter go to call the other 11 and say, hey, fellas, things are happening amongst the Gentiles. Let's get down into Egypt. Does he? No. Where's he go? Back to Jerusalem. Back to Jerusalem, and that's where he's going to stay forever so long. You see what I'm driving at? Peter was not commissioned to go to the Gentiles in general, only to the house of Cornelius for a purpose that I'm still going to show you, not in this program, in the next one. But all right, now, verse 2, continuing on. So Peter goes up to Jerusalem, and they that were of the circumcision, so what kind of people are these? Jews, believing Jews, and they, what's the next word? Contended. What does that mean? Hey, they argued with him. See, they put up a fuss. And they said, thou wentest into men uncircumcised, and not only that, you sat down and what? Ate with them. Now just think, what's the mentality of these believing Jews at Jerusalem? It's still law. It's still law. You cannot sit down and eat Gentile food. It's not kosher. You can't go in and visit with Gentiles. They're uncircumcised dogs. And so that was still the mentality of the believers in Jerusalem 7-8 years now after Pentecost. Why? Because, you see, God hasn't revealed the secret of grace going to the Gentiles. He's been still dealing with the nation of Israel. under the law. And I can show you another. I haven't got time now, but for those of you in television, just turn to your Bible in Acts 22 when Paul is rehearsing his own conversion outside of Damascus. And he says, and Ananias, you remember Ananias, and he says, Ananias, a devout man after the law. See? So even Ananias was a law-keeping Jew, even though he was clear up there in Antioch. So these are all things we have to just sort out, that Peter is not aware that God is going to Gentile.
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2: 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I'm Greg Patton in the New America. 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I'm Greg Patton. 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
5: 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To introduce the conclusion of his message, Salvation Pure and Simple, here's David.
6: You know, we talk a lot about being saved. That term has sort of fallen out of favor in the last few years. But when I grew up, that's what everybody talked about. They would ask you straight out, are you saved? And salvation is the reason for that, because salvation is the doctrine of God's love for us and His giving us His Son to be our Savior. So the question about salvation is important. But I'm going to ask you today, are you saved? That's a good question. That means, have you ever come to the place in your life where you recognized your sin and acknowledged that you were falling short of the glory of God, according to the scripture, and you asked Jesus Christ to forgive you of your sin and to come into your life and be your Savior, and you became a Christian? when that happened, according to the Bible, you became saved. And salvation is at the core of that. This is part two of our discussion of that, and we'll get to it in just a moment. First, let me remind you that we're getting to the end of this month, and before you know it, it will be over, and I won't be talking about this beautiful calendar anymore, and it won't be available anymore. So if you haven't already ordered your calendar for 2027, please do it today. 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It's 14 months, begins in November. 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And you will have it for the holiday season, for the beginning of the new year, and for all of 2027. This is truly a gift that keeps on giving. 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Here is part two of Salvation Pure and Simple. When Paul talks about the sons of disobedience, he wasn't referring to our disobedience against God. He was referring to our failure to meet even our own standards. All he's trying to do is help us understand that we don't have what it takes to do it, not even for one day. The Bible says the heart is sinful above all things. Who can know it? And so if we don't have help from outside, we can't help ourselves. We're lost. We need something from the outside to enter into our lives. And we know that that something is a someone who is Jesus Christ, who reaches down to bring us up out of the misery of our sin. We're dead, deceived, disobedient, and the Bible even goes further and says we're defiled, among whom we also once conducted ourselves in the lusts of our flesh, fulfilling the desires of the flesh and of the mind. Now, he's talking here not just about sexuality. Oftentimes, that's what we think, lust is just sexuality, but it's not that at all. It's throwing ourselves into doing whatever we want in any number of circumstances. How many people today do you see living for themselves and caring only for their own selfish needs? That's the way we were until God got a hold of us. We didn't see life outside of ourselves. We saw only ourselves. But the worst part of this list that Paul makes in the first three verses of the second chapter is we're doomed. Now, at this point in the message, I can imagine you might be feeling discouraged, maybe even upset. Maybe you're thinking, I didn't come to church to have you tell me I'm dead, deceived, disobedient, defiled, and doomed. I understand that. And the very good news is that you and I are none of those things if we're Christians, not any longer. Remember, Paul was describing what the Ephesians, and by extension, what we were before we experienced the blessing of salvation. Why is he doing that? He wants people to understand why it is they need to be saved. My father was a pastor, and he used to tell me all the time, David, the hardest thing about preaching is getting people lost first so you can get them saved. So many people come to church and they think they're okay. You know, we used to ask this question when we would talk to people about their faith. If you were to stand before God today and he would say to you, why should I let you into my heaven? What would you say? And I've asked that question probably thousands of times. And the answers are almost inevitably the same. A long list of everything we think we have done that gets us into heaven, which might be good if you could get to heaven by doing good works, but you can't. And even if you're the best of good workers, you can never be perfect. And the Bible says if you break the law in one place, you've broken the whole law. The law is like a chain. Take one link out of it and it all falls apart. What Paul has to help us understand, what we all need to understand, if you're here today and you don't know Jesus Christ, you say, well, I'm in a program. Well, good luck with that. The program won't get you anywhere. You need a personal Savior who can come and live within your heart and lift you up above all of that. Because the Bible says that without Jesus Christ, this is who we are. We're dead. We're lost. We're without hope. Whenever you feel tempted to take pride in the fact that you're a Christian, remember where you came from. Look over your shoulder and look at what you once were and thank God for what he's done for you. Some of us may have grown up in good families, Christian homes, and we became Christian. Thank God for what you've been saved from. That's the reason we need to be saved. There used to be a song that said, I reached up to heaven and I couldn't quite reach the goal. But then one day God reached down to me and brought me up from where I was. So that's why you need to be saved. That's the reason for salvation. But now it's the good news. You know, the good news always comes after you understand why you need the good news. Ephesians 2:4, but God, who is rich in mercy because of his great love, has loved us. In your Bible, if you mark your Bible, circle the words, but God. I love the way Paul starts this section of his letter. In verses 1 through 3, he's described all the reasons why we have no hope apart from Christ. We were afloat on an ocean of our own sin with no way to get ourselves back to the shore. We were done. But God, in many ways, these are the two greatest words in the scripture. You could say these two words summarize the entire theme and message of God's word. Adam and Eve were lost forever because of their sin. But God, Noah deserved to be drowned along with the rest of the world. But God, Jonah did nothing to deserve a second chance. But God, humanity deserved complete and total wrath after crucifying the Savior of the world. But God, you see, take any situation you want, as bad as it is, insert God in the middle of it, and everything changes. But God. James Montgomery Boyce said, if you understand those two words, they will save your soul. If you recall them daily and live by them, they will transform your life. God is the difference maker. The situation we're in apart from God, there's only one answer. You need God. You need Jesus Christ. It says in verses 4 through 9, but God, who is rich in mercy because of the great love with which he loved us, even when we were dead in trespasses, made us alive together with Christ. By grace you have been saved, raised us up together, and made us sit together in the heavenly places in Christ Jesus, that in the ages to come he might show the exceeding riches of his grace in his kindness toward us in Christ. For by grace you have been saved through faith, and that not of yourselves. It is a gift of God, not of works, lest any man should boast. Now, I'm going to give you a quick little tutorial on what it takes to be a Christian. That's what Paul does next. He uses phrases that we know, but he puts them in the right progression. Here's the first one. Rich mercy. Say that with me. Rich mercy. But God, who is rich in mercy. The first ingredient in God's recipe for salvation is mercy. Paul reminded his readers that God is rich in mercy. He's got enough mercy for everybody. Here's the wonderful psalm that speaks of that. Psalm 103, verses 8 through 12. The Lord is merciful and gracious. He's slow to anger and abounding in mercy. He will not always strive with us, nor will he keep his anger forever. He has not dealt with us according to our sins, nor punished us according to our iniquities. For as the heavens are high above the earth, so great is his mercy toward those who fear him. As far as the east is from the west, so far has he removed our transgressions from us. What is mercy? Here it is. Mercy is God withholding from us what we really deserve. I hear people all the time say, well, I just want justice. I don't want justice. I need mercy. If we got justice, we would get just what we deserve. But God is rich in mercy. I like what Pastor Dane Ortlund says about this. The Bible says that God is not tight-fisted with mercy. He's open-handed, not frugal, but lavish, not poor, but rich. That God is rich in mercy means that your regions of deepest shame and regret are not hotels through which mercy passes, but homes in which mercy abides. It means the things about you that make you cringe the most make him hug the hardest. It means his mercy is not calculating and cautious like ours. It is unrestrained, flood-like, sweeping, magnanimous. It means our haunting shame is not a problem for him, but the very thing he loves most to work with. It means our sins do not cause his love to take a hit. Our sins cause his love to surge forward all the more. Almighty God is rich in mercy. I'm going to tell you that today. Whoever you may be, whatever you think is beyond the pale of God's ability to touch you, here's what the Bible says. God has got so much mercy. Nothing you could ever do would keep you from that supply. God has mercy. He keeps from us what we deserve. And then the Bible says he has great love. But God, who is rich in mercy because of his great love. Why has God given us his mercy? Because he loves us. Why does he love us? Because God is love, not because we've done anything to make him love us. Remember, it's not because of what you do, it's because of what he's done. You and I don't deserve to be loved, not by God, but he loves us anyway. Scripture makes that clear. The world's most famous Bible verse, everybody pretty much knows, for God so loved the world that he gave his only begotten son that whoever believes in him should not perish but have everlasting life. And Romans 5:8 says, but God demonstrates his love toward us that while we were still sinners, Christ died for us. And 1 John says, in this, the love of God was manifested toward us, that God sent his only begotten son into this world that we might live through him. In this is love, not that we love God, but that God loved us and sent his son to be the satisfaction for our sins. You see the reason why we aren't stuck in our death and disobedience and defilement? No, we aren't stuck because God's got a lot of mercy and God's got a lot of love. Here's the third one. He's rich in grace. Now, let me just show you the difference between mercy and grace. It's real simple. Listen to this. Mercy is God withholding from us what we deserve, and grace is God giving to us what we don't deserve. That's what happens when you become a Christian. He covers your sin with mercy, and he gives you eternal life, which you don't deserve, which I don't deserve. That's God's grace. Ephesians 2:5 says, by grace you have been saved. In verse 7, that in the ages to come, he might show the exceeding riches of his grace. Denise Vanderman helps us to understand what grace is. She tells the story of taking a final exam at Hannibal LaGrange College in Missouri. When she arrived at class, all of the students were anxiously doing their last-minute review. The teacher arrived and told the nervous students that they were responsible for everything they had covered in class and everything they had read in the book. And the class began to shake. Denise knew she could never achieve. Then the teacher handed out the test face down before instructing everyone to start. To Denise's amazement, when she turned over the test, every answer on the test was filled in. Her name was even written on the exam in red ink, and the bottom of the last page said this: this is the end of the exam. All the answers on your test are correct. You will receive an A on the exam. The reason you passed the test is because the creator of the test took the test for you. All the work you did in preparation for this test did not help you get the A. You have just experienced grace. And many of us are wondering, where do I go to that school, you know? Then the professor said, some of you learn from lectures, some things you learn from research, some things you can only learn from experience. You have just experienced grace. 100 years from now, if you know Jesus Christ as your personal Savior, your name will be written down in a book and you will have had nothing to do with writing it there. That will be the ultimate grace experience. Those of us who are Christians, we love to sing the song we sing almost every week here, Amazing Grace. How sweet the sound that saved a wretch like me. Paul helps us understand what that wretch thing means. He tells us that's what we were before we came to Christ. But it was the amazing grace of God that came into our lives and lifted us up out of that mire of sin and set us on a solid rock. Listen to what Paul wrote to Timothy. He said, although I was formerly a blasphemer and a persecutor and an insolent man, I obtained mercy because I did it ignorantly in unbelief. And the grace of our Lord was exceedingly abundant with faith and love which are in Christ Jesus. Rich mercy, great love, rich grace, and number four, free gift. For by grace you have been saved through faith, and that not of yourselves. It is the gift of God. I know it sounds too good to be true. I know we've been told over and over that there's no such thing as a free lunch. But the reality remains the same. God has offered the gift of salvation to any of us who will receive it, including you and me. He has offered it to us for free. an ad for the U.S. Marines pictured a sword, and beneath the words, "Earned, never given." The message, if you want to become a Marine, you have to earn it through sacrifice, determination, and hard work. But if you want to become a Christian, you have to flip the script. You have to switch the first and third words of the Marine slogan. You see, the message of the gospel is given, never earned. You cannot earn your salvation. It's a gift. Becoming a Christian is not like becoming a Marine. You can't save your soul through sacrifice and determination. This is not a medal to be earned. It's a gift to be received. Have you received the gift? So how do we accept it? What does that look like? The final ingredient in God's remedy for our lives is rich mercy, great love, rich grace, free gift through faith. We receive the gift of salvation through faith. We cannot receive that gift by works, by our own efforts. Paul went to great lengths to explain that truth to the Ephesians. He said, "For by grace you have been saved through faith, and it is not of yourselves. It is the gift of God, not of works, lest any man should boast." We say, "Dr. German, that's all great, but what is faith? How does that work?" That's coming to a place, if I can use these words carefully, that you bet your life on Jesus Christ. There's a little acrostic I used to explain what faith is. It goes, "Forsaking all, I trust him." That's what faith is. Faith is turning away from anything else you might hope to be putting your faith in to go to heaven, and realizing the only hope you have to go to heaven, the only hope you have to be saved, is in Jesus Christ. It's not Jesus Christ plus this. It's not Jesus Christ in a catechism. It's not Jesus Christ and do the best you can. It's only Jesus Christ, nothing less, nothing more. Faith. Charles Spurgeon described it this way. He said, "Our condition is like that of a child in a burning house, who, having escaped to the edge of the window, is hanging on by the window sill, and the flames are pouring out of the window underneath, and the poor child would soon be burned or falling, be dashed to pieces. He therefore held on with the clutch of death. He did not dare to relax his grasp until a strong man underneath said, 'Boy, drop, drop, I'll catch you.'" Now, it was no saving faith for the boy to believe that the man was strong. That was evident. That was good help toward faith. But he might have known that and still have perished. It was faith when the boy let go and dropped down into his big friend's arms. "There you are, sinner, clinging to your sins and your good works," said Spurgeon. The Savior says, "Drop, drop into my arms. It's not doing. It is leaving off from doing. It's not working. It's trusting in the work which Jesus has already done. Trust. That is the word. Simple, solid, hearty, earnest trust. Trust, and it will not take an hour to save you. The moment you trust, you are saved. The moment you let go of all of the things you've been trusting in before and trust in Jesus Christ alone for salvation, you become a Christian. That is our remedy for salvation. Those are the ingredients: rich mercy, great love, great grace, all wrapped up in a free gift that we receive through faith. As you can see, salvation is all about God, purchased by him, offered by him, and our only part is to receive it. Can't do anything to earn it. Can't do anything to merit it. You just receive it. Max Lucado sums up the message of Ephesians 2 when he makes this application to a story we all remember. It was the fall of 2010, and billions of people around the globe were captivated by the story of the Chilean miners. Trapped beneath 2,000 feet of solid rock, and 33 men were desperate. The collapse of a main tunnel had sealed their exit and thrust them into survival mode. They ate 2 spoonfuls of tuna, a sip of milk, and a morsel of peaches every other day. For 2 months, they prayed for someone to save them. On the surface above, the Chilean rescue team worked around the clock, consulting NASA, meeting with experts. They designed a 13-foot-tall capsule and drilled first a communications hole, then an excavation tunnel. There was no guarantee of success. No one had ever been trapped underground this long and lived to tell about it. Now someone has. On October 13, 2010, the men began to emerge, slapping high fives and leading victory chants. a great-grandfather, a 44-year-old who was planning a wedding, then a 19-year-old, all had different stories, but all made the same decision. They trusted someone else to save them. No one returned the rescue offer with the Declaration of Independence. I can get out of here myself. They all stared at the same stone tomb long enough to reach the unanimous opinion, we need help. We need someone to penetrate this world and pull us out. And when the rescue capsule came, they climbed in. I wonder if you wouldn't like to do that today yourself. Jesus Christ offers the rescue capsule. You say, what do I have to do to be saved? Just trust him. Just open your heart and say, Lord Jesus, I've been trusting in all the wrong things all my life. I've been trusting in my own good works. I've been trusting I can be better than somebody else when I realize what I really need is I need help from above. And you've promised it to me if I will just put my trust in your son, Jesus Christ. Jesus Christ is the rescue capsule. And you have to get in. That's all you have to do. Just believe it. You say, well, Pastor, do I have to come to a class? No. Nope. Just believe it. And he will change your life. He will change everything about you. We were in Raleigh, Durham, North Carolina, had our Turning Point rally there. It's a long weekend, and when those things are over, we're pretty well spent. We were in the elevator going back to our room at the hotel, and Donna had a copy of the program for the night, and on the front of it, it said something like, Night with David Jeremiah. This guy got on the elevator, and he said, David Jeremiah, is he here? And I said, I'm right here. And I thought the guy was going to have a heart attack, you know? He said, I wondered if I'd ever get to meet you. Let me tell you my story. 30 years ago, I was in a mess in my life trying to make things right. And I started listening to you on the radio. And I accepted Jesus Christ as my Savior. My wife is saved. My family is saved. He's head of an attorney bureau in Orlando. And he told the story of how Jesus Christ had changed his life. You know, that's not an isolated story. Whenever Jesus Christ comes to live within your heart, he changes you from the inside out and makes you the person God created you to be. I want to ask you today, are you willing to trust him? You say, well, let me think about it. And there's nothing to think about. Either you'll trust him or you won't. You say, well, I'm not going to make a decision today. If you don't make a decision today, you have made the decision. Make the decision to trust him. There's never going to be a time like this.
7: That's right. The Bible tells us that today is the day of salvation and that we should not put off for tomorrow what God has told us to do today. I always tell people the time between when God tells you to do something and you don't do it, that's the devil's time. If you felt in your spirit today God talking to you about your own relationship, about your being saved, open your heart to Jesus Christ right now while you're tender toward this message and toward him, and he will change your life. You will not believe what God is going to do in your life when you put your heart together with his in salvation. Tomorrow we're going to talk about the oneness of our faith. Once again, from the beautiful book of Ephesians, how we are together as God's people in unity and as a family. And don't forget, that's right here on Turning Point tomorrow on this good station. Thank you for listening. I'm David Jeremiah, and I'll be here tomorrow. Hope you will be too.
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14: presents a Spirit of Marriage tip. Immediate help to get to a healthy place in your marriage.
15: When a divorce happens, it's common to hear, well, both parties were responsible. 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Though it's true that both parties contributed to the marriage problems, only one usually gives up all the other workable solutions, choosing divorce as the only option. There are myriads of marriage books, counselors, even wisdom from God's Word that offer many workable solutions to marriage problems. But they all require both spouses to have the willingness to work on their own issues and admit they're wrong. And for too many, it's just simply easier to get a divorce. 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

0: Now we continue reading from the Word of God, James chapter 1, verse 26. If anyone thinks himself to be religious and yet does not bridle his tongue but deceives his own heart, this man's religion is worthless. Pure and undefiled religion in the sight of our God and Father is this: to visit orphans and widows in their distress, and to keep oneself unstained by the world. My brethren, do not hold your faith in our glorious Lord Jesus Christ with an attitude of personal favoritism. For if a man comes into your assembly with a gold ring and dressed in fine clothes, and there also comes in a poor man in dirty clothes, and you pay special attention to the one who is wearing the fine clothes, and say, "You sit here in a good place," and you say to the poor man, "You stand over there, or sit down by my footstool," have you not made distinctions among yourselves, and become judges with evil motives? Listen, my beloved brethren, did not God choose the poor of this world to be rich in faith and heirs of the kingdom which he promised to those who love him? But you have dishonored the poor man. Is it not the rich who oppress you and personally drag you into court? Do they not blaspheme the fair name by which you have been called? If, however, you are fulfilling the royal law according to the Scripture, "You shall love your neighbor as yourself," you are doing well. But if you show partiality, you are committing sin and are convicted by the law as transgressors. For whoever keeps the whole law and yet stumbles in one point, he has become guilty of all. For he who said, "Do not commit adultery," also said, "Do not commit murder." Now if you do not commit adultery, but do commit murder, you have become a transgressor of the law. So speak and so act as those who are to be judged by the law of liberty. For judgment will be merciless to one who has shown no mercy. Mercy triumphs over judgment. What use is it, my brethren, if someone says he has faith but he has no works? Can that faith save him? If a brother or sister is without clothing and in need of daily food, and one of you says to them, "Go in peace, be warmed and be filled," and yet you do not give them what is necessary for their body, what use is that? Even so, faith, if it has no works, is dead, being by itself. But someone may well say, "You have faith and I have works. Show me your faith without the works, and I will show you my faith by my works." You believe that God is one. You do well. The demons also believe and shudder. But are you willing to recognize, you foolish fellow, that faith without works is useless? Was not Abraham our father justified by works when he offered up Isaac his son on the altar? You see that faith was working with his works, and as a result of the works, faith was perfected. And the Scripture was fulfilled, which says, "And Abraham believed God, and it was reckoned to him as righteousness, and he was called the friend of God." You see that a man is justified by works and not by faith alone. In the same way, was not Rahab the harlot also justified by works when she received the messengers and sent them out by another way? For just as the body without the spirit is dead, so also faith without works is dead. Scripture reading without comment, this is the Word. I'm Nicholas Hope.
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0: 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Like, come on, let's get going. Have some, like, feeling and emotion about this thing.
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0: 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Some of the things we're most attracted to at the beginning can eventually become things that are really irritating. And yet, I think God has shaped me through what I considered a weakness. Now I would say the things that most irritated me about you have again become my favorite things. Because if you were like me, it would be too intense.
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3: 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You look to work, religion, relationships, and even your children for meaning and significance. Only Jesus can fill that well. 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

101.5 The Blessing, WHCB, Bristol Kingsport, Johnson City. Kenneth Hill here. I've been told by some folks I don't say much at the top of the hour. Well, I can't really say too much, but I can tell you that Jesus Christ, God's own Son, came to this earth and died for your sin that you might have your sins forgiven. So turn from your sin, turn to Jesus Christ, and receive Him as your personal Savior. And there'll be a home in heaven for you. I can tell you that in 30 seconds.

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0: 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Learn about it next on today's Creation Moment. And now, here's our Creation Moments host, Ian Taylor.
1: The Bible tells us that at the beginning of the Israelite 430-year stay in Egypt, the Israelites were well respected for Joseph's sake. And later, when the Egyptian leadership forgot how Joseph saved Egypt, it began making their lives difficult. One of the most enlightening finds is a village that was once occupied during the Israelite stay in Egypt. Excavators at the city that was called the Village of the Place of Truth have found homes, letters, notes, court records, work diaries and wills dating from this period. The village was home to those who built the royal tombs. And while there is no evidence that the Israelites ever lived in the village, what has been found has revealed much about the life in Egypt when Israel was there. We learn that Egypt had a tradition in which every citizen put in at least 1 year of service to the government. Those out of favor could be forced into years or even a lifetime of forced labor. However, it was considered an honor to work on the royal tombs, and it seems unlikely that the Israelites had much to do with them. The Bible tells us that the Israelites did, among other things, make bricks. That could include the very bricks that built the village of the Place of Truth. Finally, we learn that pigs were a stable among such workers, which certainly would be repugnant to the Israelites. Archaeologists have concluded that the biblical record of Israel's stay in Egypt has too many accurate details about Egypt to be nothing more than a legend.
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3: Picture this. You're driving along in the car with the kids in the backseat playing quietly. All is well. The birds are singing, traffic is light, and the other drivers are being considerate. 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You hit the last note perfectly as the song ends. Then, out of the blue, you hear the announcer say something so ghastly and horrific. You violently smack the off button, but it's too late. It's bad enough that you heard it, but what's even worse, your kids heard it. And though they struggle to remember to clean their rooms every day, they will undoubtedly be able to repeat what they heard on the radio word for word. 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And then you have to say, don't ever say that again, ever.
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0: Welcome to the Bible Class. We're continuing in our study of the book of Job. We have found here in chapter 38 that God has begun speaking to Job after a long silence while Job's friends and Job were debating all these questions about God and God's relationship to man. God shows up. Well, God had been there all the time. God had heard all of the arguments, all of the fallacies, all of the mistakes that were made, all of the sensible and nonsensical things that had been said. Job had uttered many things that were not true. Just as the four friends had uttered many things that were not true. However, we noticed in those conversations up through chapter 38 that there were a number of truths that were given, but many times the truths were in the wrong place, mentioned at the wrong time. We human beings have a terrible sense of timing. We also have a terrible lack of understanding when it comes to things that have to do with Almighty God. That's why in the book of Job, we're taught so much about God and what he does as he relates to human beings. You see, this book is foundational when we understand the truth of the redemption that's ours through Jesus Christ. Commentators have told us that the book of Job has a special place, a special presentation, if you will, portraying Jesus Christ as our Redeemer. And here God is speaking, beginning in chapter 38, and we have made it through all of the conversation of human beings to get to the truth. And the truth is presented by the one true and living God, Jehovah, Father God, God Almighty, maker of heaven and earth. And he speaks. We're at verse 23, having just come through the portion of scripture where God is asking Job, can you understand the common things, such as snow, hail, wind, rain, lightning, frost, ice? Can you understand the things of the weather? And the answer is no, he cannot. Verse 23, God continues. Let's begin at 22, so we put it in context. Hast thou entered into the treasures of the snow, or hast thou seen the treasures of the hail, which I have reserved against the time of trouble, against the day of battle and war? By what way is the light parted, which scattereth the east wind upon the earth? Who hath divided a water course for the overflowing of waters, or a way for the lightning of thunder, to cause it to rain on the earth where no man is, on the wilderness wherein there is no man, to satisfy the desolate and waste ground, to cause the bud of the tender herb to spring forth? Hath the rain a father? Or who hath begotten the drops of dew? Out of whose womb came the ice and the hoary frost of heaven? Who hath gendered it? The waters are hid as with a stone, and the face of the deep is frozen. Canst thou bind the sweet influences of Pleiades, or loose the bands of Orion? Canst thou bring forth Maseroth in his season, or canst thou guide Arcturus with his sons? Now we've gone from the water and the things of the earth to verse 31 and 32, where we have mention here of the movements of the constellations in the heavens. Can you control or determine the movements of Pleiades or loose the bands of Orion? Can you move these constellations? Can you show us where to move them next? Can you bring forth Maseroth, another one of the constellations, or canst you guide Arcturus with his sons? Arcturus is a large, bright star, constellation, if you will, that was mentioned in Job chapter 9, verse 9, as I turn back there. In Job 9:9, the constellation is mentioned. And as I told you, there's much to be learned about God's science, even in the book of Job. And we see here that God is saying, can you move these? Can you even determine where they're going? Knowest thou the ordinances of heaven? The ordinances of heaven, of course, being the boundaries that are set, the rules by which the stars move, the universe is governed. Canst thou set the dominion thereof in the earth? Canst thou lift up thy voice to the clouds, that abundance of waters may cover thee? Can you say to the clouds, rain, and it rains? Men have been trying to do that for the time from creation on, trying to have some dealing with the water that would force the rain when you want the rain. We can give weather forecasts, and we're not necessarily very good at that as human beings. If you want to know what it's not going to do, listen to the weather forecast. Or if you want to know what it may do, listen to the weather forecast. It's often been said that if weather forecasts were considered to be prophets and they were living in the Old Testament, they would have been stoned, because prophets that gave forth a prophecy that was not clear and was not correct and did not come true were to be stoned as false prophets. It's a science and an art to forecast the weather. Here he asks the question, can you call up to the clouds and have rain come down just by your talking to the clouds? The answer is no. Canst thou send lightnings that they may go and say unto thee, here we are? So you speak and the lightnings happen? No, it doesn't work. Now this is God showing Job that he has little, in fact, no control over the things that God has placed to assist humankind. He has no way to control the weather. He has no way to control what we consider to be so-called natural surroundings. That means the creation that God has made. He's showing Job how little control, how little ability to influence that he really has. When we get down to it, and this is something for us to consider as we're looking here in Job 38, when we get to the nubs of life, when we get to the things of life, there are very few, if any, things that we have control over. There are a lot of things that we have an influence over. A lot of people, perhaps, we have an influence over. But there are very few things, if any, that we control. I might set an appointment to do something, but I may never make that appointment because I might get ill. Someone else in the family might get ill and need my attention. I might pass away. I might have something more important come up. I might be stalled by a car that doesn't run, or I might have overslept and missed the appointment. There are lots of things that could happen. No matter how hard I would try, I do not have control even over a simple thing as an appointment. I have an influence on people and on their lives. I have an influence upon certain things. I can influence the food that I eat by cooking it. But I don't even control my food reserves, if you know what I'm talking about. I can't force the grocery store to sell me what I want to eat at a price I want to pay. I have no control over that. When we realize how little control we have, even though we may have influences, when we realize truly that our lack of control, then we can trust in an almighty God. No, it's not fatalism, and nor should it be. In fact, it is faith. When we come to the end of ourselves and realize how little it matters what we think. When we come to the end of ourselves and realize that nobody really cares to hear from us unless it's a specific thing they're asking about. Oh my. It's difficult, isn't it, for us to keep our tongue, to be silent when we should be silent? Oh, it's difficult for me. And I think it's probably difficult for you as well. You are a human being, aren't you? We share that together. And here, God is showing Job his limitations. I mean, really, his limitations. You can't do anything.

Ascending to the heart. Here we look inward. How have we gained the wisdom, ever how big or ever how small, ever how much or how little, how have we gained the wisdom that is within us? How have we gained an understanding? Well, you say, well, it's through life. I've lived a long life. I've lived a full life. I've spent my time learning things. Yes, you have, but you've had a very short life. No matter how long your life is, it's woefully short. And who's put the wisdom inside of you? Who's given you understanding so you can even think? God has, of course. And this is God telling Job, you have nothing within yourself or of yourself to boast in. Nothing. Who can number the clouds in wisdom, or who can stay the bottles of heaven? When the dust groweth into hardness and the clods cleave fast together. How can you bring the clouds together when you're having a drought? You can't. Who can cause it to rain? Nobody. Who can withhold the rain? Nobody. Not in the natural, not in the human. Now, does that mean science has not been able to seed clouds? No, science can. Can science try to put air currents into motion to move clouds out of the way? Yep, science can do that. Human beings can do that through scientific effort, through mechanical means, through some sort of technology. Is it successful 100% of the time? No, it's very limited in its success. Man does not have the control that God has because man is not God. Man is puny, small, limited, without strength, whereas God is almighty. Now we go into a confrontation by God of Job about the animal life in verse 39. God will confront Job all the way through chapter 39, verse 30. It'll be the mysteries, the hidden things, the secrets, if you will, of animals. And this is God making Job even more aware of his ignorance. God makes Job more aware of his inability to be a competent judge of the works of God. Wilt thou hunt the prey for the lion, or fill the appetite of the young lions? When they couch in their dens and abide in the covert to lie in wait, who provideth for the raven his food? When his young ones cry unto God, they wander for lack of meat. Do you feed the lion? Do you feed the young lions? Do you feed the raven? Do you feed the young ravens? Verse 1 of 39, knowest thou the time when the wild goats of the rock bring forth? Or canst thou mark when the hinds do calve, C-A-L-V-E, meaning the hinds are giving birth? And so can you mark when the deer give birth? Canst thou number the months that they fulfill, or knowest thou the time when they bring forth? They bow themselves, they bring forth their young ones, they cast out their sorrows. Their young ones are in good liking, they grow up with corn, and they go forth and return not unto them. Who hath set out the wild ass free?
Or who hath loosed

0: the band's the Wild Ass. Whose house I have made the wilderness, and the barren land his dwellings. He scorneth the multitude of the city, neither regardeth he the crying of the driver. The range of the mountains is his pasture, and he searcheth after every green thing. Now, in these verses, we see the wild ass, not the donkey, not the domesticated donkey, that's for sure, but this is a more rife animal that is considered to be very graceful and fleet of foot and able to jump upon the hills and the crags, as well as being in other areas. The range of the mountains is his pasture, and he searcheth after every green thing. Canst thou bind the unicorn with his band in the furrow, or will he harrow the valleys after thee? Wilt thou trust him because his strength is great, or wilt thou leave thy labor to him? Wilt thou believe him, and he will bring home thy seed and gather it into thy barn? Gavest thou the goodly wings to the peacocks, or wings and feathers unto the ostrich, which leaveth her eggs in the earth and warmeth them in the dust, and forgetteth that the foot may crush them or that the wild beast may break them? She is hardened against her young ones as though they were not hers. Her labor is in vain without fear, because God hath deprived her of wisdom. Neither hath he imparted to her understanding. What time she lifteth up herself on high, she scorneth the horse and his rider. Hast thou given the horse strength? Hast thou clothed his neck with thunder? The questions keep coming.
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2: 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For Monday, September 28th, I'm Dana Gresh. If you're walking through the 2026 Bible reading plan with us, today we're reading the book of Malachi, the last book of the Old Testament. Now, it's always a good time to jump in. The water's fine, and that means tomorrow we'll be opening up to the Gospel of Matthew. You can sign up to receive daily email encouragement at reviveourhearts.com/Bible2026. That's reviveourhearts.com/Bible2026. But think back to April. That's when we were reading the book of 2 Kings, and that's where Nancy's taking us today. Last week, she dived into the biblical story of a woman who went through a roller coaster of life experiences. She was miraculously given a son, but then he died. He was raised to life, but then a new tragedy struck, and she lost her home. Do you ever feel like your life is that way? Nancy's going to help us deal with those ups and downs in the final part of the series, A Breath of New Life.
3: As I've been preparing the series on the Shunammite woman, I've found myself in conversations with a number of women who are in seasons of life that they had not expected, that have maybe caught them off guard, and in many cases that are really difficult. I was in a store the other day and just talking with the lady behind the counter and another woman who was in the shop, and we were just chatting and having a great conversation. And then the one lady left, and the woman behind the counter said to me, "That woman's going through a really difficult time. Her husband has Lou Gehrig's disease, and as she described it, it sounds like he's in maybe the final stages of that disease. I would have never known it by talking to the woman. She seemed so chipper and didn't seem like she was somebody who was bearing the weight of the world on her shoulders, but it turns out she is. She's in a difficult season of life." And I was able, by the way, I had one of my devotional books, The Quiet Place, in my car, and I said to the woman behind the counter, "Do you think if I would sign one of these for her and let her know that I'm praying for her, that that would be okay?" And she said, "I know that would mean a lot to her." So just an opportunity, maybe. I haven't seen the woman again, but to minister into her life in a really difficult season. And as we have been looking at the Shunammite woman, we see a woman who experienced a lot of different seasons of life. And some of them were great seasons. She had a lot of blessings in her life, but some of them were hard things. She had a lot of hardships. So here you have, she was a wealthy woman, we read at the beginning in 2 Kings 4, but she couldn't have children. So that was a cloud in her sky. And then God blesses them with a child, but the child dies. So there, again, as we've said earlier, this is a roller coaster, an emotional roller coaster this woman is on. And now as we come to 2 Kings chapter 8, this woman enters yet another season, one that she could not have imagined just a short time earlier. Now, some commentators think that this account in 2 Kings 8, it's not as familiar as the one we've been looking at in 2 Kings 4, but they think that this second account took place shortly after her son was raised from the dead. Let's read the passage and talk about it. 2 Kings 8, verse 1. And by the way, if you're reading through 2 Kings, this is a section where the stories are probably not in chronological order. What happens in the chapters in between 4 and 8 isn't necessarily in the correct sequence. The writer is trying to get us some themes and is putting these in a thematic order. So the things that happen in between these chapters aren't necessarily in chronological order. Verse 1 of chapter 8. Now Elisha had said to the woman whose son he had restored to life, "Arise and depart with your household and sojourn wherever you can, for the Lord has called for a famine, and it will come upon the land for 7 years. You see that God called for this famine. And it's a reminder that God is sovereign over natural disasters. That in a fallen, sinful world, he has ordained that these kinds of consequences will be reminders to all of us of an eternal judgment if we don't repent. That doesn't mean that there's a one-to-one correlation between natural disasters and human sin, but it means we live in a prodigal world. And there are consequences of that. And God calls for this famine. And we see that it was a localized famine just in Israel, which suggests that this was God's chastening hand on his people, trying to get their attention, trying to bring them to repentance. As you discipline your children for their good so that they don't turn out to be terrors, and when they do rebel, you discipline them, not because you hate them, not because you're mad at them, but because you want to see them experience the blessings of a right relationship with God. That's what God was about in sending this famine on his people. The famine was going to be 7 years in duration, and this woman is apparently widowed by this point. We don't know that for a fact, but it appears that way. When we read about her in chapter 4, we're told that her husband was old then, and there's no mention of him in chapter 8, so I think it's a fair assumption that she probably has been widowed by this time. So there's another season of life. She had been a wealthy woman with a husband and then a child, but how these things change. So don't hold too tightly to any one season of life. But realize that God is writing the story. He has the whole big picture, and he is the one who is weaving it together to bring glory to himself. So God uses the prophet Elisha to let the Shunammite woman know about this coming famine and to encourage her to move away so that her life can be preserved. And what a beautiful picture this is of how God cares for his own. She was part of the remnant in that day, the very few who were seeking God, who were listening to God, who cared anything about God. The rest of the nation, by and large, was backslidden. Idolaters, pagans, following the practices of the surrounding nations. God didn't give them a way to get out of the famine. But God comes to this woman, this one little itty-bitty woman whose name we don't even know, but God knows her name. God knows her house. God knows where she lives. God knows her story. And God has a special heart, let me add, for widows. You see that all the way through the scripture. I know we have some widows in this room, widows who listen to this program. Let me just say, God knows where you live. He knows your story. He knows your needs. And he's going to do whatever it takes to make sure, as your heart follows him, to make sure that your needs are met. So the woman arose and did according to the word of the man of God. She went with her household, verse 2, and sojourned in the land of the Philistines 7 years. Here's a woman who listens to the prophet's counsel, and she does what he says. Now, that sounds simple enough until you think that this woman had a nice house. It was a house with an addition on it, thanks to Elisha. And she was a wealthy woman, so presumably it was one of the nicer houses in the neighborhood. She'd been there maybe for many years. She had roots in that place. She had friends. She had neighbors. She had extended family. I don't know about you, but the older I get, the less I like the idea of moving for any reason. And yet here's a woman who apparently doesn't question, doesn't push back. She takes this as God throwing a lifeline out to her and saying, this is God's provision, and I'm going to take it. She had this long-term relationship with the prophet. She had seen that he was God's man, that he knew God, and she knew that his counsel could be trusted. Which leads me to wonder, who do you have in your life that gives you wise, godly counsel? Do you have relationships with people who know God and can speak into your life and help be discerning and give you good counsel in difficult times? Proverbs 12 says, a wise man listens to advice. Are you that kind of person? Or you just make your own plans? You know, today we're also independent. And I can see this woman thinking, I'm a grown-up. I can ride this out. Maybe it won't really be 7 years. Maybe it won't really be that bad. My family will take care of me. My son will take care of me. You don't see any of that. You just see a woman who wisely listens to counsel. My dad emphasized that to us a lot while we were growing up, that wise people are teachable people. They listen to counsel. And I found myself still often, I can't even tell you how often, many, many times, on various practical and other matters of life, soliciting counsel from people who know more about lots of things than I do. And even when I think I know more, that wise people are teachable people. They listen to counsel. And I found myself still often, I can't even tell you how often, many, many times on various practical and other matters of life, soliciting counsel from people who know more about lots of things than I do. And even when I think I know more, as a single woman, I find there's such protection in having around your life godly, mature blessing that comes when we're willing to listen to and heed counsel. So this woman leaves what is familiar, what's comfortable, her town, her home, the family property, the inheritance, the relationships. That took faith. And we've seen faith in this woman all along. She had to believe that in the land of the Philistines, her needs were going to be better met than they would if she stayed in what was familiar and comfortable. And apparently her needs were met as she got into the land of the Philistines over those years, though there are no details supplied of what happened over those years. But verse 3 tells us, at the end of the 7 years, when the woman returned from the land of the Philistines, she went to appeal to the king for her house and her land. So she survived 7 years in the land of the Philistines while famine is going on in Israel. Then she returns to Israel with her son and finds that she has lost everything. Apparently her property has been confiscated, perhaps by the king. We don't know what happened to it, but it's no longer hers. And in the Jewish culture, to have this property to pass on from one generation to the next was, that was your livelihood. That was how you would live. That was hugely important. So she goes to the king to appeal for him to restore the house and the land. The king that earlier, Elisha said, do you want a favor from the king? And she had said, I don't need any favors. Well, now she did need a favor. So she goes to the king. And this is the very house where she and her husband had provided for the prophet. And now it's gone. So she goes and asks to get back what had been hers all along. Just a reminder, ladies, of the temporal nature of material stuff. The temporal nature of wealth. You see it all through the scriptures. Proverbs 27, riches do not last forever. When we read about this woman in 2 Kings 4, she was a wealthy woman. That's not the end of that story. She was a wealthy woman. She is no longer. Riches do not last forever. Psalm 62, verse 10, if riches increase, don't set your heart on them. Not wrong to have them increase, but don't put your hope in that. Proverbs 23, do not toil to acquire wealth. When your eyes light on it, it is gone. For suddenly it sprouts wings, flying like an eagle toward heaven. It can be so easily gone. A day in the stock market, a house burned to the ground. It's stuff. It's temporal. It is not forever. Don't put your hope in it and realize it can be taken away. Now, verse 4, she goes to the king, and the king, it so happens, if you believe in luck, which we don't, providentially, the king was talking with Gehazi. Remember him? The servant of the man of God, saying, tell me all the great things that Elisha has done. And while he was telling the king how Elisha had restored the dead to life, behold, the woman whose son he had restored to life appealed to the king for her house and her land. Who could have

written that script? Who could have timed it that way? It reminds me of Esther and how just the sequence of events is so providentially ordered. And Gehazi said, "My lord, O king, here is the woman, and here is her son, whom Elisha restored to life." Split-second timing. How's God do that? So amazing. So God. Gehazi happens to be talking to the king at that very moment. And oh, what an encouraging reminder that our lives are not lived under chance. There are no chance happenings. And as I often say, I love living under providence. Because you can trust that God is orchestrating the pieces and God is weaving the story together, that he is steering and directing our lives through his word, through spiritual leaders, as he did when he sent Elisha to tell this woman to leave town for 7 years, and through the providential orchestration of circumstances. Well, verse 6, when the king asked the woman, she told him. So the king appointed an official for her, saying, "Restore all that was hers, together with all the produce of the fields from the day that she left the land until now." I'll tell you, when God restores and redeems, he doesn't redeem partway. He restores fully, abundantly, with all the produce from the past 7 years. So here in a moment, the woman has gone from, as far as she knows, destitution to a place of abundance. It's all God. God is a restoring God. So as we come to the close of this woman's life, as we've looked at her story in 2 Kings 4 and 2 Kings 8, just a few takeaways. Number one, just remember that God cares for his own. God cares for his own. Casting your cares upon him because he cares for you. 1 Peter 5, verse 7. You see in this story God's direction, God's provision, God's providence, God's protection, God's amazing care for his people. There's a lot of hard stuff going on in this world, and believers go through a lot of hard things. We sit in our relative comfort and ease, bemoaning and lamenting what's happening to the economy, but there are people in war-torn parts of the world who would be glad to have our economic problems, right? But there are believers in those places, and it's true for them, and it's true for us. It's true for whatever you may be facing right now, that God never forgets or forsakes his own. If you belong to him, you are in Christ. Christ is in God. You are held in the palm of his hand, and nothing can take you out. You are safe. You may be in a battlefield, but you are eternally safe. Your needs will be met. We have in the scripture, the Old Testament, as we're reading here in the broader context, a God who is involved with nations, with kings, with Assyrians. He's moving nations around. He's having all kinds of cosmic things happen. But we also have a God who is mindful of and cares for women, individual women, women whose names we don't even know, widows, bereaved moms, and a God who isn't too big to care for them. A God who comes to their aid. You may feel that your circumstances is out from under God's watchful eye. Not for a moment. Yeah, God's concerned about what's going on in the UN and what's going on in the Middle East and what's happening in the worldwide economy and wars going on in the earth. He's involved in all that stuff. But God cares about what's going on in the four walls of your home. And in your marriage, and with your children, and in your cube at work, and in your relationships, and in your life. He cares. He cares for you. And that means that we can live as children of God free from fear, free from anxiety, free from striving to control and manipulate our circumstances, freedom from having to fix it all ourselves. There can be freedom when we realize that God cares for us. And then remember, as you look at this woman's story, you can't outgive God. You can't outgive God. Here's a woman who was wealthy, and she used the wealth she had to serve and bless others. And now it comes back to her. God gives back to make sure that her needs will be met in her time of extremity, as she has been an instrument of blessing and giving to the lives of others. In fact, if you go to 2 Corinthians, those two great chapters on giving, generosity,

0: Corinthians 8 and 9. Listen to what the Apostle Paul says about this whole matter of generosity. He says, I don't mean that others should be eased and you burdened, but that as a matter of fairness, your abundance at the present time should supply their need. When you have a lot, you let God use you as an instrument to minister to the needs of others so that their abundance may supply your need. When you have a need, God will use others to bring about abundance in your life. She didn't need the king early on when her needs were met. But down the road, as she had given, God used the king to be a means of getting restoration of her property, her land. And so God is the God that you can't outgive. And then remember that your life, as we've said earlier, is a part of a bigger story that God is writing. And that story, contrary to what you might think, is not about you. It's not about me. Your extremity, your adverse circumstances, your difficulties in life are a platform for God to show his power to the world around you. Here is this Shunammite woman and her husband and Elisha the prophet, who are a tiny minority in a nation that is given over to idolatry and debauchery, a nation that is coming under the judgment of God, a nation that is getting ready to go into exile. But you have these three and a few others along the way who, in the midst of that, live holy, set-apart lives, who know God, who trust God, who serve God, and who believe that in the midst of it all, it is well. All is well. All will be well. Now, how could you look at what's going on in the world around them or in the world around us and say, all is well? It's because you know that God is God, and God is good, and God is wise, and God is writing the script. That he has a story that he's writing. And you're one little itty-bitty part of it. I'm one little itty-bitty part of it. We got to get past ourselves and say, Lord, if I'm dispensable, if you need to write me out of the script in order to glorify yourself, or you need to shake up my family, or you need to shake up my world, or I need to not just experience times of abundance, but times of deprivation as well. Whatever it is, Lord, if you give me a husband or you don't, if you give me children or you don't, whatever you give, you take away, blessed be the name of the Lord, because in the end, all will be well. And all is well in heaven. And that's where my heart is. That's where my home is. That's where my future is. That's where my eternity is. And that's good. All is well. And in all of those seasons of life, in every season of life, God is faithful. God is faithful. As we've said, this Shunammite woman went through different seasons of life, seasons of abundance and blessing, and also a whole gamut of painful circumstances and seasons, including infertility, death of a child, likely widowhood. She had to move to a different country. That's not so big a deal today, but it would have been a huge deal then. For 7 years, due to a famine in her homeland, she returns home to find that her home and her land have been confiscated. And in each season, for better and for worse, she experiences God's providential care and restoration. Circumstances change, seasons change. There are good times, there are hard times, there are ups and downs in life. But the promise of God is that he will carry his own through every season of life. Our tendency is to live in the past, the good old days, or to live in the future, what I hope will change or be different, rather than living right now in God's faithfulness. And so many women live with regret, discontent, longing, pining, fear, what if? And as a result, they miss God's purposes and God's provision for right now. Live in the moment with him.
1: Nancy DeMoss Walgemuth has been showing us the source of true peace, whether God chooses to answer prayer the way we want or he doesn't. We know we have his presence. You know what I love? When we read in our Bibles about women like the Shunammite woman or Hannah or the woman at the well, whoever, it shows us that the greatest lesson from their lives isn't found in who they were. It's found in who God is. Again and again, Scripture shows us women who encountered God's grace, trusted his promises, and discovered his faithfulness, their stories remind us that God is still at work today, drawing you to himself and transforming your heart through his word.

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I hope you'll be back for Revive Our Hearts.

0: 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God is still on the throne, and prayer changes things. This week, we're traveling to Petra with Josh Davis, learning how to restore what we've lost in the New America with Greg Patton, and discovering the latest headlines from the end times. An exciting week ahead on Watchmen on the Wall. 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Our final conference of the year is coming to Bristol, October 22nd through the 24th. 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The mysterious red rock fortress of Petra has fascinated people since its discovery. Called Basra in the Bible, prophecy teachers believe this fascinating location could play a significant role during the tribulation. Drawing from a video he filmed on location for SWRC's brand new In the Land video project, Josh Davis describes Petra's role in history and Bible prophecy on today's Watchmen on the Wall.
1: The Red Rock Canyon Fortress of Petra. To say that it's marvelous and impressive and fascinating and mysterious seems like an understatement. Although all those adjectives are true, it still seems like you're not quite getting there. This place was lost to the sands of time and has been rediscovered, and now teems with tourism. And during the In the Land project that Southwest Radio Ministries has recently released, I was privileged to stand in Petra, open my Bible, and teach what the Bible has to say about the prophetic plans of God and how that place called Petra could be involved in the biblical end times scenario. So I want to let you listen to a portion of that teaching. And I base a lot of what I say off of the work of Noah Hutchings. Brother Hutchings was a longtime host of Southwest Radio Ministries and led tours to Israel and was in Petra many times. He wrote a book called Petra in History and Prophecy, and that book is still available from our ministry. So here is some teaching from Petra. And I want to come back after that and give you a little bit more biblical insight to how Petra could have a role in the biblical end times scenario. What's the role of Petra in Bible prophecy? Why do Bible prophecy teachers and preachers and pastors mention this place called Petra? And why do they tie it in with the end times scenario? Now, a little bit about its history before we launch into the prophecy. And as we see in history, this was settled by the Edomites. Who are the Edomites? They are descendants from a man named Esau. You remember Jacob and Esau, two brothers? The Edomites were the descendants of him. So this land in this part of the country of Jordan is the historical land of the Edomites. Now, it was the Nabataeans who lived here and who built the structures like you're seeing behind me. And the Nabataeans were the ones who were traders, and they would go all over trading goods by seaport, by land, and they were somewhat nomadic peoples. Now, these ruins behind me were forgotten and lost to the sands of time for almost 1,000 years. There was a massive earthquake that occurred in this area in the mid-700s AD. And after that earthquake, it was about 1,000 years in the early 1800s that a Westerner that came from Europe, and he was looking for Aaron's historic tomb, which is on Mount Hor, not very far from where I stand. And so in search for Aaron's tomb, he somewhat accidentally discovered this place called Petra. And in the last 200 years, Petra has blossomed again from a forgotten place to, as you can see, all around me with people and camels and buggy rides and golf carts escorting people in and out of the beautiful canyons that surround this place. This place is teeming with tourism. It's an absolutely breathtaking place to come and visit. It reminds you somewhat, for my U.S. friends, the Grand Canyon with the red rock canyons. Isn't that fascinating that the rocks are red and the Edomites lived here and Esau lived here, and Esau and Edom mean red? The word Petra, you will not find it in your Bible because it's a Greek name and it came after the New Testament period. Now let's consider Petra's place in Bible prophecy. Bible prophecy relates to us that there is coming a time when there will be great turmoil all across this world. And that period of time is known as the Great Tribulation. And now the view of Petra in Bible prophecy relies upon the premillennial, pre-tribulation understanding of the rapture and second coming of our Lord Jesus Christ. And when you have that view in mind, then you can understand how Petra may come into play in the end times scenario. In the book of Matthew, Jesus' followers were asking him about the end of the age, the end of the world, and what that would mean. And so Jesus begins to describe that for them in Matthew chapter number 24. Now, Matthew 24 is not, and I repeat, it is not a rapture passage. This is discussing the second coming of Jesus, because that's exactly what his disciples asked. What will be the sign of your coming? When will these things come to pass? And Jesus begins to describe for them some of the signs. What will the earth be like prior to his second coming? The rapture occurs 7 years before the return of Christ to earth, according to the premillennial, pre-tribulation rapture viewpoint. Now, I'm not going to take the time to unpack that viewpoint or defend that viewpoint, because I would take up way more time than I have here today in describing those things to you. But with that viewpoint, that perspective in mind, we are here at Petra to see what Jesus said in Matthew chapter 24. Jesus tells his disciples in verse 15, "When you therefore shall see the abomination of desolation spoken of by Daniel the prophet stand in the holy place, whoso readeth, let him understand. Then let them which be in Judea flee into the mountains. Let him which is on the housetop not come down to take anything out of his house. Neither let him which is in the field return back to take his clothes. And woe to them that are with child, and to them that give suck in those days. But pray ye that your flight be not in winter, neither on the Sabbath day. For then shall be great tribulation, such as was not since the beginning of the world to this time, no, nor ever shall be." He talks about the abomination of desolation.

And spoken by Daniel the prophet. Daniel speaks about this abomination of desolation at least three times in the book of Daniel in the prophetic sections. And of course, this was famously and historically fulfilled in part by a man named Antiochus Epiphanes. During the intertestamental period, the time between the Old Testament and the New Testament, Antiochus Epiphanes went into Jerusalem and defamed the temple that was standing in that day. And he sacrificed a pig upon the altar, profaning and defaming the sacrifice of Almighty God. And so the Jews were very revolted and upset by this, and it led them to a revolution. And they began to rebel and revolt against his authority, and they began to overthrow his rule. And we see someone like Judas Maccabees and others that were involved in that revolt in that period of time. Yet, there is a future fulfillment, because Jesus is speaking future here. He's not pointing back to what had happened in the past. He's pointing to the future and what will happen. And so we know that Daniel's prophecy had both a historic fulfillment in Antiochus Epiphanes, but also Jesus launches it further into the future and says it is still future. There's still something future about this prophecy. And so we see that this goes on to be developed later on in the book of Revelation. Now, John, the one who writes the book of Revelation, begins to describe a scene where there is a woman who has a child. The woman has a crown of 12 stars on her head. Most Bible scholars believe this to be a reference to the nation of Israel. And the child will be Jesus Christ, the Messiah. She being with child, travailing in birth and pain to be delivered. There appeared another wonder in heaven. Behold, a great red dragon having 7 heads and 10 horns and 7 crowns upon his heads. And his tail drew the third part of the stars of heaven and did cast them to the earth. And the dragon stood before the woman, which was ready to be delivered, for to devour her child as soon as it was born. She brought forth a man-child who was to rule all nations with a rod of iron, and her child was caught up unto God and to his throne. That's why they say that this is a reference to Jesus in this passage, because it's a child to be born to rule the world, and that was caught up to God. And we see that's exactly where Jesus is while John is writing this marvelous passage of Scripture. And here it is in verse 6, where people see Petra coming into play. And I'll describe this a little bit more. So I just want to explain the scriptures to you and then come back and give some explanation of how does Petra tie into these kinds of things. Here in verse 6, we read, "And the woman fled into the wilderness, where she had a place prepared of God, that they should feed her there 1,260 days." 1,260 days. So that's 3.5 years. Now, if you're familiar with the scriptures, you understand that the Great Tribulation period of time is for a 7-year period. And again, that goes back to the prophecy in the book of Daniel. Other prophecies contained elsewhere in scriptures tell us that the Great Tribulation period will be a 7-year period. So for this 3.5 years, the woman, a reference most believed to Israel, will flee into the wilderness to a place that God has prepared for her. Now, the wilderness in Scripture is somewhat of a technical term. It refers typically to the area of the Jordan Valley, down to the Dead Sea, and all throughout this region. When Jesus went into the wilderness, when he was tempted of the devil, it would have been around the area of the Dead Sea, most believe, maybe even around Qumran, and some of the caves in the hillside surrounding the Dead Sea, the Jordan Valley. And this interesting thing is, when you're studying Bible prophecy, you hear about earthquakes and you hear about many things that can happen. The Jordan Valley and this area of Petra, which is not really close to the Dead Sea, but we're still in the same vicinity. There's a major fault line that runs all the way down through here into Africa. There was an earthquake that happened, a major earthquake a few years ago up in Turkey, and new ravines were created overnight.
And many people believe that it could have been an earthquake that originally caused this great ravine to be created here, and perhaps some volcanoes that erupted.

0: into the earth, and his angels were cast out with him. And I heard a loud voice saying in heaven, now has come salvation and strength and the kingdom of our God and the power of his Christ. For the accuser of our brethren is cast down, which accused them before our God night and day. And they overcame him by the blood of the Lamb and by the word of their testimony. And they loved not their lives unto the death. Therefore, rejoice ye heavens, and ye that dwell in them. Woe to the inhabitants of the earth and of the sea. For you the devil is come down unto you, having great wrath, because he knoweth that he hath but a short time. When the dragon saw that he was cast into the earth, he persecuted the woman which brought forth the man-child. Again, a reference to the nation of Israel being persecuted during this period of time, these 1,260 days. And to the woman were given two wings of a great eagle, that she might fly into the wilderness, into her place, where she is nourished for a time and times and half a time from the face of the serpent. Again, the nation of Israel fleeing for 3.5 years, trying to hide from the devil who is chasing after them, trying to dissuade them, trying to capture them, trying to destroy them any way that he can. And here is how he tries to attack them with water. Can you imagine a flood of water running through these ravines? Can you imagine how catastrophic it would be if a massive flood was to break loose in this place? During the rainy season, it is so dry that landslides and flooding become almost instantaneous. What if a great, powerful rain were to come through that would risk life and limb from many different people? And the serpent cast out of his mouth water as a flood after the woman, that he might cause her to be carried away with the flood. And the earth helped the woman. The earth helped the woman. Now, what could that be? As I mentioned a few minutes ago, we're on a major fault line here. Could it be that a massive earthquake, like Jesus said in Matthew 24, that there will be earthquakes occurring over and over and over again, especially during the Great Tribulation, that their frequency, that their intensity will increase during that time? Could it be that with the flood, a great ravine opens up and swallows all of that water? We saw with the last earthquake that occurred in this region that overnight, a new ravine opened up. You can go online and you can search that out and you can see that new ravine that was created instantaneously right along this same fault line. So I believe that this certainly could be a possibility, that the water that the devil sends to destroy them, God allows to create some kind of an earthquake, that the earth opens up and the water is gone and the people are safe. And here in Revelation chapter 12, verse 17, this last verse tells us something very important that we can't afford to miss. And the dragon was wroth with the woman and went to make war with the remnant of her seed, which keep the commandments of God and have the testimony of Jesus Christ. So during the Great Tribulation period, some people will become believers in the Lord Jesus Christ, and those people will be saved. And they're trying to escape the mark of the beast. And I believe that AI technology, other forms of technology will come into play as people are tracked. Facial recognition software, biometric data will be used by the Antichrist in the last days system. And those kinds of things will cause people to be marked. And if you're not marked, you can't buy, you can't sell, you can't trade. That means no food, no water, no utilities, no electricity, no power. You're going to have to go completely off the grid. Well, guess what? For thousands of years, this culture thrived in this land based on all that surrounds them here. They were able to protect themselves. They were able to protect their dwellings. So could this be where the saved saints, Israelite and otherwise, especially those living around this region who put their faith and trust in the Lord Jesus Christ, would come and find protection? It's fascinating to think about that possibility, that this place could one day become a hiding place for the Jewish remnants who are facing the throes of the Great Tribulation period. Friends, what you've just listened to is from our brand new project, In the Land. It's available as a DVD and a digital video download from our website, swrc.com. So if you want to purchase the DVD or the digital download, just go today to swrc.com
1: type in

0: the land in the search box, and you will see both of those products available that you can enjoy. 5 different Bible teachers in 5 unique locations across the Holy Land, showing and teaching from the Scriptures. 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And request your In the Land DVD today. And by the way, when you call us, you can also order a copy of Noah Hutchings' classic book, Petra, in History and Prophecy. It's also available to purchase on our website. Thank you so much, friends, for supporting the work of Southwest Radio Ministries. I do want to add a little bit more detail to God's prophetic plans for Petra, because we see it come into place. As I shared there in the teaching from especially Revelation chapter 12, and really I was focused on that text of Scripture along with Matthew 24, and that will occur, as I was saying, in the midpoint or around the beginning to the middle of the tribulation period. And Jesus warned the Jewish people to flee Jerusalem when they see that abomination of desolation. And a lot of Bible scholars will refer to the 3.5-year period, the second half of the tribulation, as the Great Tribulation. And that's a reference to Matthew 24, verse 21, where Jesus taught that if God didn't intervene, everyone would die in the severe judgment that will come upon earth, in Matthew 24, verse 22. And even before the second half of the tribulation begins, about half of earth's population will die. That is devastating to consider, dear friends. 4 billion people, only half of earth's population, is going to enter the second half of the tribulation. You know, it's absolutely shocking to think how much worse things are going to get before the tribulation ends, as the bowl or the vial judgments will be released. And that's recorded in Revelation chapter 16. In that chapter, the 7th bowl judgment is the greatest earthquake earth has ever experienced. It's so massive that entire cities are going to be destroyed. Jerusalem is going to be split into 3 different parts as a result of this earthquake. And you can read about that in Revelation chapter 16, verses 17 to 21. Well, the Antichrist will then capture Jerusalem and will pursue toward Petra. And there are several different passages that we could turn to show you that, but I would just call your attention to Zechariah chapter 14, verses 1 and 2, that would explain that to you. Instead of returning to Babylon after this mighty earthquake, the Antichrist will attack Jerusalem, and he will bring unspeakable horrors upon the people there, as it's described in those first 2 verses of Zechariah 14. He's going to pursue the Jewish people who have taken refuge in Petra. And the biblical name for Petra is Bozrah. And that's key to remember. The biblical name of Petra is Bozrah. And on the day that Christ's return and comes to defeat the Antichrist and the false prophet and those armies, I believe that on that day, he will march from Bozrah toward Jerusalem. Isaiah 63, verses 1 to 6. Listen to what a couple of these verses say, especially verse 1. Who is it that cometh from Edom? And do you remember what I was saying in the video excerpt that you listened to? That Edom, Esau, that's part of Petra, and Bozrah is this land of Petra. Who is it that cometh from Edom with dyed garments from Bozrah? This that is glorious in his apparel, traveling in the greatness of his strength, I that speak in righteousness, mighty to save. And it goes on from there to describe how he has trodden the winepress alone, and of the people there was none with me. And I will tread them in my anger, the wrath of God revealed on these things. And so I believe that when you put the scriptures together in Isaiah 63 and in Isaiah 34, you see Bozrah and Edom mentioned in the context of judgment. So that red rock fortress of Petra is in the ancient land of Edom, named after that ancestor Esau. In Isaiah 63, those first six verses describes Jesus marching from Bozrah with his garments stained with his adversary's blood. I believe that Jesus will intercept the Antichrist and his evil military as he heads towards Jerusalem. And then as you go back to Zechariah 14 that describes some of what I've already told you in verse 4, you see that it tells you that on that day, the feet of the Messiah is going to stand on the Mount of Olives in Jerusalem. On the day that Jesus returns, he's going to stand on that Mount of Olives, the same place where he ascended to heaven after his resurrection. And as he stands atop the Mount of Olives, another massive earthquake will split it in two, creating a new large valley. And this earthquake will cause fresh water to flow from Jerusalem toward the Dead Sea to the east, and toward the Mediterranean Sea to the west. And so, friends, Petra plays a unique role in biblical history and Bible prophecy. It is fascinating to contemplate these things. And if you would like the more information, and if you would like to get a copy of the In the Land Bible teaching, you can do so by visiting swrc.com or give us a call today, 1-800-652-1144.
1: 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That's tomorrow on Watchmen on the Wall. 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
2: And very pleasant. Good morning, everybody. Welcome in to our Monday get-together. It is September 28th, 2026. Hope you've had a great weekend, ready to get started on a new work and school week. The weather has certainly become more fall-like here in the Tri-Cities. And to get more details about that, we say good morning to staff meteorologist Mike Cox.
3: Thanks, Mark. It looks like we don't have a whole lot to worry about weather-wise. Nights are cool, but that's the only effect that we're going to see for a while. We'll have a good supply of sunshine today. Look for a high of 77 tonight, clear skies, a low of 48. Maybe a few clouds tomorrow, otherwise dry conditions. Highs around 80. We'll have sunny skies, low 80s Wednesday, sunshine on Thursday with highs in the mid-80s.
4: With SRN News, I'm Mary Rose. British Air arrested several men on suspicion of terrorism and explosive charges Sunday near an airbase at the U.S. military that had been using to facilitate strikes on Iran. President Trump was asked about the arrests on Sunday.
5: The arrest in the UK was fantastic. Working with Britain, it was an amazing job. We had them under investigation. They were looking to do big damage to our poor.
4: A growing debate over academic standards is putting the University of California under scrutiny. Correspondent Richard Boyd reports.
6: More than 2,000 UC faculty members have signed letters raising concerns about students' math and reasoning skills since SAT and ACT scores were dropped from admissions. Remedial courses are reportedly increasing as regents consider bringing testing back. Critics say the current system relies too heavily on grades and short essays and argue that California must restore academic rigor if its universities are to remain excellent. Richard Boyd reporting.
4: A new survey finds most Americans believe the rule of law is weaker today than it was a decade ago. Correspondent Ron Taylor reports.
7: 56% said the rule of law has declined, compared with 14% who said it's stronger. Democrats were more likely to blame Donald Trump, while Republicans more often cited election reforms. Some analysts argue the deeper problem is cultural, declining respect for law, accountability, and truth across American society. Ron Taylor reporting.
4: Thousands of flights have been disrupted as a powerful nor'easter slams the East Coast. The National Weather Service says the slow-moving storm is expected to dump more heavy rain. More with SRN News.
2: 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Come

Good song there from the Back to the Bible Quartet. He, the Lord Jesus Christ, is exalted. Coming up at 5:45 this morning, we have the teaching ministry of Bible Basics. Dr. Donald Drake will continue his Great Bible Word series. And today, the word is Levi and Levite. So he continues in the letter L for the next few days, actually all this week. Right now, we remind you at 6 o'clock, Dr. Kenneth Hill will be here for prayer time, a great way to get the week started. Now we start with music from Twyla Paris, We Bow Down.

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0: Welcome to Bible Basics, a program designed to present the teaching of Scripture clearly so that your faith may rest on a firm, solid biblical foundation. We're glad you have tuned in as we continue our study on great words of the Bible with our associate Bible teacher, Dr. Donald Drake. Landmark is the word we will be looking at on today's program. And now here's Dr. Drake with today's study.
1: There are many landmarks in the world today. Some are there as reminders of something special that happened on that site or in a certain time period. Others are there as guides on the way for people who come along that way. Some landmarks recognize a special agreement made between people. Our word for today is landmark. The first time that the word is used in the Bible is in Deuteronomy 19:14. Thou shalt not remove thy neighbor's landmark, which they of old time have set in thine inheritance, which thou shalt inherit in the land that the Lord thy God giveth thee to possess it. Remember that the children of Israel were entering a land that had been established for a long time. God had promised this land to Abraham, Isaac, and Jacob. Many years had passed, and not only had God kept promising the land to his children, but these Israelites had spent 400 years as slaves in Egypt, and then 40 years wandering in the wilderness when they could not trust God to give them the victory in Canaan. Now they were entering the land, and God is telling them that they are to respect the boundaries that were already set there. God was very specific about the borders of the property that each tribe would receive. Within those borders, the people would receive specific plots of land. The landmark described here is that which identified the boundaries for each piece of property. Why did God tell the people not to remove those landmarks? He wanted to be clear that this was where each person's property stopped and the other one started. The children of Israel were to respect this. In chapter 27, a ritual is given that is to be read by the Levites and affirmed by the people. In the middle of that ritual, in verse 17, the Levites were to say, "Cursed be he that removeth his neighbor's landmark." And all the people shall say, "Amen." That is strong language. It is very strong when you read the rest of the curses to be spoken by the Levites and affirmed by the people. Listen to the verses before this statement, verses 14 through 16. "And the Levites shall speak and say unto all the men of Israel with a loud voice, Cursed be the man that maketh any graven or molten image, an abomination unto the Lord, the work of the hands of the craftsman, and putteth it in a secret place. And all the people shall answer and say, Amen. Cursed be he that setteth light by his father or his mother. And all the people shall say, Amen." There is a sense in which you get the feeling that God is telling his people that they are to obey the Ten Commandments, and that they will be cursed if they do not. They are affirming it here. It does not end, though, with the word about the landmarks in verse 17. Listen to the following verses and see how pointed the curses get in verses 18 through 23. "Cursed be he that maketh the blind to wander out of the way, and all the people shall say, Amen. Cursed be he that perverteth the judgment of the stranger, fatherless and widow, and all the people shall say, Amen. Cursed be he that lieth with his father's wife, because he uncovereth his father's skirt, and all the people shall say, Amen. Cursed be he that lieth with any manner of beast, and all the people shall say, Amen. Cursed be he that lieth with his sister, the daughter of his father, or the daughter of his mother, and all the people shall say, Amen. Cursed be he that lieth with his mother-in-law, and all the people shall say, Amen." Finally, in verse 24, God says, "Cursed be he that smiteth his neighbor secretly, and all the people shall say, Amen." Did you hear that? God is saying that removing these landmarks is in the same category as murdering your neighbor. This is serious business. With these statements, God puts a high priority on holding property and respecting the rights of someone else's property. In fact, God wants us to respect our neighbor and not infringe on any of that neighbor's rights. This has been true for these many thousands of years. It is a spiritual truth as well. God wants us to respect the right of others to their beliefs, even when those beliefs are wrong. We should be clear about who we are and where our landmarks are. We should be faithful in declaring who we are and declare it to the whole world. but we should allow God to do His work in the hearts of others. Job 23:12 describes Job's dependence on God. One of the great lessons from the book of Job is that we can depend on God and we can rely on Him even in the most difficult of times. That verse reads, "Neither have I gone back from the commandment of His lips. I have esteemed the words of His mouth more than my necessary food." That is quite a statement from a man who has lost his family, his home, his livestock, and his health. He goes on in chapter 24 to talk about the people of this world, and he includes a statement about the landmarks in this. Listen to the first four verses of chapter 24 of Job. "Why, seeing times are not hidden from the Almighty, do they that know Him not see His days? Some remove the landmarks. They violently take away flocks and feed thereof. They drive away the ash of the fatherless. They take the widow's ox for a pledge. They turn the needy out of the way. The poor of the earth hide themselves together." The question he is raising is, why aren't the people of this world punished for the terrible things they do, like taking away someone's landmark and stealing their livestock? Make no mistake about it. God cares about our being honest in our endeavors, and that is what Job is saying. It would be very easy for him to be bitter when he has suffered so much, and those who do these terrible things are not judged. Job gets his perspective in the book, and he understands that the people of this world are going to pay a price for their sin, and the child of God will stand face to face with his Redeemer and receive his reward from his Heavenly Father. There are several places in the Bible where mounds of stones are set as landmarks. These are not intended to be boundaries, but are placed there to remind us of what God did in that place. One of those places was by the Jordan River, after God had brought His children through on dry land. God brought the children of Israel out of the land of Egypt on dry land. The Egyptians were at their heels, and the escape through the Red Sea was a great miracle of God. 40 years later, when it was time to enter the land of Canaan, God brought them through the River Jordan on dry land. In one case, the enemy was at their heels. In the other case, the enemy was before them. Both were great occasions, but you might think that the children of Israel could have been a little more excited about escaping their enemies rather than facing them. God gave them very strict instructions about crossing through the river. The priests were to step down to the water, and the moment that their feet touched the waters would separate and all the people could pass through. It was a great step of faith, because if the waters did not separate, the priests would have been at the bottom of the river, all wet. Joshua and his people did just what God said they should do, and the waters parted for them. The Lord then instructed Joshua to tell the people that they should do the following. "Take you hence out of the midst of Jordan, out of the place where the priest's feet stood firm, 12 stones, and ye shall carry them over with you, and leave them in the lodging place where ye shall lodge this night." They were obedient and did just that. Listen to verse 8 of chapter 4. "And the children of Israel did so as Joshua commanded, and took up 12 stones out of the midst of Jordan, as the Lord spake unto Joshua, according to the number of the tribes of the children of Israel, and carried them over with them unto the place where they lodged, and laid them down there." Stepping out onto that water was a great act of faith. Listen to verse 9. "And Joshua set up 12 stones in the midst of Jordan, in the place where the feet of the priests, which bear the Ark of the Covenant, stood, and they are there unto this day." What a time that must have been. Can you imagine crossing over that large river on dry land? Joshua 4:20-24 read, "And those 12 stones which they took out of Jordan did Joshua pitch in Gilgal. And he spake unto the children of Israel, saying, When your children shall ask their fathers in time to come, saying, What mean these stones? Then ye shall let your children know, saying, Israel came over this Jordan on dry land. For the Lord your God dried up the waters of Jordan from before you, until ye were passed over, as the Lord your God did to the Red Sea, which he dried up from before us, until we were gone over, that all the people of the earth might know the hand of the Lord, that it is mighty, that ye might fear the Lord your God forever." This was a landmark, and it spoke clearly about what God had done for his people. Joshua had told them that they were to remember what God had done. And every time that the children asked why the stones were there, they should recount the story. There was a time in the book of Genesis when God met with Jacob in a very special way and in a very special place. Jacob had stolen the birthright from Esau. He had deceived his father and received the blessing of the elder son. He had to leave home because of the friction that followed this. He was on his way to the land of his uncle Laban, and there would labor to receive a wife, only to have to spend another 7 years to receive the wife that Laban had promised him. On the way to Laban's house, he had a meeting with God himself. God renewed his covenant with Israel and told Jacob in verses 13 through 15 of Genesis 28, "And behold, the Lord stood above it and said, I am the Lord God of Abraham, thy father, and the God of Isaac. The land wherein thou liest, to thee will I give it, and to thy seed. And thy seed shall be as the dust of the earth. And thou shalt spread abroad to the west, and to the east, and to the north, and to the south. And in thee, and in thy seed, shall all the families of the earth be blessed. And behold, I am with thee, and will keep thee in all places whither thou goest, and will bring thee again unto this land, for I will not leave thee until I have done that which I have spoken to thee of." Jacob was thrilled. He now knew that God was with him. He took the stone that he had used for a pillow, and he placed it there, and said in verse 22, "And this stone which I have set for a pillar shall be God's house, and of all that thou shalt give me, I will surely give the tenth unto thee." We need landmarks to remind us of a special time with God. You should have a verse that says, "This is what God did for me," on whatever date is important. Landmarks are good. If you don't have any, then maybe God is not doing anything in your life. You need to ask why. You need to do business with God today.
0: You have just heard a study on the word landmark. This is one in a series of studies of great words of the Bible by our associate teacher, Dr. Donald Drake. This has been a production of Bible Basics International, Dr. Eugene Priddy, President. I'm your announcer, Ken Anderson. Join us next time for another Bible Basics.

0: Thank you for listening to Non-Commercial Educational Christian Radio, WHCB, Bristol, Kingsport, Johnson City. 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
1: Good morning, 6 o'clock, 6 o'clock, 6 o'clock, time to get up, time to get going. It is a Monday, and we say good morning to you. Thank you for joining us today here at WHCB 91.5, The Blessing. I'm Kenneth Hill, General Manager of WHCB, and absolutely, without question, delighted to be with you. Thank you, my friend. Thank you, thank you, and thank you for your participation with us by your prayers, your promotion, and your financial support of WHCB. Thank you for all of those things. Thank you for your love that never, ever fails through Jesus Christ our Lord. You say, my love never fails? No, your love never fails. My love never fails if we're in Christ. Because you see, we reflect the love of God. And you reflect that love to us as a ministry. We reflect that love of Christ and of God the Father and the Holy Spirit to you through our broadcasts on a daily basis. You see, we are the light of the world, and we're the love of the world as well. There is no way that there's any love in this world except through Jesus Christ. God Himself has established love. And by that, we find compassion, we find consideration, we find kindness, we find agape love, which is love that transcends human understanding, but it's what we're to seek and what we're to achieve as closely as we can as we go through life. Wow. Pretty neat stuff, actually. Well, thank you for participating with us anyway. And thank you for your support for WHCB in whatever fashion you give it. You know, God didn't... Oh, and you can give online securely, by the way, whcbradio.org, whcbradio.org. As I was saying, God didn't intend the church to be without power. We have authority, we have power in the supernatural. We're supposed to, as the church. The design of Christ in establishing the ecclesia, the church, the called out ones, was that the church should give light to this dark world. The world is making significant preparations for a death struggle. We see it all around us. There's so much media about death, so much about the apocalypse or the end of the world, that sort of thing. Well, while the world is making that preparation for a death struggle, the church is facing the crisis of its life, the greatest crisis in the history of the church. God is calling for intercessors, that is, prayer warriors, to stand in the gap for those intercessors who will take upon themselves the burden of the world that is dying in sin. Isaiah 64, 1 and 2. Oh, that thou wouldst rend the heavens, that thou wouldst come down, that the mountains might flow down at thy presence, as when the melting fire burneth, the fire causeth the waters to boil, to make thy name known to thine adversaries, that the nations may tremble at thy presence. And those who would do the greatest service to mankind in this hour of need must take time to watch and pray. To rule with God in the realm of intercessory prayer is the greatest of ministries. That we pray too little is a confession of sin that we have to make. It's strange that our highest privilege, holding fellowship with God in prayer, is to so many people a matter of form without the power. Think about it. We have at our fingertips, at our disposal, this wonderful power of prayer. What are we told in the Old Testament in Isaiah chapter 62? We find this: "For Zion's sake will I not hold my peace, and for Jerusalem's sake I will not rest, until the righteousness thereof go forth as brightness, and the salvation thereof as a lamp that burneth. I have set watchmen upon thy walls, O Jerusalem, which shall never hold their peace day nor night. Ye that make mention of the Lord, keep not silence, and give him no rest till he establish, and till he make Jerusalem a praise in the earth." We need to be aware that it is important, as light of the world, as watchmen on Zion's wall, that we are interceding for those around us. Let's go to prayer this morning. Let's go to prayer right now. Heavenly Father, we're reminded and called to prayer. We're reminded that we are to be intercessors. And so, Father, help us to intercede properly. You have invited us, in fact, commanded us to come before you as you're there on your throne in glory. We're to come before you with boldness, with authority, in the name and through the blood of Jesus Christ. And so, Father, we approach your throne in that fashion this morning. And Lord, we're told to intercede for others. First, I want to say thank you for your love for us and for your salvation that you've given us so freely through Jesus Christ. And then, Lord, I want to bring the petitions of these that we've been hearing from and ask you to meet their needs. Families in such turmoil, godly parents, godly members of families, asking that we pray for the members of the family that are struggling with various things. Lord, I recall this confession that I received this week of a pastor telling me of his past and telling me of what God had saved him from. And I rejoiced at hearing what God had done in this pastor's life. And I remember thinking, God is so great. And so, Father, I acknowledge your greatness and your ability to intervene in our lives, to step from the supernatural into the natural and make it supernatural. Thank you for that. Thank you for touching this pastor's life and for setting him on the right course. Thank you for all that you do for us. Oh, thank you. And Lord, we think of this family where the breadwinner has been without work, and now that he's found work, he's rejoicing, but yet he's so timid, he's so fearful that he'll lose his job. Take that fear away from him. Just dismiss his fear and help him to trust you fully, Lord. Father, there's so many more to pray for. So many who have needs, we ask that you'd meet those needs, even as we ask you to meet the need that we have, the needs that we have, and the needs that the ministry has. And we thank you for your provision. We give you praise in Jesus' name. Amen.

0: the Cincinnati Primitive Baptist Church. The song is called Hosanna. Glad you're with us here on our Monday get-together. Let me remind you that fall revival services continue tonight at the St. Luke Methodist Church, 105 North Street, Bristol, Virginia. 6:30 will be the starting time. They'll also have services tomorrow night at 6:30. A different speaker each evening, special singing each night. There will be an ice cream fellowship after the service tomorrow night. For more information, call 276-669-2441. Now we go to Back to Genesis.
1: Back to Genesis with Dr. John Morris, scientist and creation researcher with the Institute for Creation Research. Dr. Morris, any new dinosaur extinction theories?
2: Of course, Chris, there's always a new theory. Here's a new one. We all know that methane gas can be deadly at high concentrations. Methane gas is found in gases exuding from deep inside the Earth, and it's proposed that a huge methane belch of gas came up from the Earth's mantle, spread out over the land, and killed off all the dinosaurs. Well, that's convenient. That's the kind of theory you can't prove one way or the other. But here's something else to think about. The dead dinosaurs are all found in water-deposited strata. They're not just laying on the surface of the ground having been poisoned by methane gas. They were buried by water. I think it's the Great Flood of Noah's day. That flood may have included a lot of methane, but it was primarily a water flood. That's the evidence we have. It all goes back to Genesis.
1: Thank you, Dr. John. This is Chris O'Brien. Thanks for tuning in.
3: 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We begin Thursday with apologetics. 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
5: Meteorologist Mike Cox, our forecast includes not a lot going on for the next 4 days or so. We'll have sunny skies today, a high of 77, tonight mostly clear and cool still. We'll have a low of 48. Tomorrow back to 80 for the first time in a while with a partly to mostly sunny day. Wednesday, sunny skies, a high of 83. We'll have sunshine on Thursday, highs up to 85. Our next chance of rain, it looks like, doesn't come in until Friday afternoon. 90.

That's the group Point of Grace with Circle of Friends. At the bottom of the hour, we're going to join Pastor Greg Laurie for the opening day of the week broadcast, A New Beginning. Hear his message from God's Word. It is on the way. Now let's listen to music from the Maranatha Singers, The Holy and Anointed One.

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1: Question: what kind of world would we live in today if you were its sole representative? You are the light of the world. You.
2: Coming up today on A New Beginning, Pastor Greg Laurie reminds us we're the Lord's representatives. When they look at us, do they see Jesus?
1: There are five Gospels: Matthew, Mark, Luke, John, and you. You're the fifth Gospel. You're the only Bible some people are ever going to read. This is

0: The Apostle Paul poses some essential questions in Romans chapter 10. How can non-believers call on Jesus to save them unless they believe in him? And how can they believe in him if they have never heard about him? And how can they hear about him unless someone tells them? Today on A New Beginning, Pastor Greg Laurie points out how important it is that we share the good news of Christ. It's such an important link in the chain. Important insight coming up from the Lord's Sermon on the Mount.
1: Influencer. You have a platform and you have a following. Now, it could be on social media, but in your world, you have a sphere of influence where you influence other people. So it really comes down to this. Are you a good or are you a bad influence? Here's what Jesus said 2,000 years ago that is very relevant to this topic of influencing others. Matthew 5, starting in verse 13, he says, "You are the salt of the earth. But if the salt loses its saltiness, how can it be made salty again? It's no longer good for anything except to be thrown out and trampled underfoot. You are the light of the world. A town built on a hill cannot be hidden. Neither do people put a lamp under a bowl. Instead, they put it on its stand, and it gives light to everyone in the house. In the same way, let your light shine to others that they may see your good deeds and glorify your Father in heaven." We'll stop there. Notice that Jesus says, first we are to be salt, then we are to be light. First you're salt, then you're light. Why is it given in this order? Well, first as salt, I have a preserving effect. I create in others a thirst for God. And then, having acted as salt, I can function as light. And effectively, I earn the right to be heard. See? Well, I admire your life, a non-believer says. Look at your family. How do you raise kids like that? In this world today, they ask as their baby's looking at an iPad in their stroller. Are they letting their kids behave in a crazy way with complete disrespect and total irresponsibility? Or they ask you, how can you have a smile on your face when you're going through the hardship you're going through? You know, so you've been salt. Now you've earned the right to be light. Be that salt. Be that light. Be that person that makes a difference. But don't expect a standing ovation. Jesus said, this is the condemnation. Light has come into the world, but men love darkness rather than light because their deeds are evil. And everyone who is evil practices evil, and they hate the light. They don't come to the light lest their deeds should be exposed. And that can happen without you even saying a word. Listen, few things are harder to put up with than a good example. Few things are harder to put up with than a good example. When you're a good example, it drives people crazy. They want to see you mess up. They want to see you fall short so they can say, hypocrite, right? You keep your light shining. And how does that light shine? It shines through good works. Listen, people don't care about how much you know until they know how much you care. You may win the theological debate and blow your listener out of the water. Yeah, you know what? You're smart. You had the answers, but you're mean, and I don't want to talk to you anymore. But then you can be a loving person and help someone. Let me help you change your tire. Let me help you do this thing you need done. Let me assist you. And they go, wow, I really like this person. And their heart will open up to you. So we need to show people. And I think that Christians do this so well. Yeah, we want to preach the gospel, but we'll show our good works in practical ways as well. Through our church, Harvest Riverside, Harvest Orange County, and Harvest Maui, we've done so much in this last year alone. As last Easter was approaching, we gave away 1,500 Easter baskets for little children that had really nothing. We hosted a back-to-school event in partnership with In-N-Out Burger and the Department of Education. It helped 6,000 people. We gave out 4,000 backpacks filled with things that children need, and we provided free dental care. We didn't do it ourselves. We had actual dentists doing it. I want you to know that. It'd be frightening here. Let me drill. No, not that. And we they were given haircuts by professionals, again, people who volunteered their time, and they were given medical screenings, and they were given free burgers and fries from In-N-Out Burger. We're all about showing it through good works, and it earns us. It earns us the right to proclaim the gospel. Let your light shine like you were the only one in the world. Let your light shine like you were the only one in the world. Look at verse 13. You are the light of the world. You are the salt of the earth. You might underline in your Bible, you. He uses it twice. You are the light of the world. You are the salt of the earth. In the original language, it would imply you and you alone are the salt of the earth. You and you alone are the light of the world. Question, what kind of world would we live in today if every Christian behaved just as you do? How many would be attracted or turned off to the gospel? What kind of general opinion do you think people would have of Christianity if you were its sole representative? Now you're thinking, that's kind of a lot of pressure, Greg. Hey, newsflash, you are its sole representative in your sphere of influence in some cases. You may be the only Christian some people know. And they haven't even told you this yet, but they're watching you. And not only are they watching you, they're hoping you slip up. But when you don't slip up, or if you do slip up, you apologize for it and own it, they say, there's something different about that person. I have to keep my eye on them. You're being salt. You're stimulating the thirst. You're doing your job. Listen, there are five gospels. Greg, you're mistaken. There's only four. No, there's five, actually. Matthew, Mark, Luke, John, and you. You're the fifth gospel. You're the only Bible some people are ever going to read. They're literally evaluating Christ based on you. Oh, I can't handle that. Well, handle it. And do the best that you can, because you and you alone are the salt of the earth. You and you alone are the light of the world. Christians are walking epistles written by God and read by men.
2: Pastor Greg Laurie will have the second half of his message in just a moment. Well, Pastor Greg, it's such an encouragement to us here at A New Beginning when listeners tell us how this broadcast has impacted their life.
1: Yeah.
2: In fact, some people even call us and leave a recording of how the program has affected them.
3: Mm-hmm.
2: That's really the way that impacts us most, because we get to hear that in their actual voice. Isn't that true?
1: Oh, yes. I can't tell you, Dave, how many times I've met people just out and about who will tell me I'm maybe in an airport or... You know, walking through a market or whatever, and they'll say, are you Greg Laurie? I'll say yes, and then they'll slap me. That happens most of the time, and I don't like that. No, they don't. But, no, generally people are so nice, and they say, I have to tell you a story. Do you have a moment? Yes, I do. Mm. And they'll tell me of how they came to Christ hearing our radio broadcast. That's such a blessing to me, and I want other people to hear those stories. So here's my question to you. Have you made a commitment to Jesus Christ listening to A New Beginning? And maybe you came to Christ at one of our Harvest Crusades or are watching something we did online or whatever it is. But if you came to Christ through our media ministry, I'd love to hear your story. I want you to tell me what happened to you, and we just might use it and put it on air. And a lot of people will be blessed to hear what God has done in your life. So there's a number you can call. It's a designated number to share your story. And Dave, what is that number?
2: Yes, 866-871-1144. You can call anytime. Again, 866-871-1144. Tell us how the Lord has used this ministry to bring you to the Lord. Well, we're glad you're along today for Pastor Greg's message in Matthew 5 called Make a Difference.
1: So let's put this all together and wrap it up. Salt is valuable. It preserves. It stimulates thirst. Light exposes and shows us the way. We do this through good works and gospel proclamation. This is who we are in this culture. Now I'm asking you, are you doing it? We're in a political season right now. And we all should vote, by the way. Every Christian should register and vote. So important. And let's get real. There's no perfect candidates. No perfect candidates. You're going to find flaws in every candidate out there. So I have to think of it this way. Are their positions, the things that they stand for, are these the positions that I hold as a Bible-believing Christian? If that's it, then sometimes you say that I'm going to vote for them, even though they're not perfect. But we need to register. We need to vote. But having said that, don't put your hope in political solutions. Don't. Only God can change the human heart. Only God can turn our nation around. And that would require a spiritual awakening. We should all be praying for that. A.W. Tozer, a great writer from years ago, made this statement, and I quote, "Revival is that which affects the moral climate of a community," end quote. So you want to see the morality of a community affected, then we need a spiritual awakening. Some would say, well, change society and you'll get better men and women. Effectively, Jesus says, change men and women and you'll get a better society. That's why our primary efforts at Harvest are focused on the gospel and the proclamation of it and calling people to Christ. That's the best thing I can do for the United States. But more importantly, it's the best thing I can do for the kingdom of God, and it's the only thing that I'm really called primarily to do. Listen, you and you alone make a difference. You have a part to play. I heard it once said, quote, "I am only one, but I am one. I cannot do everything, but I can do something. And what I can do, I ought to do. And what I ought to do, by the grace of God, I will do." So be the salt and be the light. Now let me close. Some of you listening to what I'm saying are not believers, and you are actually living in darkness. We all are before we're Christians. We don't know it because, well, it's all we've ever known. The story is told from history of a castle-like prison in Paris known as the Bastille that was about to be destroyed in 1789. There was a prisoner who had been confined there for years in this dark, dingy place. And so he was released. And he came out of his dark prison cell, and the light was so blinding, he turned back and said, "I want to be kept in the prison. I want to die in this prison. I can't handle the light." And this is the problem, is you can become too comfortable in the dark. It's not that God will not forgive you, but it's that you can come to a point in your life where you would no longer want his forgiveness. The Bible says, "Harden not your heart if you can hear his voice." Every time you hear the gospel and don't respond to it in the affirmative, your heart gets a little bit harder. The Bible says, "He who is often reproved hardens his heart, and he will be cut off, and that without remedy." Let me paraphrase that. You hear the truth, you say no to the truth, and your heart gets a little tougher. So some people say, "Well, I'll come to Christ on my deathbed." Okay. Are you sure you're going to have a deathbed? For some, death comes suddenly, without warning. They don't know that day is their last day. For others, yes, they get older or they get sick, and they know that death is coming, and they're told by people to get their affairs in order. So they're ready to die, but you think those people are all open to the gospel? I would hope so, but I know some people, they've lived so long in sin, they're like that prisoner in that prison in Paris who's so used to the dark, they want to stay in the dark. So it's not that you get to a point where God would not forgive you as much as you get to a point where you would not want to be forgiven, you see, because you've hardened your heart. The Bible says, "Seek the Lord while he may be found. Call upon him while he is near. Let the wicked forsake his way and the unrighteous man his thoughts. Let him return to our God who will abundantly pardon." Notice, seek the Lord while he may be found. Jesus is here with us right now. He said, "When two or more gather together in my name, I'm there in the midst of them." He's here. And Jesus, who died on the cross for our sins and paid the price for every wrong we've ever done, and then rose from the dead, stands at the door of our life And he knocks and says, if you'll hear my voice and open the door, I will come in. Here's my question. Have you ever asked Jesus to come into your life? This is what you need. This is what you've been looking for. And only you can open the door of your heart, so to speak, and ask him to come in. You have to admit you're a sinner. You need to turn from your sin. And you need to say, Jesus, help. Forgive me of my sin. Give me a fresh start in life. Fill that hole in my life that I've tried to fill maybe with fame or influence or money or relationships or possessions or whatever. Lord, I need you in my life, and he will come into your life and he will change you. So we're going to close now in prayer, and I'm going to give you an opportunity to believe in Jesus and walk out of here a different person than when you came in. So let's all pray. Father, I pray that you will speak to those that do not yet know you. I pray that your Holy Spirit will work in their hearts and show them their need for you. Turn the light on in their life, Lord. Let them see how much they need that light so they will no longer want to live in darkness. And bring them to yourself, I pray now, in the name of Jesus. Now, while our heads are bowed and our eyes are closed and we're praying, there are some of you here that want Jesus in your life. Listen, if you want Christ to come into your life, if you want him to forgive you of your sin, if you want to go to heaven when you die, if you want to fill that hole deep inside of you, if you want to be ready for the Lord's return, if you're ready to say yes to Jesus today, wherever you are, pray this prayer after me. You can pray it out loud if you like. Pray these words, Lord Jesus, I know that I'm a sinner, but I know that you're the Savior who died on the cross for my sin and rose again from the dead. I turn now from my sin and I choose to follow you from this moment forward. In Jesus' name I pray. Amen.

0: 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Today on A New Beginning, Pastor Greg Laurie praying with those who are asking Jesus to be their Savior. 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All right, a very important question, Pastor Greg. Are you ready?
1: Mm-hmm.
0: Okay. Historians, scientists, engineers, married couples have asked this question. When replacing the toilet paper roll, should the new roll spill off the front like a waterfall or off the back like a mullet?

0: Waterfall or mullet?
1: Well, I've never heard it described that way. Well, being a man who formerly had a mullet, but mine was more of a skullet. Let me explain.
0: Skullet.
1: I was losing my hair in my late 30s, so I started doing a comb over. That's where you grow your hair out extra long and you comb it over to pretend you have hair, but you're fully no one, by the way. But then it was also a time when the mullet was popular, so I grew my hair out long in the back, hence the skullet. But coming back to your question, I think it should be the waterfall over the mullet. I prefer that myself. Okay. I've never really thought about it, but when I put a new roll of toilet paper on the device, the spindle, the toilet paper holder, whatever you call it, I always have it coming over, not under.
2: Okay.
1: What on earth does this have to do with anything, Dave? What's going on?
2: Okay. There aren't just two thoughts on that subject. There's actually a third group.
1: Okay.
2: The third group are the people who use up the last square and then leave an empty cardboard tube for somebody else to deal with.
1: Right.
2: The somebody else excuse.
1: That may be a sin. I'm not sure. It could be a sin.
2: It may be. You know, we're listener supported, but there are some people that leave that to somebody else. And we'd invite everyone to have a part, wouldn't we?
1: That's right. And so we're encouraging people to help us be ready for the next opportunity, the next place we can reach, the next group we can reach out to, the next soul we can bring the gospel to. You know, the cool thing about radio is it's a very personal medium. As an avid listener to Christian radio and as someone that's involved in producing a program, I feel there's an intimacy in radio that you don't have on television or in a podcast, and I'm not sure why. Maybe it's because you can't see the person, but it's almost like a conversation, and people connect in a different way. I love Christian radio. I'm a strong believer in it, and some of us do listen to us on their phones or online, you know, in our streaming version, but it's the same thing. And I feel you can reach people in a unique way through this audio-only medium. And so we want to continue to be on the cutting edge and reach as many people as possible. We've never been afraid to adopt new technologies. In fact, we like to try to lead the way when possible. But we want you to stand with us and help us continue to teach the Bible. You know, we do that every day on our broadcast, A New Beginning. But also, and this is somewhat unique to our broadcast, preach the gospel. Now, others do that as well. But here's what's super unique to our ministry, throw the net. And by throw the net, I mean we give people an opportunity to pray and accept Christ. You might wonder, does anyone ever pray with you when you do that? Oh, yes, they do. Thousands do every year. And I've had people come up to me and tell me their stories. You know, I prayed with you over the radio and gave my life to Jesus Christ. One guy came up to me once and said, I was listening to you in my car driving down the freeway and you said, let's pray. So I pulled over to the side of the road so I could pray.
2: Wow.
1: Smart guy. So I believe that this is a powerful platform. And I believe you do, too, because obviously you're listening right now. And maybe you're a regular listener, and thank you for that. But would you join our team? Would you become a part of what we are doing? We have a special program we have called Harvest Partners. 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You may only be able to give a little. Others can give more. Just do what you can while you can and help us to reach more people like that guy on the freeway that gave his life to Jesus Christ. So in advance, let me say thank you for that.
2: Yeah, and we're ready to help you with the details. 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

0: With That's RN News, I'm Mary Rose. British Air arrested several men on suspicion of terrorism and explosive charges Sunday near an airbase at the U.S. military that had been using to facilitate strikes on Iran. President Trump was asked about the arrest on Sunday.
1: The arrest in the U.K. was fantastic. Working with Britain, it was an amazing job. We had them under investigation. They were looking to do big damage to our force.
0: A growing debate over academic standards is putting the University of California under scrutiny. Correspondent Richard Boyd reports.
2: More than 2,000 UC faculty members have signed letters raising concerns about students' math and reasoning skills since SAT and ACT scores were dropped from admissions. Remedial courses are reportedly increasing as regents consider bringing testing back. Critics say the current system relies too heavily on grades and short essays and argue that California must restore academic rigor if its universities are to remain excellent. Richard Boyd reporting.
0: A new survey finds most Americans believe the rule of law is weaker today than it was a decade ago. Correspondent Ron Taylor reports.
3: 56% said the rule of law has declined compared with 14% who said it's stronger. Democrats were more likely to blame Donald Trump, while Republicans more often cited election reforms. Some analysts argue the deeper problem is cultural, declining respect for law, accountability, and truth across American society. Ron Taylor reporting.
0: Thousands of flights have been disrupted as a powerful nor'easter slams the East Coast. The National Weather Service says the slow-moving storm is expected to dump more heavy rain. More with SRN News. Tragedy in Africa. Correspondent Donna Warder reports.
4: Police in South Africa say at least 27 people are dead in two separate mass shootings. The first happening at a bar late Saturday night near Johannesburg, when the local police commissioner says eight gunmen with AK-47 rifles and pistols opened fire on patrons at a bar.
5: It is unfortunate that we have the loss of lives. Yes, 17 people who have lost their life is too many. 15 they got admitted to the hospital.
4: About 4 hours later, 10 people were killed and 11 wounded at a store near Cape Town. Police say they're searching for multiple suspects. This follows a mass shooting Tuesday in which 11 people were killed at a house party south of Durban. I'm Donna Warder.
0: Police in Detroit say three men died and four others were wounded in a shooting on the city's west side this morning. This is SRN News. A popular type of weight loss drug may be causing problems with people's eyesight.
6: Millions of Americans are on weight loss drugs, but now some are filing a lawsuit against the companies of GLP-1 drugs, claiming they were not warned of a rare type of sudden vision loss as a side effect. Common Spirit St. Anthony North Hospital CMO Dr. Crystal Tamara specializes in weight loss medicine.
7: When we have rapid changes in blood sugar in people who have type 2 diabetes, which we use these medications for, that they can have issues with blurry vision or even an increase in something called diabetic retinopathy.
6: She says there is a small risk of sudden permanent vision loss, but overall the benefits continue to outweigh the risk. And I'm Scott Pringle.
0: Dog owners may live a longer life. Research published by the American Heart Association says dog ownership is tied to a 24% drop in all causes of death for the general population. This is SRN News.
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10: Meteorologist Mike Cox, our forecast includes not a lot going on for the next 4 days or so. We'll have sunny skies today, a high of 77, tonight mostly clear and cool still. We'll have a low of 48. Tomorrow, back to 80 for the first time in a while, with a partly to mostly sunny day. Wednesday, sunny skies, a high of 83. We'll have sunshine on Thursday, highs up to 85. Our next chance of rain, it looks like, doesn't come in until Friday afternoon.
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12: Thank you so much, Mr. Cox. We're always grateful for the Monday forecast here on this 28th day of September 2026. A little chilly when you stuck your nose out the door this morning, and fall has arrived and is in full force. It's going to be nice, and I think everybody enjoys this beautiful time of the year here in this part of the country. I'm Mark Ferguson. Glad to have you with us in the 7 o'clock hour. Let's look in God's Word for our thought for the day. And we're looking in the book of Philippians, chapter number 4. Philippians, chapter number 4. And we're looking today at verse number 14. Notwithstanding, ye have well done that ye did communicate with my affliction. Trying to be there for someone when they need it. That's so important. Do you ever feel alone? Do you ever feel like nobody cares? Do you ever feel like there's no one that's interested in what's going on in your life? We've all been there. And yet the Apostle Paul, sitting in a prison, is reminding the Philippians of how good they've been to remember his affliction, to identify with it, to share in it, to send offerings and send prayers and do everything they can to try to make his situation better because they love him in the Lord. And that's what Christian love will do. It will cause us to sacrifice for our fellow believer and identify with what they're going through, call them, check on them, let them know that you are concerned about what's going on with them. That's so important. I know we're busy. I know a lot of things are going on in everybody's lives, especially this time of the year. And, you know, the year is going by so much faster than it seems ever before. But we've got to remember that we need each other. God's people, the body of Christ, need one another. We need to be aware of what's going on with one another, especially if it's a time of suffering, a time of difficulty. Just as the Apostle Paul says here, you did well in that you did communicate, you did share in my affliction. And you and I can have that same opportunity to be a help and an encouragement to those in their time of need as well. And that's our thought for today.

Good song there from Michael Card, A New and Living Way. At 7:25, we join Zach for Keys for Kids. We have some great kids' music coming up for you as well. Right now, the Harmony Plains Singers, It Is Well With My Soul.

So glad to have you with us here on this Monday get-together, and we are thankful for the opportunity to share some music and give some information to you each and every weekday morning beginning at 5:30 right here on WHCB. Our kids' music's ready to go. Are you ready? Let's sing.

0: floor?
1: Oh, yeah.
0: I got down on my knees.
1: Uh-huh.
0: I said my very first prayer.
1: Amen.
0: You know the Holy Ghost, he met me there.
1: Well,
0: I stepped on the rock. The rock was sounding.
1: Uh-huh.

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0: Down on my knees.
1: Right there.
0: I said my very first prayer. Oh, yeah, now the Holy Ghost, you met me there. Oh, I stepped on the rock. The rock was sound. And oh, the Lord, my God, came tumbling down. And

0: The squirrel in our backyard is hiding acorns instead of eating them now. He's saving them to eat in the winter.
1: Hey, that's a pretty smart squirrel. What do you store up for later? Welcome to Keys for Kids. My name is Zach. I think squirrels are funny. They spend the day gathering and burying acorns. That way, when winter comes, they'll always have something to eat later. And while you don't usually need to store up food for the winter like squirrels do, you can store up other things like spiritual food. What I mean is, when you learn a scripture verse about God, you should do your best to remember it. That way, when tough times come, you'll remember how good God has been in your life, and that will make your faith stronger. Let's listen to our story for today. It's entitled, The Wise Squirrel. "Guess what Joseph is doing?" exclaimed Ellie as she burst into the kitchen. "He's burying acorns near the apple tree." "Who's Joseph?" asked Mom. "The new boy next door?" Ellie laughed. "No, Mom. Joseph is the squirrel who comes to our garden. But why would he bury acorns instead of eating them?" Ellie's brother Michael answered her question. "He's storing them away to eat in the winter." Mom nodded. "While the weather is good, squirrels collect acorns and hide them," she explained. "Then when winter comes and food is hard to find, they have their secret supply." "That sounds like Joseph in the Bible," said Michael. "God told him to collect grain for 7 years so that when a famine came, the people would have plenty to eat." "You're right," said Mom. "We can learn something from both Josephs."
2: "You mean we need to store up food in case there's a famine here?" asked Ellie.
1: Mom smiled. "I was thinking of a different kind of food, spiritual food. When difficult times come, we often realize we need God's help, but we don't always remember to use the good times to store up spiritual food that will help us trust and depend on Him when things get tough."
2: "How do we store up spiritual food?" asked Ellie.
1: "When things are going well for us, we should be faithful in learning more about Jesus and what He did to save us so we can grow in our relationship with Him," replied Mom. "Some of the ways we can do that is by reading the Bible, memorizing verses, meeting with other Christians, and hearing God's word explained by pastors and teachers."
2: "I get it," said Michael. "If we do those things to store up spiritual food, it will help us remember He's with us when hard times come."
1: "Right," said Mom. "For example, there have been times when I needed wise advice or encouragement, and a verse just popped into my head, one I learned when I was a little girl and hadn't even thought about for years. We can draw spiritual strength from all the things we've learned about Jesus, from God's word in the past, and know our future is safe in His hands."
2: Well, how about you? Are things going well for you right now? Then use this time to thank Jesus and learn all you can about Him. But maybe things aren't going so well and you're dealing with difficulties in your life. Then remember that Jesus gave His life for you and promises to always be with you, and ask Him to comfort and encourage you. Remember that He helped Joseph in his time of trouble, and He'll do the same for you.
1: Our key verse is Psalm 22:4.
0: "Our ancestors trusted in You, and You rescued them."
1: And our key thought for today, store up spiritual food.
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1: Hi, Cameron. 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Proverbs 16:4 says, "The Lord has made all for Himself." 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
4: 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Always a blessing and encouragement to hear that program. Coming up this afternoon from 3 until 5 o'clock, it's Mr. Matthew with Bible Buddies. 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
5: Thanks, Mark. It looks like we don't have a whole lot to worry about weather-wise. Nights are cool, but that's the only effect that we're going to see for a while. We'll have a good supply of sunshine today. Look for a high of 77 tonight, clear skies, a low of 48. Maybe a few clouds tomorrow. Otherwise, dry conditions. Highs around 80. We'll have sunny skies, low 80s Wednesday, sunshine on Thursday with highs in the mid-80s.

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Music from the Maranatha Singers, All Creatures of Our God and King. 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That's all coming up at 8 o'clock. Right now, Michael W. Smith with Lord, Draw Me Close.

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1: Shalom, friends. Larry Stamm here with the Messianic Minute, Biblical Connections Through a Jewish Lens. Old Testament priests were chosen by God, not self-appointed, and they were chosen for a purpose, to serve God with their lives by offering up sacrifices. In Numbers 18:7, God says to Aaron, "I will give your priesthood to you as a gift of service." 1 Peter 2:5 declares believers in Jesus a royal priesthood, chosen to offer up spiritual sacrifices acceptable to God through Jesus Christ. 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As the church, a royal priesthood, may we also do the same. Lord, help us, your people, to be good stewards of our service to you, a gift of service. 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
2: 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I'm Greg Patton in the New America. 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I'm Greg Patton. 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

0: Good job there by Avalon on How Great Thou Art. It's our Monday get-together. It's September 28th, 2026. This is Mark Ferguson, always thankful for the opportunity to be spending some time with you each weekday morning. Now it's time for our devotion from Unshackled.
1: September 28th, the right voice. Have you ever participated in a team-building exercise? Maybe it's summer camp or a business retreat? One such game requires people to work their way through an obstacle course, blindfolded, while their partners shout instructions to them from the other end of the course. Now, the trick for the person blindfolded is to distinguish their partner's voice from the many others. If you follow the wrong voice, though it sounds helpful, you'll hit one problem after another. Today, we'll meet Herb Wilson, a man who kept reaching for the wrong helpline, following the wrong voice, and the challenges of his life grew greater and greater. He's here to share with us his true story on this Unshackled Daily Devotional.
2: I grew up hungry for love and acceptance. All we did on the farm in Alabama was work, so I quit school in the 11th grade to join the Air Force. I drank with the others just to be accepted. When I got out 4 years later, I drank even harder. Drinking ruined my first marriage. My parents tried to talk to me about the Lord, but I didn't listen. My second marriage was ruined by jealousy. The year of my second divorce, Mom died of cancer. I became very depressed and withdrew further into myself. I lived on antidepressants, but managed to work. And things got even worse. My 16-year-old son was using drugs, and he rebelled and walked out. I lost the sight in one eye and decided to commit suicide. About that time, I met Paula through a friend at work. She loved God, and when I told her my trouble, she began reading the Bible to me. I fell in love with her and wanted to marry, but she wouldn't. So once again, I tried suicide. I drank two bottles of whiskey, which tore a hole in my stomach, and I nearly bled to death. Afraid of going to hell, I prayed to receive Christ in that hospital room, and Jesus washed my guilty heart clean. I lost the sight in my other eye, but God restored enough vision in the first eye that I can get around. I'm Herb Wilson, and yes, Paula and I were married. Today, we rejoice in the love of Christ every day.
1: Psalm chapter 121, verses 1 and 2 say, I will lift up mine eyes unto the hills, from whence cometh my help. My help cometh from the Lord, which made heaven and earth. Friend, there are many things that call to us, but are these our true source of help? In Herb's case, he saw Paula as his savior, another misdirect like all the others he had reached for. It was only after he trusted Jesus alone as his savior that he could then enjoy a healthy relationship with Paula. But he had to hear the one true voice that had been calling him all along. How about you, friend? Are you following his voice today? 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

0: Now we continue reading from the Word of God, James chapter 1, verse 26. If anyone thinks himself to be religious, and yet does not bridle his tongue, but deceives his own heart, this man's religion is worthless. Pure and undefiled religion in the sight of our God and Father is this: to visit orphans and widows in their distress, and to keep oneself unstained by the world. My brethren, do not hold your faith in our glorious Lord Jesus Christ with an attitude of personal favoritism. For if a man comes into your assembly with a gold ring and dressed in fine clothes, and there also comes in a poor man in dirty clothes, and you pay special attention to the one who is wearing the fine clothes, and say, "You sit here in a good place." And you say to the poor man, "You stand over there, or sit down by my footstool." Have you not made distinctions among yourselves, and become judges with evil motives? Listen, my beloved brethren. Did not God choose the poor of this world to be rich in faith and heirs of the kingdom which he promised to those who love him? But you have dishonored the poor man. Is it not the rich who oppress you and personally drag you into court? Do they not blaspheme the fair name by which you have been called? If, however, you are fulfilling the royal law according to the Scripture, "You shall love your neighbor as yourself," you are doing well. But if you show partiality, you are committing sin and are convicted by the law as transgressors. For whoever keeps the whole law and yet stumbles in one point, he has become guilty of all. For he who said, "Do not commit adultery," also said, "Do not commit murder." Now if you do not commit adultery but do commit murder, you have become a transgressor of the law. So speak and so act as those who are to be judged by the law of liberty. For judgment will be merciless to one who has shown no mercy. Mercy triumphs over judgment. What use is it, my brethren, if someone says he has faith but he has no works? Can that faith save him? If a brother or sister is without clothing and in need of daily food, and one of you says to them, "Go in peace, be warmed and be filled," and yet you do not give them what is necessary for their body, what use is that? Even so, faith, if it has no works, is dead, being by itself. But someone may well say, "You have faith and I have works. Show me your faith without the works, and I will show you my faith by my works." You believe that God is one. You do well. The demons also believe and shudder. But are you willing to recognize, you foolish fellow, that faith without works is useless? Was not Abraham our father justified by works when he offered up Isaac his son on the altar? You see that faith was working with his works, and as a result of the works, faith was perfected. And the Scripture was fulfilled, which says, "And Abraham believed God, and it was reckoned to him as righteousness, and he was called the friend of God." You see that a man is justified by works and not by faith alone. In the same way, was not Rahab the harlot also justified by works when she received the messengers and sent them out by another way? For just as the body without the spirit is dead, so also faith without works is dead. Scripture reading without comment. This is The Word. I'm Nicholas Hope.
1: 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We are here to remind you of God's grace and goodness. We're here to remind you to enjoy yourself today in Christ Jesus. You can have a wonderful time just thinking about what God has prepared for you, not only in the afterlife, but here in this life. He said he came that we might have life and have it more abundantly. And I'm praying for the abundant life for you.
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3: Welcome to the Bible class. We're continuing in our study of the book of Job. We have found here in chapter 38 that God has begun speaking to Job. After a long silence while Job's friends and Job were debating all these questions about God and God's relationship to man, God shows up. Well, God had been there all the time. God had heard all of the arguments, all of the fallacies, all of the mistakes that were made, all of the sensible and nonsensical things that had been said. Job had uttered many things that were not true, just as the four friends had uttered many things that were not true. However, we noticed in those conversations up through chapter 38 that there were a number of truths that were given, but many times the truths were in the wrong place, mentioned at the wrong time. We human beings have a terrible sense of timing. We also have a terrible lack of understanding when it comes to things that have to do with Almighty God. That's why in the book of Job, we're taught so much about God and what he does as he relates to human beings. You see, this book is foundational when we understand the truth of the redemption that's ours through Jesus Christ. Commentators have told us that the book of Job has a special place, a special presentation, if you will, portraying Jesus Christ as our Redeemer. And here God is speaking, beginning in chapter 38. And we have made it through all of the conversation of human beings to get to the truth. And the truth is presented by the one true and living God, Jehovah, Father God, God Almighty, maker of heaven and earth. And he speaks. We're at verse 23, having just come through the portion of Scripture where God is asking Job, can you understand the common things, such as snow, hail, wind, rain, lightning, frost, ice? Can you understand the things of the weather? And the answer is no, he cannot. Verse 23, God continues. Let's begin at 22 so we put it in context. Hast thou entered into the treasures of the snow, or hast thou seen the treasures of the hail, which I have reserved against the time of trouble, against the day of battle and war? By what way is the light parted, which scattereth the east wind upon the earth? Who hath divided a watercourse for the overflowing of waters, or a way for the lightning of thunder, to cause it to rain on the earth where no man is, on the wilderness wherein there is no man, to satisfy the desolate and waste ground, to cause the bud of the tender herb to spring forth? Hath the rain a father, or who hath begotten the drops of dew? Out of whose womb came the ice and the hoary frost of heaven? Who hath gendered it? The waters are hid as with a stone, and the face of the deep is frozen. Canst thou bind the sweet influences of Pleiades, or loose the bands of Orion? Canst thou bring forth Maseroth in his season, or canst thou guide Arcturus with his sons? Now, we've gone from the water and the things of the earth to verse 31 and 32, where we have mention here of the movements of the constellations in the heavens. Can you control or determine the movements of Pleiades or loose the bands of Orion? Can you move these constellations? Can you show us where to move them next? Can you bring forth Maseroth, another one of the constellations, or canst you guide Arcturus with his suns? Arcturus is a large, bright star, constellation, if you will, that was mentioned in Job chapter 9, verse 9, as I turn back there. In Job 9, 9, the constellation is mentioned. And as I told you, there's much to be learned about God's science, even in the book of Job. And we see here that God is saying, can you move these? Can you even determine where they're going? Knowest thou the ordinances of heaven? The ordinances of heaven, of course, being the boundaries that are set, the rules by which the stars move, the universe is governed. Canst thou set the dominion thereof in the earth? Canst thou lift up thy voice to the clouds, that abundance of waters may cover thee? Can you say to the clouds, rain, and it rains? Men have been trying to do that for the time from creation on, trying to have some dealing with the water that would force the rain when you want the rain. We can give weather forecasts, and we're not necessarily very good at that as human beings. If you want to know what it's not going to do, listen to the weather forecast. Or if you want to know what it may do, listen to the weather forecast. It's often been said that if weather forecasts were considered to be prophets and they were living in the Old Testament, they would have been stoned, because prophets that gave forth a prophecy that was not clear and was not correct and did not come true were to be stoned as false prophets. It's a science and an art to forecast the weather. Here he asks the question, can you call up to the clouds and have rain come down just by your talking to the clouds? The answer is no. Canst thou send lightnings that they may go and say unto thee, here we are? So you speak and the lightnings happen? No, it doesn't work. Now this is God showing Job that he has little, in fact, no control over the things that God has placed to assist humankind. He has no way to control the weather. He has no way to control what we consider to be so-called natural surroundings. That means the creation that God has made. He's showing Job how little control, how little ability to influence that he really has. When we get down to it, and this is something for us to consider as we're looking here in Job 38, when we get to the nubs of life, when we get to the things of life, there are very few, if any, things that we have control over. There are a lot of things that we have an influence over. A lot of people, perhaps, we have an influence over. But there are very few things, if any, that we control. I might set an appointment to do something. but I may never make that appointment because I might get ill. Someone else in the family might get ill and need my attention. I might pass away. I might have something more important come up. I might be stalled by a car that doesn't run, or I might have overslept and missed the appointment. There are lots of things that could happen. No matter how hard I would try, I do not have control even over a simple thing as an appointment. I have an influence on people and on their lives. I have an influence upon certain things. I can influence the food that I eat by cooking it, but I don't even control my food reserves, if you know what I'm talking about. I can't force the grocery store to sell me what I want to eat at a price I want to pay. I have no control over that. When we realize how little control we have, even though we may have influences, when we realize truly that our lack of control, then we can trust in an almighty God. No, it's not fatalism, and nor should it be. In fact, it is faith. When we come to the end of ourselves and realize how little it matters what we think. When we come to the end of ourselves and realize that nobody really cares to hear from us unless it's a specific thing they're asking about. Oh my. It's difficult, isn't it, for us to keep our tongue, to be silent when we should be silent? Oh, it's difficult for me. And I think it's probably difficult for you as well. You are a human being, aren't you? We share that together. And here, God is showing Job his limitations. I mean, really, his limitations. You can't do anything about the weather. You can't do anything about the rain. You can't do anything about the snow. So he goes from the things of weather and the things of outside items to inward. And he's going to be going to cause us in this conversation to look inward. Even as we look at the skies, we look inward and we see our limitations. Now, verse 36, who hath put wisdom in the inward parts? Or who hath given understanding to the heart? Here we look inward. How have we gained the wisdom, ever how big or ever how small, ever how much or how little, how have we gained the wisdom that is within us? How have we gained an understanding? Well, you say, well, it's through life. I've lived a long life. I've lived a full life. I've spent my time learning things. Yes, you have, but you've had a very short life. No matter how long your life is, it's woefully short. And who's put the wisdom inside of you? Who's given you understanding so you can even think? God has, of course. And this is God telling Job, you have nothing within yourself or of yourself to boast in. Nothing. Who can number the clouds in wisdom, or who can stay the bottles of heaven? When the dust groweth into hardness and the clods cleave fast together, how can you bring the clouds together when you're having a drought? You can't. Who can cause it to rain? Nobody. Who can withhold the rain? Nobody. Not in the natural. Not in the human. Now, does that mean science has not been able to seed clouds? No, science can. Can science try to put air currents into motion to move clouds out of the way? Yep, science can do that. Human beings can do that through scientific effort, through mechanical means, through some sort of technology. Is it successful 100% of the time? No, it's very limited in its success. Man does not have the control that God has because man is not God. Man is puny, small, limited, without strength, whereas God is almighty. Now we go into a confrontation by God of Job about the animal life in verse 39. God will confront Job all the way through chapter 39, verse 30. It'll be the mysteries, the hidden things, the secrets, if you will, of animals.

0: ability to be a competent judge of the works of God? Wilt thou hunt the prey for the lion, or fill the appetite of the young lions? When they couch in their dens and abide in the covert to lie in wait, who provideth for the raven his food? When his young ones cry unto God, they wander for lack of meat. Do you feed the lion? Do you feed the young lions? Do you feed the raven? Do you feed the young ravens? Verse 1 of 39, knowest thou the time when the wild goats of the rock bring forth? Or canst thou mark when the hinds do calve, C-A-L-V-E, meaning the hinds are giving birth? And so can you mark when the deer give birth? Canst thou number the months that they fulfill, or knowest thou the time when they bring forth? They bow themselves, they bring forth their young ones, they cast out their sorrows. Their young ones are in good liking, they grow up with corn, and they go forth and return not unto them. Who hath set out the wild ass free? Or who hath loosed the bands of the wild ass? Whose house I have made the wilderness, and the barren land his dwellings. He scorneth the multitude of the city, neither regardeth he the crying of the driver. The range of the mountains is his pasture, and he searcheth after every green thing. Now, in these verses, we see the wild ass, not the donkey, not the domesticated donkey, that's for sure, but this is a more rithe animal that is considered to be very graceful and fleet of foot and able to jump upon the hills and the crags, as well as being in other areas. The range of the mountains is his pasture. And he searcheth after every green thing. Canst thou bind the unicorn with his band in the furrow, or will he harrow the valleys after thee? Wilt thou trust him because his strength is great, or wilt thou leave thy labor to him? Wilt thou believe him, and he will bring home thy seed and gather it into thy barn? Gavest thou the goodly wings to the peacocks, or wings and feathers unto the ostrich, which leaveth her eggs in the earth and warmeth them in the dust, and forgetteth that the foot may crush them, or that the wild beast may break them? She is hardened against her young ones as though they were not hers. Her labor is in vain without fear, because God hath deprived her of wisdom. Neither hath he imparted to her understanding. What time she lifteth up herself on high, she scorneth the horse and his rider. Hast thou given the horse strength? Hast thou clothed his neck with thunder? The questions keep coming.
1: 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We must follow certain rules.

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0: 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The Watchman on the Wall program, another great broadcast in store for you this morning. Later, the late Dr. Adrian Rogers is going to turn to Psalm 128, and he's going to bring a message called Cultivating Contentment in the Home. 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Now, it is time for Mission Network News.
2: Thanks for joining me today on Mission Network News. I'm Steve O'Dell. A pastor's wife says Chinese Christians have experienced persecution for decades, yet she continues to affirm God's goodness. Then, a ministry team discovers that gospel outreach online doesn't always require a complicated strategy. We'll unpack that story in just a few moments. But first, in July, Zion Church pastor Ezra Jean was unexpectedly released after more than 8 months of detention in China. Authorities had arrested Jean and 17 other Zion Church leaders in October under charges likely related to the church's online ministry. Anna Liu, Jean's wife, says now that Jean is in the United States, he will probably take on a mentoring role and help to plant churches.
3: We hope that church not only bless China, but also we can stand with other churches, you know, globally to ministry.
2: Eight other Zion Church leaders remain in detention under criminal charges. Liu says the congregants and detained pastors have written letters back and forth encouraging each other's faith.
3: Christianity in China since 1989 until now always faced persecution and always faced difficulties, never stopped even one day.
2: In these challenges, Liu wants other churches to be influenced by this message.
3: I like people to know God is really good. We can hold our faith until we meet with Jesus. Yes.
2: Find prayer requests from Liu in the full report online. Then, the Slavic Gospel Association is partnering with churches in Zaporozhye, Ukraine, to distribute food and aid. The city is currently covered in green netting to protect people from the detonating drone vehicles operated by nearby Russian soldiers. Eric Mock says,
4: you have normal life walking underneath these drone nets, and moms pushing strollers with children, cars heading to work, but all under the shroud of this netting, recognizing that every day these drones are hunting to destroy life.
2: The crushing loss of life impacts people who really have no military value. Despite the pain this community has experienced, people in the city are finding relief and hope in the different ministries that are praying with and caring for them.
4: Life is fragile and difficult and hard, but the promise of God in Jesus Christ is perfect, enduring, and as we read in 1 Peter chapter 1, verses 3 through 5, it is undefiled, unfading, imperishable, waiting in heaven for us so that we can know that in Christ we have hope unshakable.
2: In the midst of evil, God is working all things together for his purposes. Please pray that God will use this time to bring his children into relationship with him. Then, the team at Horizons International has discovered the best social media strategy to reach people with the gospel, and they want you to practice it too. Here's Pierre Hosny.
5: Whenever we're using actual biblical content, we find that the interactions are so much stronger.
2: Scripture and biblical concepts engage people's hearts. Take the story of one Syrian woman. She had fled to Lebanon to escape war. Then she saw a social media post from Horizons about inner peace.
5: When she saw the word inner along with the word peace, she was confused because she thought that peace means that you're in an area where there's not war.
2: She contacted Horizons with questions, and she eventually found peace with God.
5: So she joined our team of people that respond to questions, and she has led many people to Christ in the same way where she came to Christ. So there's a lot of stories like that.
2: The need for discipleship for isolated believers in the MENA region is profound.
5: Pray for the responses among the Muslims around the world in our language groups, that their hearts would be open.
2: pray that virtual discipleship leads to maturity and multiplication.
5: And especially, I want to encourage people to use the scripture and just post scriptures and post their thoughts about scripture, because it's really powerful.
2: 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I'm Steve Odell.
6: 91.5, the blessing weather. A meteorologist Mike Cox, our forecast includes not a lot going on for the next 4 days or so. We'll have sunny skies today, a high of 77, tonight mostly clear and cool still. We'll have a low of 48. Tomorrow back to 80 for the first time in a while with a partly to mostly sunny day. Wednesday, sunny skies, a high of 83. We'll have sunshine on Thursday, highs up to 85. Our next chance of rain, it looks like, doesn't come in until Friday afternoon.

0: 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God is still on the throne, and prayer changes things. This week, we're traveling to Petra with Josh Davis, learning how to restore what we've lost in the New America with Greg Patton, and discovering the latest headlines from the end times. An exciting week ahead on Watchmen on the Wall. Tri-Cities, Tennessee, Virginia, this is your chance. Our final conference of the year is coming to Bristol, October 22nd through the 24th. 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The mysterious Red Rock Fortress of Petra has fascinated people since its discovery. Called Basra in the Bible, prophecy teachers believe this fascinating location could play a significant role during the tribulation. Drawing from a video he filmed on location for SWRC's brand new In the Land video project, Josh Davis describes Petra's role in history and Bible prophecy on today's Watchmen on the Wall.
1: The Red Rock Canyon Fortress of Petra. To say that it's marvelous and impressive and fascinating and mysterious seems like an understatement. Although all those adjectives are true, it still seems like you're not quite getting there. This place was lost to the sands of time and has been rediscovered, and now teems with tourism. And during the In the Land project that Southwest Radio Ministries has recently released, I was privileged to stand in Petra, open my Bible, and teach what the Bible has to say about the prophetic plans of God and how that place called Petra could be involved in the biblical end times scenario. So I want to let you listen to a portion of that teaching, and I base a lot of what I say off of the work of Noah Hutchings. Brother Hutchings was a longtime host of Southwest Radio Ministries and led tours to Israel and was in Petra many times. He wrote a book called Petra in History and Prophecy, and that book is still available from our ministry. So here is some teaching from Petra, and I want to come back after that and give you a little bit more biblical insight to how Petra could have a role in the biblical end times scenario. What's the role of Petra in Bible prophecy? Why do Bible prophecy teachers and preachers and pastors mention this place called Petra? And why do they tie it in with the end times scenario? Now, a little bit about its history before we launch into the prophecy. And as we see in history, this was settled by the Edomites. Who are the Edomites? They are descendants from a man named Esau. You remember Jacob and Esau, two brothers? The Edomites were the descendants of him. So this land in this part of the country of Jordan is the historical land of the Edomites. Now, it was the Nabataeans who lived here and who built the structures like you're seeing behind me. And the Nabataeans were the ones who were traders, and they would go all over trading goods by seaport, by land, and they were somewhat nomadic peoples. Now, these ruins behind me were forgotten and lost to the sands of time for almost 1,000 years. There was a massive earthquake that occurred in this area in the mid-700s AD, And after that earthquake, it was about 1,000 years in the early 1800s that a Westerner that came from Europe, and he was looking for Aaron's historic tomb, which is on Mount Hor, not very far from where I stand. And so in search for Aaron's tomb, he somewhat accidentally discovered this place called Petra. And in the last 200 years, Petra has blossomed again from a forgotten place to, as you can see, all around me with people and camels and buggy rides and golf carts escorting people in and out of the beautiful canyons that surround this place. This place is teeming with tourism. It's an absolutely breathtaking place to come and visit. It reminds you somewhat, for my U.S. friends, the Grand Canyon with the red rock canyons. Isn't that fascinating that the rocks are red and the Edomites lived here and Esau lived here, and Esau and Edom mean red? The word Petra, you will not find it in your Bible because it's a Greek name and it came after the New Testament period. Now let's consider Petra's place in Bible prophecy. Bible prophecy relates to us that there is coming a time when there will be great turmoil all across this world. And that period of time is known as the Great Tribulation. And now the view of Petra in Bible prophecy relies upon the premillennial, pre-tribulation understanding of the rapture and second coming of our Lord Jesus Christ. And when you have that view in mind, then you can understand how Petra may come into play in the end times scenario. In the book of Matthew, Jesus' followers were asking him about the end of the age, the end of the world, and what that would mean. And so Jesus begins to describe that for them in Matthew chapter number 24. Now, Matthew 24 is not, and I repeat, it is not a rapture passage. This is discussing the second coming of Jesus, because that's exactly what his disciples asked. What will be the sign of your coming? When will these things come to pass? And Jesus begins to describe for them some of the signs. What will the earth be like prior to his second coming? The rapture occurs 7 years before the return of Christ to earth, according to the premillennial, pre-tribulation rapture viewpoint. Now, I'm not going to take the time to unpack that viewpoint or defend that viewpoint, because I would take up way more time than I have here today in describing those things to you. But with that viewpoint, that perspective in mind, we are here at Petra to see what Jesus said in Matthew chapter 24. Jesus tells his disciples in verse 15, "When you therefore shall see the abomination of desolation spoken of by Daniel the prophet stand in the holy place, whoso readeth, let him understand. Then let them which be in Judea flee into the mountains. Let him which is on the housetop not come down to take anything out of his house. Neither let him which is in the field return back to take his clothes. And woe to them that are with child, and to them that give suck in those days. But pray ye that your flight be not in winter, neither on the Sabbath day. For then shall be great tribulation, such as was not since the beginning of the world to this time, no, nor ever shall be." He talks about the abomination of desolation spoken by Daniel the prophet. Daniel speaks about this abomination of desolation at least three times in the book of Daniel in the prophetic sections. And of course, this was famously and historically fulfilled in part by a man named Antiochus Epiphanes. During the intertestamental period, the time between the Old Testament and the New Testament, Antiochus Epiphanes went into Jerusalem and defamed the temple that was standing in that day. And he sacrificed a pig upon the altar, profaning and defaming the sacrifice of Almighty God. And so the Jews were very revolted and upset by this, and it led them to a revolution. And they began to rebel and revolt against his authority, and they began to overthrow his rule. And we see someone like Judas Maccabees and others that were involved in that revolt in that period of time. Yet, there is a future fulfillment. Because Jesus is speaking future here. He's not pointing back to what had happened in the past. He's pointing to the future and what will happen. And so we know that Daniel's prophecy had both a historic fulfillment in Antiochus Epiphanes, but also Jesus launches it further into the future and says it is still future. There's still something future about this prophecy. And so we see that this goes on to be developed later on in the book of Revelation. Now, John, the one who writes the book of Revelation, begins to describe a scene where there is a woman who has a child. The woman has a crown of 12 stars on her head. Most Bible scholars believe this to be a reference to the nation of Israel. And the child will be Jesus Christ, the Messiah. She being with child, travailing in birth and pain to be delivered. There appeared another wonder in heaven. Behold, a great red dragon having 7 heads and 10 horns and 7 crowns upon his heads. And his tail drew the third part of the stars of heaven and did cast them to the earth. And the dragon stood before the woman, which was ready to be delivered, for to devour her child as soon as it was born. She brought forth a man-child who was to rule all nations with a rod of iron, and her child was caught up unto God and to his throne. That's why they say that this is a reference to Jesus in this passage, because it's a child to be born to rule the world, and that was caught up to God. And we see that's exactly where Jesus is while John is writing this marvelous passage of Scripture. And here it is in verse 6, where people see Petra coming into play. And I'll describe this a little bit more. So I just want to explain the scriptures to you and then come back and give some explanation of how does Petra tie into these kinds of things. Here in verse 6, we read, "And the woman fled into the wilderness, where she had a place prepared of God, that they should feed her there 1,260 days." 1,260 days. So that's 3.5 years. Now, if you're familiar with the scriptures, you understand that the Great Tribulation period of time is for a 7-year period. And again, that goes back to the prophecy in the book of Daniel. Other prophecies contained elsewhere in scriptures tell us that the Great Tribulation period will be a 7-year period. So for this 3.5 years, the woman, a reference most believed to Israel, will flee into the wilderness to a place that God has prepared for her. Now, the wilderness in Scripture is somewhat of a technical term. It refers typically to the area of the Jordan Valley, down to the Dead Sea, and all throughout this region. When Jesus went into the wilderness, when he was tempted of the devil, it would have been around the area of the Dead Sea, most believe, maybe even around Qumran, and some of the caves in the hillside surrounding the Dead Sea, the Jordan Valley. And this interesting thing is, when you're studying Bible prophecy, you hear about earthquakes and you hear about many things that can happen. The Jordan Valley and this area of Petra, which is not really close to the Dead Sea, but we're still in the same vicinity. There's a major fault line that runs all the way down through here into Africa. There was an earthquake that happened, a major earthquake a few years ago up in Turkey, and new ravines were created overnight. And many people believe that it could have been an earthquake that originally caused this great ravine to be created here, and perhaps some volcanoes that erupted over time, because there's some black basalt rock around here, the multiple colors of this rock. And so it could be that, yes, God has prepared a place for his people right here at Petra. Among these hills, there are many caves, many cliffs, many systems where people have dug in and will dig in to the rocks and into the hills and into all these areas to protect themselves from what may come in the future. And the passage goes on to describe some more of these things. In verse 7, "There was a war in heaven, and Michael and his angels fought against the dragon. And the dragon fought against his angels and prevailed not, neither was their place found any more in heaven. And the great dragon was cast out, that old serpent called the devil and Satan, which deceiveth the whole world. And he was cast out into the earth, and his angels were cast out with him." Now, heard a loud voice saying in heaven, now has come salvation and strength and the kingdom of our God and the power of his Christ. For the accuser of our brethren is cast down, which accused them before our God night and day. And they overcame him by the blood of the Lamb and by the word of their testimony. And they loved not their lives unto the death. Therefore, rejoice ye heavens, and ye that dwell in them. Woe to the inhabitants of the earth and of the sea. For you the devil is come down unto you, having great wrath, because he knoweth that he hath but a short time. When the dragon saw that he was cast into the earth, he persecuted the woman which brought forth the man-child. Again, a reference to the nation of Israel being persecuted during this period of time, these 1,260 days. And to the woman were given two wings of a great eagle, that she might fly into the wilderness, into her place, where she is nourished for a time and times and half a time from the face of the serpent. Again, the nation of Israel fleeing for 3.5 years, trying to hide from the devil who is chasing after them, trying to dissuade them, trying to capture them, trying to destroy them any way that he can. And here is how he tries to attack them with water. Can you imagine a flood of water running through these ravines? Can you imagine how catastrophic it would be if a massive flood was to break loose in this place? During the rainy season, it is so dry that landslides and flooding become almost instantaneous. What if a great, powerful rain were to come through that would risk life and limb from many different people? And the serpent cast out of his mouth water as a flood after the woman, that he might cause her to be carried away with the flood. And the earth helped the woman. The earth helped the woman. Now, what could that be? As I mentioned a few minutes ago, we're on a major fault line here. Could it be that a massive earthquake, like Jesus said in Matthew 24, that there will be earthquakes occurring over and over and over again, especially during the Great Tribulation, that their frequency, that their intensity will increase during that time? Could it be that with the flood, a great ravine opens up and swallows all of that water? We saw with the last earthquake that occurred in this region that overnight, a new ravine opened up. You can go online and you can search that out and you can see that new ravine that was created instantaneously right along this same fault line. So I believe that this certainly could be a possibility, that the water that the devil sends to destroy them, God allows to create some kind of an earthquake, that the earth opens up and the water is gone and the people are safe. And here in Revelation chapter 12, verse 17, this last verse tells us something very important that we can't afford to miss. And the dragon was wroth with the woman and went to make war with the remnant of her seed, which keep the commandments of God and have the testimony of Jesus Christ. So during the Great Tribulation period, some people will become believers in the Lord Jesus Christ, and those people will be saved. And they're trying to escape the mark of the beast. And I believe that AI technology, other forms of technology will come into play as people are tracked. Facial recognition software, biometric data will be used by the Antichrist in the last days system. And those kinds of things will cause people to be marked. And if you're not marked, you can't buy, you can't sell, you can't trade. That means no food, no water, no utilities, no electricity, no power. You're going to have to go completely off the grid. Well, guess what? For thousands of years, this culture thrived in this land based on all that surrounds them here. They were able to protect themselves. They were able to protect their dwellings. So could this be where the saved saints, Israelite and otherwise, especially those living around this region who put their faith and trust in the Lord Jesus Christ, would come and find protection? It's fascinating to think about that possibility, that this place could one day become a hiding place for the Jewish remnants who are facing the throes of the Great Tribulation period.
2: 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And request your In the Land DVD today. And by the way, when you call us, you can also order a copy of Noah Hutchings' classic book, Petra, in History and Prophecy. It's also available to purchase on our website. Thank you so much, friends, for supporting the work of Southwest Radio Ministries. I do want to add a little bit more detail to God's prophetic plans for Petra, because we see it come into place. As I shared there in the teaching from especially Revelation chapter 12, and really I was focused on that text of Scripture along with Matthew 24, and that will occur, as I was saying, in the midpoint or around the beginning to the middle of the tribulation period. And Jesus warned the Jewish people to flee Jerusalem when they see that abomination of desolation. And a lot of Bible scholars will refer to the 3.5-year period, the second half of the tribulation, as the Great Tribulation. And that's a reference to Matthew 24, verse 21, where Jesus taught that if God didn't intervene, everyone would die in the severe judgment that will come upon earth, in Matthew 24, verse 22. And even before the second half of the tribulation begins, about half of earth's population will die. That is devastating to consider, dear friends. 4 billion people, only half of earth's population, is going to enter the second half of the tribulation. You know, it's absolutely shocking to think how much worse things are going to get before the tribulation ends, as the bowl or the vial judgments will be released. And that's recorded in Revelation chapter 16. In that chapter, the seventh bowl judgment is the greatest earthquake earth has ever experienced. It's so massive that entire cities are going to be destroyed. Jerusalem is going to be split into three different parts as a result of this earthquake. And you can read about that in Revelation chapter 16, verses 17 to 21. Well, the Antichrist will then capture Jerusalem and will pursue toward Petra. And there are several different passages that we could turn to show you that, but I would just call your attention to Zechariah chapter 14, verses 1 and 2, that would explain that to you. Instead of returning to Babylon after this mighty earthquake, the Antichrist will attack Jerusalem, and he will bring unspeakable horrors upon the people there, as it's described in those first two verses of Zechariah 14. He's going to pursue the Jewish people who have taken refuge in Petra. And the biblical name for Petra is Bozrah. And that's key to remember. The biblical name of Petra is Bozrah. And on the day that Christ's return and comes to defeat the Antichrist and the false prophet and those armies, I believe that on that day, he will march from Bozrah.

0: Ezra toward Jerusalem. Isaiah 63, verses 1 to 6. Listen to what a couple of these verses say, especially verse 1. Who is it that cometh from Edom? And do you remember what I was saying in the video excerpt that you listened to? That Edom, Esau, that's part of Petra, and Bozrah is this land of Petra. Who is it that cometh from Edom with dyed garments from Bozrah? This that is glorious in his apparel, traveling in the greatness of his strength, I that speak in righteousness, mighty to save. And it goes on from there to describe how he has trodden the winepress alone, and of the people there was none with me. And I will tread them in my anger, the wrath of God revealed on these things. And so I believe that when you put the scriptures together in Isaiah 63 and in Isaiah 34, you see Bozrah and Edom mentioned in the context of judgment. So that red rock fortress of Petra is in the ancient land of Edom, named after that ancestor Esau. In Isaiah 63, those first six verses describes Jesus marching from Bozrah with his garments stained with his adversary's blood. I believe that Jesus will intercept the Antichrist and his evil military as he heads towards Jerusalem. And then as you go back to Zechariah 14 that describes some of what I've already told you in verse 4, you see that it tells you that on that day, the feet of the Messiah is going to stand on the Mount of Olives in Jerusalem. On the day that Jesus returns, he's going to stand on that Mount of Olives, the same place where he ascended to heaven after his resurrection. And as he stands atop the Mount of Olives, another massive earthquake will split it in two, creating a new large valley. And this earthquake will cause fresh water to flow from Jerusalem toward the Dead Sea to the east, and toward the Mediterranean Sea to the west. And so, friends, Petra plays a unique role in biblical history and Bible prophecy. It is fascinating to contemplate these things. And if you would like the more information, and if you would like to get a copy of the In the Land Bible teaching, you can do so by visiting swrc.com or give us a call today, 1-800-652-1144.
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0: Hope you have a great Monday. It's time for SRN News. 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
1: With SRN News, I'm Mary Rose. British Air arrested several men on suspicion of terrorism and explosive charges Sunday near an airbase at the U.S. military that had been using to facilitate strikes on Iran. President Trump was asked about the arrest on Sunday.
2: The arrest in the U.K. was fantastic. Working with Britain, it was an amazing job. We had them under investigation. They were looking to do big damage to our force.
1: A growing debate over academic standards is putting the University of California under scrutiny. Correspondent Richard Boyd reports.
3: More than 2,000 UC faculty members have signed letters raising concerns about students' math and reasoning skills since SAT and ACT scores were dropped from admissions. Remedial courses are reportedly increasing as regents consider bringing testing back. Critics say the current system relies too heavily on grades and short essays and argue that California must restore academic rigor if its universities are to remain excellent. Richard Boyd reporting.
1: A new survey finds most Americans believe the rule of law is weaker today than it was a decade ago. Correspondent Ron Taylor reports.
4: 56% said the rule of law has declined compared with 14% who said it's stronger. Democrats were more likely to blame Donald Trump, while Republicans more often cited election reforms. Some analysts argue the deeper problem is cultural, declining respect for law, accountability, and truth across American society. Ron Taylor reporting.
1: Thousands of flights have been disrupted as a powerful nor'easter slams the East Coast. The National Weather Service says the slow-moving storm is expected to dump more heavy rain. More with SRN News.
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6: Israel, as we know, there at the foot of Sinai was a faithless bride. She broke her covenant. And so God sent his son Jesus, and Christ entered into this covenantal marriage with his bride to redeem us, to redeem his church.
7: If you've been studying God's Word for any length of time, you've probably heard the word covenant before. 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Welcome to Renewing Your Mind this Monday. 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Here's Dr. Fesco with his first message from this series, What is a Covenant?
6: The Bible closes with a beautiful picture of the marriage supper of the Lamb. We read in Revelation chapter 19, verse 7, let us rejoice and exult and give him the glory, for the marriage of the Lamb has come. We see the bride decked in fine linen, bright and pure, according to Revelation 19:8. And John's angelic guide tells him that all who are invited to the supper are blessed. While it may not immediately strike us as such, this is a passage that is steeped in the doctrine of the covenants. When the prophet Malachi, for example, rebuked his fellow Israelites for their lax attitude towards marriage, he reminded them that marriage is a covenant. And so here this tells us that our marriage to Christ is ultimately a covenant. We can say that marriage is simply another way of saying covenant. The covenant marriage is something that runs all throughout Scripture, and I think it also gives us a window into God's covenantal marriage to us, to His people. Adam and Eve, for example, were husband and wife, but their sin introduced death, it introduced conflict, as well as introduced evil into the world. God promised, though, that the seed of the woman would crush the head of the serpent. And the seed of the woman, of course, is Jesus, whom Paul identifies in 1 Corinthians 15:45 as the last Adam, which this implicitly tells us that if Jesus is the last Adam, well, then the church is the last Eve. And if the first Adam failed to obey God, then the last Adam is going to come to obey his father and to lay down his life for his bride, to redeem her, to save her. And so God traces the line of the covenant across Israel's history, a line that slowly unveils his plan to redeem his people. God, for example, entered into a covenant with his people Israel at Mount Sinai. And he signaled that marital love is a way back to the blessings of Eden, a truth that we can say is celebrated in the book, The Song of Songs. And in fact, first century Jewish rabbis called the Song of Songs the Holy of Holies of the Old Testament. The song, we can say, is a commentary on paradise lost and recovered. But Israel, as we know, there at the foot of Sinai, was a faithless bride. She broke her covenant. She was, according to the prophet Hosea, a wife of whoredom. And so God sent his son Jesus, who, as Paul says in Ephesians 5:25, he loved the church and gave himself up for her, that he might sanctify her, having cleansed her by the washing of water with the word, so that he might present the church to himself in splendor, without spot or wrinkle or any such thing, that she might be holy and without blemish. And so Christ entered into this covenantal marriage with his bride to redeem us, to redeem his church. Now, I think we could say about the doctrine of the covenants in the Scriptures that we could say it's a bit like Claude Monet's impressionist painting, Water Lilies, if you've ever seen that painting. When you step back and you look at that particular painting, you can see the whole pictures. You can see clusters of water lilies floating atop the surface of the water. But maybe when you get closer to that particular painting, you lose the big picture and you only see small globs of paint, various colors, and the picture becomes less clear. I think similarly, when we look at the grand sweep of the Scriptures, we can perceive the big picture. We can see salvation through covenant. But when we get closer to the Scriptures and we look at each of the individual covenants as they unfold in redemptive history, we might lose the big picture. How, for example, do the covenants all fit together? How does God's covenant with Adam fit with the covenant with Noah, and the covenant with Moses and the people of Israel, the covenant with Abraham, the covenant with David, or as the prophets later speak of, the new covenant? Or we could switch gears and we could say, how do all of the covenants fit together? But if we're talking about classic, historic, 16th century Protestant Reformation teaching and the theology of the Reformation, when we speak, for example, of the covenant of redemption or the covenant of works or the covenant of grace, how do all of these different covenants fit with the various covenants that we find in the Bible? Well, in these lectures, we're going to examine classic covenant theology that emerged from the Protestant Reformation in the 16th century. We'll look at the covenant of redemption, which is the eternal intra-Trinitarian covenant among Father, Son, and Holy Spirit. We'll look at the covenant of works. This is the covenant that God made with Adam when he created and placed him in the Garden of Eden and gave him work to do. And then last, of

course, but not least, we'll look at the covenant of grace, which is the way that God saves his people through the work of the Son and of the Spirit. And so in the lectures that follow, we're going to examine the covenant of redemption, the covenant of works, the covenant of grace, and then we'll also look at the covenant signs, the attendant signs that come along with each of these covenants. And then lastly, we'll look at the doctrine of the covenant as it relates to the church. But before we continue, what we want to do is we want to ask a couple of questions to ensure that we're all on the same page, and that we want to ask the question, what is a covenant, so that we can define what it is? And then in addition to this, we're also going to talk about the characteristics of common covenants that we find in the scriptures, as well as the different kinds of covenants that we find in the scriptures. So first, let's ask and answer that fundamental question as to what is a covenant. We could say that covenant is actually a challenging word to define. If we're looking at the English Standard Version of the Scriptures, that translation of the Bible, it appears 301 times, which means it's a pretty common term as far as its frequency in the Scripture. But what is a covenant? We can say this. A simple definition comes to us in the document that's called the Children's Catechism, that a covenant is an agreement between two or more persons. A covenant is an agreement between two or more persons. Now, this is a very basic kind of definition that we'll attach to this term covenant. But we find confirmation of this, for example, in the prophet Isaiah. Isaiah, in Isaiah chapter 28, verse 15, the prophet says this, "Because you have said, we have made a covenant with death, and with Sheol, we have an agreement. We have made a covenant with death, and with Sheol, we have made an agreement." So notice here how the prophet places covenant and agreement in parallel with each other, because here the terms death and Sheol are interchangeable. And so he's stating the same thing in a different way. We have made a covenant with death, and the alternative way of saying that is we have made an agreement with Sheol. And so these two terms, covenant and agreement, they're interchangeable. But what we also want to note, and this is something that we know even from our own common everyday experience, is that there are all kinds of agreements. And so we don't want to place a straitjacket definition and force it upon every single instance of the term. An abstract definition never tells us what a word means. Rather, the surrounding context tells us what the word means. For example, if we abstractly define the word trunk as a box for storing clothing, then we're going to run into trouble if we find that cars have trunks, that trees have trunks, and elephants also have trunks as well. So if we say, well, a trunk is always a box that we use for storing clothing, that's not going to help us. So we don't want to have that straitjacket definition of a term. Context determines meaning. So if you say, go to the trunk of the car and get the box that is in the trunk, or if we say, go to the trunk of the tree, it's the surrounding context of the use of that particular term that helps us to understand what the term means. And so I think that we can, as we look at the subsequent covenants throughout the scriptures, we can use that strategy of defining the term covenant basically as an agreement, but then adjusting that definition as necessary as we encounter it in various parts of the Bible. So that's the definition, but we want also to look at common characteristics of a covenant. And then last, we'll look at the types of covenants that we encounter in the scriptures. So as far as common characteristics goes, one of the most common things that we will find are oaths.
Whenever you find a

covenant, chances are you're going to find an oath. So, for example, when Abraham and Abimelech made a covenant with one another, we read in Genesis chapter 21, verses 31 and following, therefore that place was called Beersheba, because there both of them swore an oath, so they made a covenant at Beersheba. So notice this, the way that you make a covenant is you swear an oath. So this is one of the common characteristics that you find for a covenant, is swearing an oath. A second common characteristic that we find when we're looking at covenants is the presence of laws. In other words, you can say that God makes a covenant with his people and he distributes, he administers laws in the course of making that covenant. An important passage to this particular characteristic comes to us in Psalm 105, verses 8 through 10. Listen to what the psalmist says here. He remembers his covenant forever. So here we're clearly talking about the context of a covenant. The word that he commanded. So the psalmist equates making a covenant with God giving a command. For 1,000 generations, the covenant that he made with Abraham, his sworn promise to Isaac, which he confirmed to Jacob as a statute, to Israel as an everlasting covenant. So notice here in Psalm 105, verses 8 and following, the overlapping categories here, that you find the overlapping categories of covenant, sworn promise, which we could say would also be an oath, a statute, which we can say is a rule, as well as a command. So command, statute, sworn promise, all overlapping here with the category of covenant. So in addition to this, we can say about the laws that God gives is that sometimes covenants, or we can say an agreement, can have a promissory character to them. They are heavily emphasizing God's promises, the things that God himself will do. This is characteristic, for example, of God's covenant with Abraham. Or in some cases, a covenant can have a more legal emphasis, such as God's covenant with Israel. Think of all of the laws that he administered to the Israelites there at the foot of Sinai, the covenant code and the book of the law. So we've got these characteristics so far of swearing an oath as well as laws. A third characteristic that we find are animal sacrifices. This is something that we see quite common whenever we see a covenant. Remember in Genesis chapter 15, God had Abraham gather animals together in verse 9, and then he had him cut those animals in half. This mirrored the covenant-making practices of the day when people would literally cut a covenant. And in fact, we can say that that language still persists in our own context today when you go and you cut a deal, you cut a business deal. And so here, in fact, in Genesis chapter 15, verse 18, if we translate this quite literally out of the Hebrew, we can say that on that day, he, God, cut a covenant with Abraham. To make a covenant is to cut a covenant because it has in view that cutting ceremony, the cutting of the animals in half. Now, why did God have Abraham cut these animals in half? Well, the prophet Jeremiah gives us an important explanation here. And this explanation comes to us in Jeremiah chapter 34, verses 18 and following, where Jeremiah says, God speaking through the prophet Jeremiah, and the men who transgressed my covenant did not keep the terms of the covenant that they made before me. I will make them like the calf that they cut in two and passed between its parts. Going on a few verses, their dead bodies shall be food for the birds of the air and the beasts of the earth. So when God has Abraham take the animals and divide them, cut them in two, and to create an aisle, if you

will, between which presumably he and Abraham would walk. Now, we know from the rest of the biblical narrative that Abraham didn't walk between the severed animals and that he was fast asleep and that God alone, represented by the burning oven, walked between them. That walking between the severed animal halves was another way of saying, if you break your word, what has happened to these animals will happen to you. Or if I break my word, what has happened to these animals will happen to me.

saying, if I don't keep my word, then may the curse of the covenant come upon me. And so this is what was signified by the sacrifice of the animals. And so if we have here these common characteristics so far, if we have oaths, if we have laws, we have animal sacrifices. We also, as you can imagine, this is attendant with those animal sacrifices is blessings and curses. Think, for example, in the law, in the commandments, in Exodus chapter 20, beginning verse 4, that God tells the Israelites that the iniquity of the fathers will be visited on the children to the third and fourth generation, to those who hate him. But for those who love him, he would show his steadfast love to thousands. So you see blessings for those who are in the covenant. But if there are those who violate or break the covenant, well, then you find curses. This is what is so, I think, dramatic, but not only dramatic, but it's a tremendous blessing the more that we meditate upon what happens when God makes his covenant with Abraham. As I said moments ago, God had Abraham cut those animals in half, but then he puts Abraham to sleep. And God, represented by a burning oven, walks between those severed animal halves, which was God's way of saying to Abraham, if I break my word, may the curses of the covenant fall upon me. But stunningly, what he's also saying to Abraham is, if you break your word, may the curses of the covenant fall upon me, not upon you. And so here, God is taking and swearing this self-maledictory oath upon himself. He's saying, I will bear the curse of the covenant on your behalf. Which this brings us to yet another common characteristic that we find in covenants, and that is love. Love is one of the most important characteristics that we find attendant to covenants. In Deuteronomy 7:9, we read, "Now know therefore that the Lord your God is God, the faithful God who keeps covenant and steadfast love with those who love him and keep his commandments to 1,000 generations. Just as a marriage covenant is the context in which a husband and wife express their love towards one another, so God's covenants with us are the arena, if you will, in which he pours out his love upon us, but it's also the context in which God affords us the privilege and the opportunity and the blessing to be able to show our love to God. There are these further characteristics of the covenants. There are oaths, there are laws, animal sacrifices, blessings and curses, love, as well as witnesses. When Jacob made a covenant with his father-in-law, Laban, he called for witnesses to observe this covenant. In addition, when God made his covenant with Israel, he says, take this book of the law and put it beside the ark of the covenant of the Lord your God, that it may there be a witness against you. So in addition to witnesses, we also have, lastly, this last common characteristic is signs. We'll take a closer look at the nature of the covenant signs in a future lecture. But think, for example, of the rainbow with Noah, or think, for example, of circumcision, which was a sign of the covenant that God made with Abraham. So we've defined what a covenant is. We've looked at common covenant characteristics. But in the time that remains, we briefly want to rehearse the different types of covenants. One of the chief types of covenants that you find in the scriptures are the covenant that exists within the Godhead, the covenant among Father, Son, and Holy Spirit, where all three participants are equals in this covenant. The triune God covenants in eternity before the foundation of the world. A second type of covenant that we find in the scriptures are the covenant between God and humans. Think of the covenant of works,
the covenant that God makes with Adam,

0: the covenant of grace, which we see unfolding between the triune God and fallen but elect and to be redeemed sinners. And then a third type of covenant that we find are covenants that exist between human beings. So the covenant among the members of the Trinity, covenants between God and human beings. And then thirdly, these covenants between human beings. The friendship covenant, for example, that exists between Jonathan and David. A covenant that exists among equals. Think, for example, of Abraham and Abimelech in Genesis chapter 21. Or think of the Lord and servant covenants that existed between Joshua and the Gibeonites. The Gibeonites were covenanted with Israel, but they were covenants as inferiors, as servants. Or then think last but not least, this is the covenant type of covenant that we mentioned at the beginning of the lecture, which is the marriage covenant. These are just some of the different types of covenants that exist between humans. Well, in conclusion, we can say this. What is a covenant? It's an agreement between two or more persons. But we would say that the context within the particular passage of Scripture will help us further define the nature of that covenant. All of God's covenants either fall under the covenant of redemption, or the covenant of works, or the covenant of grace.
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2: 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My name is Mike Cox. I'm with you until 3 o'clock today. Lots of great messages are lined up for you. 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We have Insight for Living coming up in just a little bit. We also will have SRN News, just a short snippet coming up right after that. Then we'll have Creation Moments coming up at 11 o'clock today on WHCB.
3: My dad was a quiet man and not very open about his feelings or emotions. 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At his funeral, I was shocked when his coworkers said he was proud of me and told them about me. 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Do you wonder if God's like that? You think he loves you because he has to, but surely he's tired of your mistakes. That's a lie Satan wants you to believe. God's love for you never changes based on your mistakes. You don't have to wonder if he loves you, because he took all your sin and endured a brutal death to pay that price for you. 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If you want to learn how to have a personal relationship with Jesus Christ, then just call or text us at 888-NEED-HIM. 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You don't ever again have to wonder if God loves you.
2: 91.5, The Blessing Weather. I'm meteorologist Mike Cox. Our forecast includes not a lot going on for the next 4 days or so. We'll have sunny skies today, a high of 77. Tonight, mostly clear and cool still. We'll have a low of 48. Tomorrow, back to 80 for the first time in a while, with a partly to mostly sunny day. Wednesday, sunny skies, a high of 83. We'll have sunshine on Thursday, highs up to 85. Our next chance of rain, it looks like, doesn't come in until Friday afternoon.
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4: today from Bible teacher Chuck Swindoll.
5: Douglas MacArthur wrote on his 75th birthday, "In the central place of every heart, there is a recording chamber. So long as it receives messages of beauty, hope, cheer, and courage, so long are you young. But when the wires are all down and your heart is covered with the snows of pessimism and the ice of cynicism, then and only then have you grown old."
4: What do you do with a gift you didn't earn and could never repay? For Job, his fiery season of suffering finally cooled. The long night gave way to morning. And from the hand of God came blessing upon blessing, more than he'd lost, more than he'd dreamed. But here's the beautiful thing. Those blessings weren't just for Job. Woven through his story is hope for you, wherever you find yourself today, right now in your own fire. Today on Insight for Living, Chuck Swindoll continues a message titled, "And Job Lived Happily Ever After." Or did he?
5: I find when I get to the 10th verse of this last chapter of his book that it begins to list for me no less than 4 great rewards that came his way. 4 gold-like blessings from the hand of God. And I enumerate them for us so that you might take hope where you find yourself today. Now, your rewards will be different because our trials are different. The blessings that come your way, ultimately, will not be the same as Job's, necessarily. But these are his, and you will have yours. Take heart. The first of the 4 blessings I find in verse 10 and verse 12 of Job 42. Job's possessions are doubled. The Lord restored the fortunes of Job when he prayed for his friends. And the latter part of the verse explains what that means. The Lord increased all that Job had 2-fold. Now, there's a second blessing that comes in verse 11. His relatives and friends emerge. Notice what these people did when they came. They came to him and they ate bread with him in his house. And they consoled him and they comforted him for all the adversities that the Lord had brought on him. What a great family reunion. That brings me to a third blessing that came his way. Job's children are all replaced. Verse 13, he had 7 sons and 3 daughters. Let's say they did, okay? She had a little hand in that. They're both getting up in years, okay? And one day she says to Job, "You're not going to believe this, but I think I'm pregnant." He goes, "Say what?" Let's just say they're both 70, okay? Let's just start there. Here's Job laughing with his wife over the fact she's going to have a baby. Takes some maternity clothes out of mothballs and says, I guess I can fit back into that. And not just once, not twice. We're talking 10 pregnancies. He and his wife are given the ability to reproduce, and regardless of their ages, and we're not told exactly what it is, they get to enjoy the blessings of parenting, get this, with the wisdom of grandparents. Can't beat that combination. How often we have said, "I so wish I knew then what I now know. I'd have been such a better parent." Well, they have the chance for a second time around. They don't make the mistakes they made the first time, or many of them. They got 7 boys and they got 3 daughters. And we read a little about the girls here, not anything about the boys. We read their names, Jemima and Keziah and Karen Hapuk. Notice something else about the daughters. Not only their names, but they're lovely. "In all the land, no women were found so fair as Job's daughters. Isn't that great? In all the land, there was none so fair. And their father, here's the third fact, not only their names and their beauty within and without, but their father gave them inheritance among their brothers. How unusual. But understand, this is before the Mosaic law. Now the fourth of the great blessings have to do with his later years. The blessings of a long and satisfying life. You read of them in 16 and 17. Let's say Job is about 70 by the time the healing comes and the recovery, and he's lived a full life, and now we read that he lives 140 years after this, after the trials, and now he enters, if you will, a second phase of life. And if you add 70 to this, you come up with a 210 years of life. How great that must have been for him. In fact, look at what we read. He saw his sons and his grandsons and great-grandsons. It says four generations. Sons, grandsons, great-grandson, maybe great-great, depending on where the generations would start. It's not clear from this. And then he died. Isn't that a sweet way it appears? He dies an old man and full of days. The message reads, then he died an old man of full life. The Living Bible renders this, then at last he died an old, old man after living a long, good life. You know, men and women, not much is said in any circle about those who are aging. It's sort of the overlooked segment of life, even though there are more of this particular category than ever before in our history of humanity. So we linger here long enough to not only have a little fun with it, but to draw some lessons from it. This is a man who has seen a lot of life. It's said of Abraham, he breathed his last and died in a ripe old age, an old man, and satisfied with life, and he was gathered to his people. Probably a reference of joining his people in the afterlife, we would say in heaven. It was said of David, then he died in a ripe old age, full of days, riches, and honor. Job is not dying a struggling, cranky, broken old codger whom no one enjoyed being around. This man is seeing his children, his grandchildren, his great-grandchildren. He is reliving so much of life and passing along so many of the things that he has learned. One of my sources says, the patriarchal formula, old and full of years, is expressive of a completely fulfilled life. What a way to die. Not as we began, living happily ever after. That's not possible. We're on this earth. We still have a sin-cursed nature. We still must deal with a hostile world and nature and others that is less than desirable. But there can be satisfaction. There can be fulfillment. There can be a purpose. Age is not kind to the human body. There are things that occur that even those very effective in their earlier years begin to fade. You who are younger have no idea what that feels like. Let's learn from a passage like this the value of helping those who are aging enjoy a more satisfying life. Douglas MacArthur wrote on his 75th birthday, in the central place of every heart, there is a recording chamber. So long as it receives messages of beauty, hope, cheer, and courage, so long are you young. But when the wires are all down and your heart is covered with the snows of pessimism and the ice of cynicism, then and only then have you grown old. It's my experience to be in an enviable place where I am in life, especially as it relates to ministry and to my connection with Dallas Seminary. You have no idea, unless you're where I am as often as I am, you have no idea of the pleasure that I get from being with men who are my mentors, who taught me when I was younger, and they're still walking with God. It's wonderful to see a 75, 80, even into their 90-year-olds still loving Jesus, still writing great works and reading and challenging me to stay strong. I love it when they call me Sonny. Dr. Walford was talking to me. He says, when I was your age, I thought that is a great compliment, man. Now, I know that aging has its scary moments, I realize. Some are still driving in their 90s. We had one of our older faculty members driving up and bouncing off the curb not long ago. And the car just died, and so the person that was riding with him jumped out of the door and held onto the top and went, it was great. I was so glad I had not been in that car. Some wag said, remember, older folks are worth a lot more. They have silver in their hair, gold in their teeth, stones in their kidneys, lead in their feet, and natural gas in their gut. Worth a lot, folks. You five tips on how to stay young, okay? I'm going to pass them along to you. They're original with me. Nobody gave them to me. I've sort of learned them as life has unfolded for me. And you might want to write them down. I don't care what your age is. You'll be here someday. And when you are, you'll need to review these. You want to stay young? Remember these five things. Number one, your mind isn't old. So keep developing it. Your mind isn't old. Keep developing it. Read more. Watch less television. Spend time with people who talk about events and ideas rather than sitting around a shop talking about people and how sorry this young generation is. Nobody wants to be around a crotchety old person who sees only the clouds and the rain. Your mind is not old. Keep developing it. Keep developing it. I read about one comedian who said his daddy is so ready to die he won't even buy green bananas. That's a crazy way to live. Dare the aging process. Buy a whole bunch of green bananas. Your mind isn't old. Number two, your humor isn't over. Keep enjoying it. I love being around older people who still see the sunny side of life. They still see things funny happening. They still can tell a great story. They still enjoy a real belly laugh. You look fabulous when you laugh. And it takes years off of you, helps clean out some of the lines on your faces. And some of you would do well to cultivate a better sense of humor. Did I say something wrong? Maybe so. Your humor isn't over. Keep developing it. Keep enjoying it. Number three, your strength isn't gone. Keep using it. Don't let yourself get crippled up, if you will. If affliction comes and you can't hold it back, that's obvious. And certainly we care about that, and we want you to find assistance any way you can. And we are increasingly more sensitive, I'm glad to say, of those who have disabilities. But most of us don't, thank the Lord. Quit addressing every ache and pain. Quit talking about how weak you're getting and how others will have to do this for you. You keep doing it. My physician friend for so many years made the mistake of telling an 84-year-old woman who had just ran 5 miles, he said to her at the next checkup, he said, you know, take it easy. You don't have to run 5 miles. A week and a half later, she died. And he said to me at the memorial service, I'll never again tell a patient to take it easy. Step up. Step up. Take the stairway. Don't always take the elevator. Walk out into life and travel and accept the challenges that life throws at you. You become increasingly more in demand. Your strength isn't gone. Keep using it. Here's a fourth. Your opportunities haven't vanished, so keep pursuing them. There are people all around you who could use an encouraging word, an affirming note, a phone call that says, I love you and believe in you and I'm praying for you. So go there. Opportunities have not vanished. Don't allow yourself to get crowded in and closed in so that all the blinds stay pulled and all the doors stay locked and you live in the terror of somebody taking advantage of you. What a dreadful way to live without removing any of the need for necessary safety. Don't live your life facing and thinking only of the dangers. If you do, you'll never leave your neighborhood. Opportunities haven't vanished. Keep pursuing them. Fifth is obvious. Your God is not dead. Keep serving and seeking him. You'll find the living God is ageless. We always picture him as an old man with white hair blowing wind out of the north, but that's not God. The Lord Jesus is timeless. One of the things we'll be impressed with when we're with him is this incredible condition in which he is living his life. Take care of yourself. Keep up those good habits of health. Don't think it's not important. Job pulled through all of this and lived even another 140 years. And I read nothing of his being somehow set aside. 10 kids will do that to you, if nothing else. That'll keep you hopping. Came across a piece. Lord, thou knowest better than I know myself that I am growing older and will someday be old. Keep me from getting talkative, and particularly from the fatal habit of thinking I must say something on every subject and on every occasion. Release me from the craving to try and straighten out everybody's affairs. Keep my mind free from the recital of endless details. Give me wings to get to the point. I ask for grace enough to listen to the tales of others' pains. Help me endure them with patience. But seal my lips on my own aches and pains. They are increasing, and my love of rehearsing them is becoming sweeter as the years go by. I dare not ask for improved memory, but for a growing humility and a lessening cocksureness when my memory seems to clash with the memories of others. Teach me the glorious lesson that occasionally I may be mistaken. Keep me reasonably sweet. Isn't that a great line? I do not want to be a saint. Some of them are so hard to live with. But a sour old woman or man is one of the crowning works of the devil. Make me thoughtful but not moody, helpful but not bossy. With my vast store of wisdom, seems a pity not to use it. But thou knowest, Lord, I want a few friends at the end. Give me the ability to see good things in unexpected places and talents in unexpected people. And give me, Lord, the grace to tell them so. I wish for all of you a full life. that's marked not by living happily ever after, impossible, but satisfied, fulfilled, challenged, useful, godly, balanced, reasonably sweet. Reasonably sweet. I'm going to draw two more messages from Job. One will be what Job teaches us about ourselves. That's next time. And following that, what Job teaches us about our God. Then I promise we'll end the series. Bow with me, will you please? Could it be that the reason you are finding it elusive, this pursuit of a dream or remaining reasonably sweet, that you simply don't have a savior? Here you are at this age, lived all these years, however old you may be, and you've never come to the cross. My, what a gap. No wonder life's getting more tedious and you're becoming more negative. You're lost. You're lost. Spiritually unborn. But there's a remedy. There's a remedy. We sang about it in the hymns and the songs. He is our strength when we are weak. He is the treasure that we seek. He is our all in all. That's Christ. I invite you to Him. Just turn it over to Him. Bring all the stuff of your life, and He has a wonderful way. Like restoring Job, He'll restore you, forgive you, give you a future. Come to Him today, won't you? Thank you, Lord, for lessons learned within the lines and between the lines of your inspired word. Thank you for truth to live by and to die by and to age with and to pass along. Thank you for our friend Job. It's like he's almost become a member of our family. Thank you for his model. Thank you for coming back to him with such words and deeds of assurance. Thank you for blessing him like no one else in his day. We find hope there, Lord, and reason to go on. We love you, and we say again, you are our all in all. For when even our father and mother fail us, the Lord will take us up. And weeping may endure for the night, but joy comes in the morning. Those who sow in sorrow and tears will reap in joy. I pray for my friends today who hear these words, who've never come to the Savior, or they've come and they've drifted. They've let the old nature take over. I pray that you'd cleanse them and free them and give them renewal and hope, that they might become one of those treasured aging people we need more of in this old world that's lost its way. And now unto him who has guarded us from stumbling and who can present us faultless before the presence of his joy with exceeding joy. To the only wise God, our dear Savior, be glory and majesty, dominion and power, both now and forever. In Jesus' dear name, we pray. And everyone said, Amen.
4: 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Chuck Swindoll reminds us that on this earth, no one lives happily ever after. 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Wow, that is so beautifully said. You know, when you give, you're coming alongside brothers and sisters in Christ, just like this woman, offering clarity, conviction, and encouragement. 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So what does the book of Job actually teach us about ourselves? I'm Bill Meyer. 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
6: In July 1902, a printer in Brooklyn, New York, was having problems getting ink to dry on his printing. During those hot, humid New York summers, this was a serious problem. So Willis Carrier went about building a machine that would remove humidity.
7: In the process, he noticed a byproduct was cooler, drier air. Without knowing it, Willis Carrier had just invented the refrigerated air conditioner. Before long, Carrier air conditioners were being sold to movie theaters, beef processing plants, railroad cars, and office buildings. The story that started with a big problem had a cool ending. With God, we begin to develop a new attitude. We can look at problems as bridges, and we can look at stumbling blocks as stepping stones to something even greater. Read the Bible. It's jam-packed with stories that started as big problems that turned into major victories. Romans 8:28 says, "All things happen for the good of those who love the Lord and are called according to His purpose." So the next time you face some tough challenges and setbacks, remember that God has a way of giving even bad stories cool endings. You're locked in to WHCB 91.5 FM.
2: 91.5, the blessing weather. I'm meteorologist Mike Cox. Our forecast includes not a lot going on for the next 4 days or so. We'll have sunny skies today, a high of 77. Tonight, mostly clear and cool still. We'll have a low of 48. Tomorrow, back to 80 for the first time in a while, with a partly to mostly sunny day. Wednesday, sunny skies, a high of 83. We'll have sunshine on Thursday, highs up to 85. Our next chance of rain, it looks like, doesn't come in until Friday afternoon.
8: 91.5, the blessing. With SRN News, I'm Rich Thomason in Washington. The men arrested in a foiled terror plot near a U.S.-run air base in western England are all British nationals. The men from London, all of them in their 20s, were detained after several suspect vehicles were spotted near the base. Investigators now examining possible links to Iran, Russia, or terrorist groups.
9: British police arrested five men on Sunday on suspicion of preparing an act of terrorism and explosives offences outside RAF Fairford, a military base in western England that's operated by the US Air Force. Three suspicious vehicles are being searched, and counter-terror officers are leading the investigation. Fairford, about 100 miles west of London, is one of several bases in Britain that are used by the US Air Force under an agreement dating from the 1950s. American B-1 and B-52 bombers took off from Fairford for operations during the Iran conflict. I'm Charles Tillotesma.
8: America's UN ambassador says Iran's proposal for reopening the Strait of Hormuz was a great deal for Iran. For the U.S., not so much.
10: They were asking for everything up front with a promise that they would then talk. And I'll remind everyone, once we got to the MOU from just a few months ago, the Iranians immediately violated it.
8: Ambassador Mike Waltz tells CNN's State of the Union that's why President Trump rejected Tehran's proposal. Parts of the East Coast from the Mid-Atlantic to New England remain underwater after taking a pounding from a nor'easter. Mudslide dangers persist in Hawaii in the wake of Hurricane Nolo. And Hurricane Polo is bearing down on Mexico's Baja California Peninsula. On Wall Street, ahead of this morning's opening bell, Dow futures down 248, NASDAQ futures off 191. This is SRN News.
11: 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We thank Don Johnson and all of the folks at Don Johnson Door Service for their underwriting the news here at WHCB, Bristol, Kingsport, Johnson City.
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14: The Bible tells us that at the beginning of the Israelite 430-year stay in Egypt, the Israelites were well respected for Joseph's sake. And later, when the Egyptian leadership forgot how Joseph saved Egypt, it began making their lives difficult. One of the most enlightening finds is a village that was once occupied during the Israelite stay in Egypt. Excavators at the city that was called the Village of the Place of Truth have found homes, letters, notes, court records, work diaries and wills dating from this period. The village was home to those who built the royal tombs. And while there is no evidence that the Israelites ever lived in the village, what has been found has revealed much about the life in Egypt when Israel was there. We learn that Egypt had a tradition in which every citizen put in at least 1 year of service to the government. Those out of favor could be forced into years or even a lifetime of forced labor. However, it was considered an honor to work on the royal tombs, and it seems unlikely that the Israelites had much to do with them. The Bible tells us that the Israelites did, among other things, make bricks. That could include the very bricks that built the village of the Place of Truth. Finally, we learn that pigs were a stable among such workers, which certainly would be repugnant to the Israelites. Archaeologists have concluded that the biblical record of Israel's stay in Egypt has too many accurate details about Egypt to be nothing more than a legend.
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2: We like to keep up with the kind of science theme and talk about some weather here right after Creation Moments. Before we get to the Baptist Bible Hour, which is less than a minute away. And the main thing right now is we've got high pressure around, which means literally nothing is happening. We have cooler temperatures thanks to a cold front that moved through last week, and that makes things way more refreshing. We have cooler temperatures in the morning and then getting up into the upper 70s in the afternoons. That's the plan for today. Tomorrow, we'll be back to 80 and low 80s Wednesday, mid 80s Thursday. Then Friday, a few more clouds. A front is going to be close enough, brings us another chance of rain by Friday afternoon. But still, a wonderful weather forecast. Temperatures about where they should be for today and tomorrow, and a little bit above that headed toward the latter part of the week. Coming up next, we have the Baptist Bible Hour here on WHCB.
16: Oh, for a thousand tongues to see. Welcome to today's edition of the Baptist Bible Hour, a daily program proclaiming the sovereign grace of God. My name is James Kenneth. Thank you for joining us. Welcome to today's edition of the Baptist Bible Hour. On today's program, Lasser Bradley Jr. will conclude a message he began on our last program titled The Love of God. This taken from 1 John chapter 4 and verse 8, "He that loveth not knoweth not God, for God is love." Lasser will bring this well-known scripture to life as he continues the sermon on this subject. I pray you're able to stay with us the full half hour to the conclusion of today's message. So with the second portion of The Love of God, here's Lasser Bradley Jr.
17: Somebody says, well, I came to the Lord. Well, there's a sense in which you come to him by faith, but if you come to him, it's because he already came to you. Because it says we love him because he first loved us. Somebody said, well, I've loved the Lord all my life. Well, there's a possibility that could be true. I'm sure since John the Baptist was filled with the Holy Spirit while he was in his mother's womb that he couldn't remember a time that he didn't love the Lord. But for the most part, there was a time you may have gone through the routine of singing songs about the love of Jesus and your love for him, but it may have all been just routine. Wasn't any depth to it. You didn't really have an experience of grace. And then there came that time that the Holy Spirit moved upon you, convicting you of sin, showing you what you are by nature. And rather than maintaining that spirit of the Pharisee where you looked around and thought about how much better you were than many other people, you suddenly took the spirit of the publican to cry, God, be merciful to me, the sinner. I have nothing to offer. I have no righteousness of my own. And you came to love Jesus Christ and by faith to believe upon him. And then his love is displayed and manifests in a way that we might not prefer to think about, but there's a blessing in it nevertheless. Hebrews chapter 12, verse 5. Ye have forgotten the exhortation which speaketh unto you as children. My son, despise not the chastening of the Lord, nor faint when thou art rebuked of him. Now get this, for whom the Lord loveth. We're still talking about the love of God. Say, well, when you get on the subject of chastening, that doesn't sound very loving. But the fact is, it is a display of God's love. Whom the Lord loveth, he chasteneth. There are a lot of modern philosophers that will tell you that parents should never spank their children, that that's an act of violence and it will convey the wrong message. But God's word still requires it. And God, our Heavenly Father, demonstrates his love for his children. He loves them so much that he will chastise them. And no doubt, most of you here today can testify that that's true. You'd have to say, yes, there have been times in my life where I know I have gone astray, I've grown cold, I've been negligent, and God has dealt with me. Variety of ways in which he may deal with us when afflictions and trials come. He's putting the chastening rod upon us, and he says, my son, despise not the chastening of the Lord, nor faint when thou art rebuked of him, for whom the Lord loveth, he chasteneth and scourgeth every son whom he receiveth. That's the evidence of sonship, that he is willing to chasten us. Verse 10, for they verily for a few days chastened us after their own pleasure, talking about our earthly fathers, but he for our profit, that we might be partakers of his holiness. So you see, the purpose of the chastisement is not because he wants to inflict pain and make us unhappy. He wants to make us holy. He's more concerned about your holiness than he is about your temporary happiness. You say, I'm not very happy when the chastening rod is put on me. Well, chastisement wouldn't really be chastisement if it was a lot of fun. It's painful. It's disturbing. It's troubling. But the purpose in it is that he's going to bring you through it, consuming the dross and drawing you more into conformity to the image of his son, Jesus Christ. And then his love is manifest by that grace that sustains us. Back in Romans chapter 8, talks about some of the things that we endure and encounter, and said in verse 37, we are more than conquerors. That's love. How could we possibly get through the many trials of life? Sometimes it seems that they just come in abundance. One follows another.

See, how can so many things go wrong at once? How can I have such a heavy burden to carry? How can I get through all of this? But here's his promise. The trials come, the difficulties are there, but you're going to be more than a conqueror. You're not only going to conquer, you're not only get through it, you're going to be more than a conqueror. Because you will have learned something, and God's name will have been glorified. Think about the three Hebrews that were cast into the fiery furnace. They were conquerors because the Lord went in the fire with them and brought them out. But they were more than conquerors. That king, you know, had planned a great festive day when he was going to have everybody bow down before him. But I'm confident that when people went back to their villages that day, they weren't talking about the king. They were talking about the God of Shadrach, Meshach, and Abednego that delivered them from the fire. They not only were a conqueror, they were more than a conqueror. And when God blesses you to come through some of your difficulties and you are displaying the fruit of the Spirit to the glory of his name, you have become more than a conqueror. And then there ultimately is that final glory which God's people will enjoy. 1 John chapter 3, verse 2. Beloved, now are we the sons of God, and it doth not yet appear what we shall be. But when he shall appear, we shall be like him, for we shall see him as he is. That's hard to fathom, isn't it? That someday, we who are in these weak bodies, we who are struggling constantly in the battle against the flesh and the world and the devil, will be like him, free from conflict, free from struggles, free from pain, free from disappointment. There's the love of God. And then we consider the effect of this love. First of all, if we really begin to understand it, to some degree, not that we can ever fully fathom it, but the more we understand of it, the more we're amazed by it. Amazed by the love of God. This passage in 1 John says, he loved us. Herein is love, not that we loved God, but that he loved us. He loved. He who is absolutely holy. The question would reasonably be asked, why? Why would God love me? With all of my faults, all of my failings, the fact that I'm an unholy creature, why would he who is absolutely holy love me? He who is all-sufficient and needs nothing. I've heard it said that God had to create man because he was lonely. That's not the case. God was never lonely. God is sufficient and needs nothing, but he created man for the glory of his name. He who is sovereign, he who is glorious, loved. He loved. Loved. Not just pitied. Not just spared us, but loved us. He loved us. Us who really are insignificant creatures. Turn to the book of Isaiah chapter 40 and get a picture of how weak and insignificant we really are. Verse 15, behold, the nations are as a drop of a bucket and are counted as a small dust of the balance. Behold, he taketh up the isles as a very small thing. Now think about it. The nations as a drop of a bucket. Think about the teeming multitudes of people that live upon this earth. Begin to drive across the United States and go city after city, and you think about some of the major cities and the thousands of people that live there, and you start comparing yourself and say, well, I'm a rather insignificant individual compared to the multitudes that live here. And then consider that the population of the United States is nothing to be compared with what you find in some of the other countries. Well, he said, put them all together. All the nations of the earth, put them together. They're like the drop of a bucket. So if all of the millions of people that live on this earth combined are like the drop of a bucket, what does that make you? What does that make me? Rather insignificant, are we not? All the nations, verse 17 says, all the nations before him are as nothing, and they are counted to him as less than nothing.

vanity. So for God to pick you out and say, I love you, is rather remarkable, is it not? He loved us who are nothing. He loved us who are sinful. He loved us who are rebellious. Isaiah chapter 53 and verse 6 said, we had turned everyone to his own way. See a little child sometime that's in the learning process and hasn't quite caught on, and the parent says to him, don't touch that, or don't go outside. You have to stay inside right now. And he opens the door and goes out anyway, or he touches that object that he's told not to touch. And if he's got the right kind of parents, they're not going to ignore that. There's going to be consequences to be suffered. There's going to be a spanking to be administered. The little guy hadn't quite caught on. He's determined, I'm going to do what I want to do when I want to do it. I want my way. Nobody's going to tell me what I can do, what I can't do. Well, you see that in a little child, but that rebellious nature is in us all. Hopefully we learn some lessons as we go along in life and understand there's some rules and there's consequences to disobeying those rules. But the fact is that down deep inside, we're still a rebel. We've turned everyone to his own way, considering them that we were rebellious by nature, that he loved us, is amazing indeed. We're amazed by it. We're humbled by it. When you consider I'm not worthy of it, you're not appearing before the Lord as though I'm entitled to it, I deserve something, I'm not really surprised by it because I can think God really should have loved me. No, you're not worthy of it. And so you give thanks for it. You know that you're undeserving of it. In spite of all of your wanderings, he loves. Hosea chapter 14, reading in the first verse. O Israel, return unto the Lord thy God, for thou hast fallen by thine iniquity. Take with you words and turn to the Lord. Say unto him, take away all iniquity and receive us graciously. So will we render the calves of our lips. Asher shall not save us. We shall not ride upon horses, neither shall we say any more to the work of our hands, ye are our gods, for in thee the fatherless findeth mercy. I will heal their backslidings. I will love them freely, for mine anger is turned away from him. I will heal their backslidings. I've talked to people who say, well, I've stumbled so many times and I've backslidden to such a degree, I don't know that God would hear me. Here's a promise, I will heal their backslidings. Here's how remarkable his love is. Is that not humbling? To think that God still loves you freely, loves you abundantly, loves you without cause in yourself? Yes, humbled by his love and motivated by his love. If you can give thought to the love of God, how amazing it is, what a remarkable thing that God would love you as a fallen, ruined sinner, give his son, pay the price necessary for your soul to be saved, your sin to be put away, and not be motivated by it, would indicate that there is still clearly a lack of understanding and maybe a lack of true experience. 2 Corinthians chapter 5, verse 14. For the love of Christ constraineth us, because we thus judge that if one died for all, then we're all dead. The love of Christ, the love that Christ had for us and the love that we in turn have for him because he first loved us. It constrains us. It controls us. It's pressure that produces action. The love of Christ constrains us. It says, we thus judge that if one died for all. Now get this, some will take that phrase out and try to prove that Christ died for every human being in the whole human race.
If that were the case, when he died on the cross, he was dying for people who are already in hell. He was dying for people and paying their sin debt that never would reap the benefits of it. No, he's saying one died for all, then we're all dead. All for whom Christ died, died in him. His death became their death, and that he died for all, that they which live should live, not should not henceforth live unto themselves, but unto him that died for them and rose again. The love of Christ constrains us.

so much time is wasted, so much idleness, so much emptiness as people pursue the things of the world and seek after that which is going to gratify the flesh. But when you think about the love of God, are you not influenced? Are you not constrained? Are you not motivated? Do you not feel a pressure moving in upon you? When I consider this love, I must do what Paul then says, not living unto myself, but unto him that died for me. Be real honest to yourself. How would you respond? Could you say today, I'm living unto him that died for me? Or are you living unto yourself? Yourself, the center of all of your thoughts and all of your actions. You seek only to satisfy, gratify, and please yourself. Or are you living unto Christ, seeing his great love in what he has done for you? Furthermore, love moves you to love. The passage we've been looking at in 1 John chapter 4 says, Beloved, if God so loved us, this is verse 11, we ought also to love one another. Motivate you to love. You say, well, some people are not all that lovable. Well, now, wait a minute. God loves you and you're not all that lovable either. So you, in turn, are to love others in spite of their false failings and unlovable characteristics. If God so loved us, we ought to love one another. Love will also motivate you to give. Some people have a real aversion for hearing a preacher talk about money. I've heard some say it just irks me when I hear a man get in the stand talk about money. That's what it's all about. All they're concerned about is money. No. The Apostle Paul spoke to that issue because he said, I'm not concerned about my own personal benefit and the support you give me. I'm concerned that you bear fruit. I'm concerned that you're not guilty of covetousness. If your heart has been touched with the love of God, giving is not going to be a difficult subject for you. You're not going to resent hearing about it. You're going to delight to hear the biblical instruction on the subject, and you're going to delight to participate. You're going to be a giver. 2 Corinthians chapter 5, verse 7 says, Therefore, as ye abound in everything, in faith and utterance and knowledge and in all diligence and in your love to us, see that ye abound in this grace also. Paul says, as there's evidence you love us as a minister of the gospel, see that you abound in this grace. What's he talking about? He's talking about the grace of giving. Verse 9, For ye know the grace of our Lord Jesus Christ, that though he was rich, yet for your sakes he became poor, that ye through his poverty might be rich. If you're motivated by the love of God, you're going to be a generous giver. You're going to delight to give. God loves a cheerful giver. Not one who's reluctant. Not one who's hesitant. Not one who complains. Not one who is fearful, I better give this lest some disaster befall me. No, it's a matter of giving because you love. Giving with a heart of thanksgiving because of God's great mercy upon you. Furthermore, you're motivated to obey and follow in every aspect of life. Jesus speaks to that in the 14th chapter of the Gospel of John. It says in the 15th verse, If you love me, keep my commandments. Verse 23, Jesus answered and said unto him, If a man love me, he will keep my words, and my Father will love him, and we will come unto him and make our abode with him. The love of God leads you to follow Christ and to obey him. Not going to consider his commandments to be hard and difficult. You're going to thank God that love intervened and overcame the resistance in your human nature to the things of God, and that you now want to follow, honor, and obey him, and you serve him because of love. And then finally, we turn to the book of 2 Thessalonians, reading

chapter 3, verse 5. And the Lord direct your hearts into the love of God and into the patient waiting for Christ. Our heart moves toward what it regards as being attractive and satisfying. You may have your heart set on making money. You have your heart set on having a fine automobile, a fine house, an impressive education, and that's what life's all about for you. This is a matter of trying to serve the Lord's kind of a little sideline. You feel like, okay, I need to give him a little time on Sunday morning, and that's about it. Your heart moves toward what is appealing to you, what is satisfying to you. Now, Paul is praying here that your heart be directed to the love of God. So if you appreciate anew what the love of God is all about, how amazing and remarkable it is that God could have passed you by, left you where you were in the fallen parent Adam, but God singled you out and loved you and sent his son Jesus Christ to die for you and sent the Holy Spirit to shed the love of God abroad in your heart, humbling you, bringing you to repentance, bringing you to faith in Christ, giving you the desire to be here in his house today, giving you the hope of heaven that someday you will be with him and be like him forever. What amazing love! That love ought to stir your heart. That love ought to motivate you. That love ought to be the thing that dominates above all else. So Paul says, Lord, direct your heart into the love of God and the patient waiting for Jesus Christ. I pray that your heart will be directed today to the love of God. And if you're one who has struggled with some of these issues, maybe there's been a time when you felt like this gospel really didn't mean anything to you because the preacher kept talking about it being for sinners and you didn't really feel that you were a sinner. Knew you weren't perfect, but you really didn't feel you were a sinner. I asked a young man one time, if you were to die today and appear in the presence of God, on what basis would you expect God to let you live in his heaven? Thought a minute, said, well, I'd just say, I don't think I'm all that bad. I said, well, I'm here to tell you, you are all that bad. That if it's left up to your status and your standing and your conduct, you won't make it. There's only one basis on which any of us can expect to have a relationship with God and live with him forever, and that's through the sacrificial death of Jesus Christ.

The Love of God. That's been the title of the message today from Lasser Bradley Jr. on the Baptist Bible Hour. 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I hope you're able to take advantage of that today. Once again, that's at baptistbiblehour.org. And that does conclude our time for today. Thanks so much for listening. I pray that the message has enriched your life. Be sure to listen again next time to another message of God's sovereign grace. And until then, may the Lord richly bless you and keep you and make his face shine upon you and give you peace. Praise

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1: 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We begin Thursday with apologetics. 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
0: 91.5, the blessing weather. Meteorologist Mike Cox, our forecast includes not a lot going on for the next 4 days or so. We'll have sunny skies today, a high of 77. Tonight, mostly clear and cool still. We'll have a low of 48. Tomorrow, back to 80 for the first time in a while with a partly to mostly sunny day. Wednesday, sunny skies, a high of 83. We'll have sunshine on Thursday, highs up to 85. Our next chance of rain, it looks like, doesn't come in until Friday afternoon. 91.5, the
2: blessing. What's the number one destroyer of contentment? 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
3: So many homes really are a swamp of discontent, and the mosquitoes of strife and arguments are breeding and constantly nagging at us. And we have people today, rather than getting to live, they're living to get. And we have the idea that in order to be happy, we have to have certain things. This is what destroys family contentment.
2: Welcome to Love Worth Finding. Pastor, teacher, and author Adrian Rogers said, somebody who is not content with what he has will not be content with what he would have. We all desire contentment for our families, but money can't buy it, and all the world certainly can't provide it. Contentment is something far deeper than that. True contentment, it turns out, doesn't begin with a bigger paycheck or a better situation. It begins with the fear of the Lord. Psalm 128 paints a beautiful picture of contentment. If you have your Bible, turn there now as Adrian Rogers shares more about cultivating contentment in the home.
3: So many homes really are a swamp of discontent, and the mosquitoes of strife and arguments are breeding and constantly nagging at us. And we have people today who are, rather than getting to live, they're living to get. And Madison Avenue has done a good job on us. Madison Avenue has given us a real case of the wants, and we have the idea that in order to be happy, we have to have certain things. Madison Avenue tells us, you deserve the best. You've got it coming to you. And if you get these things, then you'll be gloriously happy like all of the pretty faces on television. But you know, and I know that many families really, because of this, are financial time bombs getting ready to explode. Well, we have a picture of a contented family here in Psalm 128, and there are only six short verses. Let's read them all. Blessed is everyone that feareth the Lord, that walketh in his ways. For thou shalt eat the labor of thine hands. Happy shalt thou be, and it shall be well with thee. Thy wife shall be as a fruitful vine by the sides of thine house. Thy children like olive plants round about thy table. Behold, that thus shall the man be blessed that feareth the Lord. The Lord shall bless thee out of Zion. Thou shalt see the good of Jerusalem all the days of thy life. Yea, thou shalt see thy children's children and peace upon Israel. Well, we're talking about contentment. What is contentment? May I give you a definition of contentment? Contentment, here it is an inner sufficiency that keeps us at peace in spite of outward circumstances. Now, actually, in the New Testament, the word contentment has the idea of being self-contained. You remember Paul said when he was in that Philippian jail, "I've learned in whatsoever state I am, therewith to be content." The idea actually means I'm self-contained. I don't have to look at circumstances to find my peace. When the space shuttle goes up, they put everything on board that people are going to need because there's no 7-Eleven in the neighborhood up there. It is self-contained. It has everything on board. Now, a Christian, a person who has the Lord Jesus Christ in his or her heart, has that contentment, that self-containment. Now, let me say this about contentment, however. Contentment is not complacency. It is not being laid back. It is not being self-satisfied. Many of us need to get busy. There's so much room for improvement. There's so much more that we could be, should be. And contentment does not mean learning to do without possessions only. You can have possessions and be content. You can not have possessions and be content. Remember what the Apostle Paul said? "I've learned in whatsoever state I am, therewith to be content. I've learned to abound," and there's nothing wrong with abounding. Friend, if you're abounding today, if you've got plenty, I'm so grateful for you. That's wonderful. But just be content with it. "I've learned to abound. I've learned to abase. But I've learned in whatsoever state I am, good or bad, rich or poor, I have learned to be content." Now, the Bible is not against your having things. As a matter of fact, the Bible says, "It is the Lord thy God that giveth thee power to get wealth." And the Bible says, "God takes pleasure in the prosperity of his servants. And every good gift and every perfect gift comes down from above, from the Father of lights, in whom there's no variableness, no shadow of turning." So it doesn't take poverty to learn contentment. It doesn't take riches to learn contentment. But we must learn contentment. Remember, in that passage of Scripture, in Philippians chapter 4, verse 11, Paul says, "For I have learned in whatsoever state I am therewith to be content." All right, may I give you three things that you need to learn if you'd have family contentment? Because, friend, listen to me now. If there's not contentment at home, you've got industrial strength problems. I mean, the devil had rather hurt you at home than anyplace else, because if you hurt at home, you just hurt all over. And if your home, as I say, is a swamp of discontent, you have got real problems. Number one, let's learn what destroys family contentment. The Bible says there in the Ten Commandments, "Thou shalt not covet thy neighbor's house." Thou shalt not covet

thy neighbor's wife, nor his manservant, nor his maidservant, nor his ox, nor his ass, nor anything that is thy neighbor's. Now here in the Ten Commandments, the last of these ten is thou shalt not covet. It's a very interesting commandment. Before I look at that for just a moment, let me say this, that the Ten Commandments were given primarily to the family. Did you know that? God gave the Ten Commandments and he said, now dads, teach these to your sons and grandsons that you'll have a happy family. And God gives all of these nine laws for living, and then God sums it up with the last one, thou shalt not covet. Now, why did God put that last? Because it sums up all of the others. All of the other commandments deal with actions, but this last one deals with attitude. All of the others deal with deeds, but this last one deals with desire. What's in your heart? Covetousness. What is covetousness? Well, we told you what contentment is. Covetousness is unlawful desire that comes out of discontent. Actually, this particular commandment deals with the heart. Now, let me tell you why covetousness is so bad. Now, number one, it's so deceiving. Covetousness is very deceptive. Francis Xavier, a great Roman Catholic theologian, said this. He said, I have listened to thousands and thousands of confessions. Never one time have I ever heard anyone confess the sin of covetousness. It's interesting, isn't it? The Apostle Paul was a very righteous man. He lived a life of excellence before he got saved. He was doing well. One day, the Apostle Paul had the Ten Commandments out, and he was checking them off. Thou shalt have no other gods before me. He said, I don't do that. Thou shalt not make any graven images. I don't do that. Thou shalt not take the name of the Lord thy God in vain. I don't do that. Honor your father and mother. Yes, I do that. Remember the Sabbath day to keep it holy. Yes, sirree. Don't steal. I don't. Don't kill. I don't. Don't commit adultery. Never have. Boy, what a good boy am I. He said, I was just doing real good. I was doing super good till he said I got to the last commandment. And I read that one and it wiped me out. Listen to how he said it, Romans 7, verse 7. What shall we say then? Is the law sin? God forbid. I had not known sin but by the law. That is, the law is what peeled me back and showed me that I was a sinner. For I had not known lust. Now, lust means unlawful desire. Except the law had said, thou shalt not covet. Paul said, I would have given myself an A till I got down to this last commandment. And it said, thou shalt not covet. I want to tell you something, folks. It is very debasing. It reveals how wicked our hearts are. Now, put it in your margin, Mark chapter 7, beginning in verse 21. Jesus is talking, and he's talking about your heart and my heart. And he says, for from within, out of the heart of men, proceed evil thoughts. Now, these things come out of our heart. Now listen, evil thoughts, adulteries, fornications, murders, thefts, pretty bad list, isn't it? And notice the next thing, covetousness. Notice the company that covetousness keeps. Let me read it again. For out of the heart proceed evil thoughts, adulteries, fornication, murders, thefts, covetousness, wickedness, deceit, lasciviousness, an evil eye, blasphemy, pride, foolishness. All these evil things come from within and defile the man. Now, God just turns his X-ray into our hearts, and he says all of these things are in the human heart. They were born in our heart. If you ever eat an apple and find a wormhole, don't worry, there's no worm in the apple. The wormhole is not there for the worm to get in, but for the worm to get out. The worm was hatched in the blossom. The egg is there in the blossom, and the worm finds its inception there inside the apple and eats its way out. These things that come out of our heart, they were there, we were born with them. The Bible says we are by nature the children of wrath. Did you know little children are covetous? Prove it. Take any little child, put him in a room surrounded by 15 toys,

0: He'd be playing with one, let your neighbor come over to visit, put her little baby on the floor, and he'll go over and pick up one of those toys, and this kid will drop the one he's playing with and go over there and bop that kid and take that toy away from him. We are absolutely, by nature, covetous. I, me, mine, we want it for ourselves. And where does it come from? Jesus said in John 8, verse 44, you are of your father the devil, and the lust of your father ye will do. How did Satan become Satan? He coveted the place that God had. He said, I want to be like the Most High. I want the throne of God. I will exalt my throne above the stars of God. How did he encourage Eve to sin? Through covetousness. Take that which was not hers. She's surrounded in a garden, a beautiful garden, but there's one piece of fruit that she didn't have, and he said, you go ahead and take this. I was reading an article about some MBA students at prestigious Duke University. And they asked these students, in order that they might teach them more, these MBA students going into business, what do you want to learn? How do you want us to teach you? Let me just quote from the article. For several years, MBA students at Duke University's Fuqua School of Business were asked to write a personal strategic plan. The question posed to them was, what do you want to be when you grow up? With few exceptions, they wanted three things: money, power, and things. Very big things, including vacation homes, expensive foreign automobiles, yachts, and even airplanes. They were primarily concerned with their careers and the growth of their financial portfolios. Their personal plans contained little room for family, intellectual development, spiritual growth, social responsibility, or more effective management. Their mandate to the faculty was, teach me how to be a money-making machine. Give me only the facts, tools, and techniques to ensure my instantaneous financial success. Well, I can promise you one thing. If they got that instantaneous financial success, they would not be satisfied. The Bible says, he that loveth silver shall not be satisfied with silver. Listen to me and don't forget this. A discontented man is never rich, and a contented man is always rich. A discontented man, I don't care how much he has, he's never rich. A contented man is always rich. And somebody who is not content with what he has will not be content with what he would have, and to whom little is not enough, nothing is enough. Covetousness is wrong. Now, I'm not saying that it is wrong to have godly ambition. I'm not saying it's wrong to have things. But covetousness is so deceptive. It is so debasing. And friend, it is so destructive. Now, this verse I really would like for you to turn to. 1 Timothy chapter 6. Classic passage on family contentment. 1 Timothy chapter 6. And let's begin read in verse 6. But godliness with contentment is great gain. That's really the bottom line of all that I have to say today. For we brought nothing into this world, and it is certain we can carry nothing out. Somebody said you never saw a hearse with a U-Haul behind it. And having food and raiment, that's just something to eat and something to wear, let us therewith be content. That's all you have to have. That's all you have to have. You can't go around naked, you got to eat. Jesus didn't even have, he said, foxes have holes and birds have nests. I don't have a place to lay my head. But he wasn't discontent. Having food and clothing, let us therewith be content. But now watch this, verse 9. But they that will be rich fall into temptation and a snare, and many foolish and hurtful lusts, which drown men in destruction and perdition. For the love of money is the root of all evil, which while some coveted after, there's our word, they have erred from the faith and pierced themselves through with many sorrows. Now, that doesn't say that they that are rich. The Bible is not against riches. Abraham was rich. David was rich. Solomon was rich. Joseph of Arimathea was rich. But it says they that will be rich. What does that mean? It means that is their dogged determination, just like these students at Duke. That is what I want. I have set my course to be rich. When you do that, you're living on dangerous ground. ever so often, a man speaking in a university or high school will give a baccalaureate speech or whatever, and he'll give this advice, trying to get the kids to be ambitious. And he'll say something like this. Now, young people, make all the money you can just so you make it honestly. That sounds like good advice. That's terrible advice. Why? Because nobody has a right to make all the money he can. Because if you're making all the money you can, you're going to be making money when you ought to be doing something else. You're going to be making money when you ought to be spending time with your wife and family. You're going to be making money when you ought to be sleeping. You're going to be making money when you ought to be soul winning. You're going to be making money when you ought to be worshiping. There are a lot of people who are making all the money that they can. And when they're making all the money that they can, what are they doing? They're putting things first. And when you put things first, you know what that is? It's idolatry. Anything you love more, serve more, desire more, fear more, value more than God is an idol. Now, folks, when you are guilty of idolatry, you are guilty of something terrible. Listen, Jesus said in Luke chapter 16 and verse 13, no servant can serve two masters. Well, that's wrong. No servant can serve two masters, for either he will hate the one and love the other, or else he will hold to the one and despise the other. And if you're wondering what two masters he's talking about, he said, you cannot serve God and mammon. Mammon's just another word for things. And then Jesus said in Matthew chapter 6 and verse 33, seek ye first the kingdom of God and his righteousness, and all these things shall be added unto you. God will not work in second place. When you put God in second place, that is idolatry, and that's the reason the Bible calls covetousness idolatry. We have, in God we trust on our money, but we have me first written in our hearts. Let me give you a verse that proves beyond a shadow of any doubt that covetousness is idolatry. Colossians 3 verse 5. Mortify, that means put to death, therefore, your members which are upon the earth, fornication, uncleanness, inordinate affection, evil concupiscence, and covetousness, which is idolatry. Now remember, covetousness is a very deceitful thing. Many of us would not say that we're covetous, but covetousness, according to Paul here in this passage to Timothy, is like an octopus. It just wraps its tentacles around you and drags you down. Many people get their identification by what they own, what they possess. And psychiatrists asked this question one time, if I am what I possess and I lose those things, then what am I? What am I? If I am what I possess, and if I lose those things, then what am I? Who am I then? I heard about a man who loved gold. I mean, he just loved it. He had an inordinate affection for gold. Finally, he got a lot of gold, and he loved it. And so he put down a golden-colored carpet, painted the walls parchment color, got yellow drapes, got a gold-covered bedspread, even bought him some yellow pajamas. Everything. He just loved gold. Everything was gold all around. But then he got sick. He came down with, would you believe, yellow jaundice. You know what yellow jaundice is? Turns you yellow. And there he was up in his bedroom. His wife called the doctor and said, doctor, he's upstairs. The doctor went up to examine him, came back down with a bewildered look. His wife said, well, how is he? He said, I don't know. I couldn't find him. People who get lost in these things can't find themselves. Now, folks, this is what destroys family contentment, and that is covetousness, unlawful desire. Not wrong to have things, but unlawful desire, a spirit of dissatisfaction. Number two, let's think about what defines family contentment. We've talked about what destroys it. What defines family contentment? Well, look in Psalm 128. There are three things. Number one, faith for the family. Faith for the family. Look in verse 1. Blessed is everyone that feareth the Lord, that walketh in his ways. The secret of satisfaction, of true contentment, is God himself. to tell the man on the street that the fear of the Lord is the beginning of wisdom and the secret of satisfaction, he would laugh at you. That's the last thing he would believe would give him satisfaction. But let me give you some verses and jot them down because, hey, folks, these are great for your children, family worship. These are great for you to put on your refrigerator door. Hebrews chapter 13, verse 5. Now, remember, we're talking about contentment. Listen to this. Let your conversation be without covetousness. This is Hebrews 13, 5. The word conversation literally means behavior. Let your behavior be without covetousness and be content. Listen, be content with such things as ye have, for he hath said, that's God now, I will never leave thee nor forsake thee. All right. I'm telling you, the first secret of family contentment is God himself. The psalmist said in Psalm 73, verses 25 and 26, whom have I in heaven but thee? And there's none upon earth that I desire beside thee. My flesh and my heart faileth, but God is the strength of my heart and my portion forever. And then remember the scripture we read in 1 Timothy chapter 6 and verse 6, godliness with contentment is great gain.
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3: After the decisions to ban prayer and Bible reading in schools, someone observed that kids were going to have to go to a hotel just to read a Bible. That reference was to the long-standing ministry of the Gideon's organization to place a Bible in every hotel and motel room in America. There are still some countries in the world today where the Bible is banned, where people would love the opportunity to own or have access to God's Word. We should remember the words of the American founding father, Patrick Henry, who said, "The Bible is worth all the other books which have ever been printed." 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
2: 91.5, the blessing weather. Meteorologist Mike Cox, our forecast includes not a lot going on for the

0: next 4 days or so. We'll have sunny skies today, a high of 77. Tonight, mostly clear and cool still. We'll have a low of 48. Tomorrow, back to 80 for the first time in a while, with a partly to mostly sunny day. Wednesday, sunny skies, a high of 83. We'll have sunshine on Thursday, highs up to 85. Our next chance of rain, it looks like, doesn't come in until Friday afternoon. 91.5,
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I'm Steve Schwetz, grateful for your company as together we travel the highways and byways of God's Word. Until next time.

0: Our story on the Bible Bus today is just one step in a five-year journey through the entire Word of God. Come along for the ride, and you'll study both the Old Testament and New Testament, discovering God's great redemption story. Is this your story, too?
1: 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Then it's Guidelines for Living coming up at 5 minutes till. Now, at the top of the hour, it'll be Haven Today at 1 o'clock with Faith and Finance. A few minutes after that, at about 1:30. 2 o'clock, we have Revive Our Hearts, followed by Refresh Her with Denise Cunningham, and then Homeschool Conversations. 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
2: This is John MacArthur with another edition of Portraits of Grace. Though you have not seen him, you love him. And though you do not see him now, but believe in him, you greatly rejoice with joy inexpressible and full of glory. That wonderful verse expresses the wonder of our fellowship with Christ. Even though we don't see him, we enjoy fellowship with him that could be only built on love, trust, and obedience. Enjoying fellowship with Christ is one of the supreme privileges of your Christian life. Strengthen and enrich that fellowship by learning from his word and relying on his spirit. As you do, you'll learn to love and trust Christ more deeply and to obey all his commands. What a privilege. This is John MacArthur, looking forward to bringing you more Portraits of Grace.
3: Turn right. Your destination will be on the right.
4: Oops, missed my turn.
3: I told you to turn right. You never listened to me.
4: Yeah, GPS, I got distracted looking at the street sign. Can you just reroute?
3: Why bother? Apparently you know the way around better than I do.
4: I really need the directions.
3: Well, you ignored me the first time. You didn't even apologize. Just like the time when I told you to turn after the traffic signal. You didn't say a word. You just kept going straight, like I wasn't even there. You only talk to me when you need something from me. It's a waste of my time to give you directions when you don't even listen. You really drive me crazy.
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1: 91.5, the blessing weather. Meteorologist Mike Cox, our forecast includes not a lot going on for the next 4 days or so. We'll have sunny skies today, a high of 77. Tonight, mostly clear and cool still. We'll have a low of 48. Tomorrow, back to 80 for the first time in a while, with a partly to mostly sunny day. Wednesday, sunny skies, a high of 83. We'll have sunshine on Thursday, highs up to 85. Our next chance of rain, it looks like, doesn't come in until Friday afternoon.
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7: Hello, world. I'm Greg Patton. Stand by. Well, was it a good day yesterday? It was at the cross in Fort Wayne, Indiana. I spoke on a most important topic, the grace of God, something that we ought to think about, pray about, read more about, and understanding God's goodness to us and how, while we didn't do anything, God did it all. The grace of God. So, at the cross yesterday, there was just a good crowd for our little church in Fort Wayne. Isn't it great to be in church? The family that worships together, prays together, they really stay together. It's the very foundation of this nation. Are you in church? Or are you saved? I guess we better start there. For whosoever shall call upon the name of the Lord shall be saved. Are you one of those few from Matthew 7 going down that narrow path that leadeth unto life? I pray so. If you're not saved, why not do it today? Ask God to forgive you of your sins and trust Jesus Christ as your Savior. And for the rest of us who are saved, let's act like it. As Spurgeon said, the man that does not walk like it, talk like it, and act like it, being a Christian, we need not pamper his or her presumption. We better get them saved. Do it today, my friend. It's a great adventure.
8: What in the world
7: It's going on. They're getting closer. United Kingdom authorities say that they're pursuing new lines of inquiry today after the arrest of five terror suspects related to an alleged plot to bomb a U.S. Air Force base. Britain's counterterrorism police confirmed that the suspects are all male and U.K. nationals between the ages of 23 and 25, but didn't offer any other info. The arrest took place just miles from the Fairford Air Base. It's used to house bombers going to Iran. Here's the key. The number of suspects, the number of vehicles involved, raised the very real possibility of a sophisticated operation. Former Defense Intelligence official Andrew Badger warned of the security implications for American military installations everywhere. Four Americans dead today. They are among six people killed in Greece when a devastating explosion leveled a residential building near Athens' farm of Acropolis. The four Americans, two men, two women, believed to be couples, were staying in the two-story building in the historic Plakid district, close to some of Athens' most heavily visited landmarks. The ambassador said, "I'm deeply saddened to learn of the death of four American citizens in this explosion in central Athens." The explosion believed to have been caused by a major gas leak. The two couples were set to come back to America that afternoon. What happened to Shantira? Shantira Maisley. Her dismembered body found in garbage bags in the trunk of a car at Park Valley Apartments in the Atlanta suburb of Smyrna this week. Kingston Bradley, 18 years old, arrested, charged with concealing the death of another and malice murder in connection with her death. Good grief. Why, oh why, comes the question. Krista Pike murdered Colleen Slemmer with her boyfriend and a friend when she was only 18 years old. She was sentenced to death last week. She will be the first woman executed in Tennessee in more than 200 years. What's the flavor in America? More and more people opposed to the death penalty than in past days. Looking at a picture here of a beautiful black girl, and Eric Clark, 45, surrendered to police Friday. He's charged with murder. Tasia Fortune, 29, found hanging from a tree behind an abandoned Mississippi home in August. Two other people, Ernest Lloyd, Jaquel Radliff, were also arrested, charged with murder in connection with her death. So many senseless killings. Kevin Curry did it. 64-year-old Kevin Curry of Frisco, Texas, found guilty of defrauding the military's health care program. He owned and operated mental health clinics in Plano and Fort Worth, Texas, and Fort Walton Beach, Florida. He's scheduled to be sentenced at a later date, a maximum penalty of 10 years in prison. He was convicted of $26 million in fraud. It was tied to a gold-plated Cybertruck. Big trouble in South Africa, at least 27, count them, 27 people killed. Two mass shootings there, just a few hours apart. The first massacre occurred Saturday night in Johannesburg. The second happened in the early hours of Sunday near Cape Town. No arrest been made in those two shootings. 5 days ago, another mass shooting near the city of Durban killed 11. What is going on there? What do you have to say, Mr. Vice President? 3 weeks ago in Dallas, Texas, the midterm convention, Republicans chose to put Vice President J.D. Vance in the spotlight to lead the troops in November. His speech about the future of the nation could have been addressed directly to St. Cloud, Minnesota. In those remarks, referring to the future of his own kids, Vance said, "I want, whether they work in tech or manufacturing, American businesses to hire American workers, to rely on American people, and to ensure that we build the next generation of great American products with American hands." Back to St. Cloud, population 80,000. We used to go there when we went fishing up every summer in Minnesota. Well, I guess half of the businesses there, the buildings downtown, all empty. But those that are there and working, they're thriving. It's not often you see restaurants filled at noon on Tuesdays, but they are in St. Cloud, so people are a little confused. What's happening? For St. Cloud, manufacturers have moved away, for one thing. A major department store that was the heart of downtown St. Cloud, it closed. And so, most people think that it's on the decline. J.D. Vance says he wants to see it grow, build, not decline. That's the message for America. And what's the weather like outside your window? That early season nor'easter, currently 200 miles east of the Delmarva Peninsula. It's expected to bring heavy rain, high winds over the weekend. Coastal flooding alerts are in effect in eastern Virginia through southern Maine, Virginia Beach, Philadelphia, New York. You get it. Rainfall totals widespread 2 to 4 inches across the northeast. Some of the highest totals reaching up to 6 inches. Well, here's something we don't want to hear. Bill Gates warning people, warning the president. Artificial intelligence is powerful enough to cause 1 billion deaths if it goes unchecked. Microsoft co-founder Bill Gates warned could happen. During a recent interview, Gates warned that AI could be the greatest equalizer or the worst source of injustice without some level of human regulation. He stopped short of answering whether the technology could end all of humanity or not, but argued it could have dire events that would lead to significant deaths in the world. Oh boy. And here's an add-on. The top AI companies are investigating tens of thousands of security incidents that outside moderators would consider very problematic. So, Republicans gonna win? Democrats gonna win? Depends on what poll you listen to. Heading into the final weeks of the midterm election campaign, Americans, split right down the middle in their vote for Congress. So many tight races in this nation. Our concern should be growing socialism, communism in America. Good grief. That's all demonic. Who's going to control the Senate, the House? It's a mess. We shall see. Well, I thought this was kind of interesting. This speculation has become. Prominent White House reporters have discussed which Republican could succeed President Donald Trump, and they have a wide range of names. They believe there are four lanes to the Republican Party. One lane, Trump's successor, sort of like from the inside, presumably J.D. Vance, unless he decides for whatever reason he doesn't want the position. Then comes Marco Rubio. Then they have the group called I Tried to Help You, But You Didn't Listen Lane, led by Ted Cruz, somebody who's going to spend the next 2 years making Trump's closest ally fight real hard. But when it comes around to saying, it just didn't work. Trump's approval rating, by the way, is 25%. That could harm anyone who's getting close to him. Then there's the anti-Trump lane led by Chris Christie, maybe Congressman Don Bacon. And then the other one, the fourth card, is really wild. They say he's looking really good. Health Secretary Robert F. Kennedy Jr., sparking some gasp and groans, but some say this would be a good one, along with Tulsi Gabbard. Okay, I want that brain to be strong. How about you? There's some ways you can do that, they say. Years and years, all kinds of studies. Basically, they say there are three ways, identified keys, so you have strong brain health. Number one, physical exercise. Okay. Social activity. Okay. And strong, passionate interest and hobbies. That will keep your brain health strong. What do you think? And how many of you have an iPhone?
6: Even though I have an iPhone 14, works very well, believe it or not, some people
7: judge me now for not upgrading and getting the newest, slightly tweaked offering. Nearly one out of three iPhone users thinks that a new iPhone is a necessity every time one comes out, while one in five thinks that not having the latest iPhone is a sign you're struggling financially. And the folks at Apple gleefully rubbing their hands together, of course.
6: Have you been around long enough to remember the uproar when cigarettes were removed and banned from restaurants? Well, the smoke may be gone in the dining room, but some owners say there's a new distraction and now they're working maybe gonna ban these things. You know what we're talking about, right? Cell phones. Bars and restaurants are finding increasingly creative ways to get diners to focus more on the dining experience and less on those screens, from locked pouches like those used in schools to, we'll give you a free bottle of wine if you put that phone down. Yeah, that ought to do it. Oh, we want to know, don't we, huh? Tom Brady and Gisele Bündchen's divorce back in 2022 just shocked America. The greatest quarterback in history and the woman who was once the world's highest paid model was a fairy tale match. Now, after years of extensive research, speaking to friends, eyewitnesses, best-selling author Lars Anderson's got a new book, Brady, An American Story and the Price of Greatness. They say it could be a blockbuster. What went wrong there?
7: And finally, who said that? We squint at the sun because it's bright. We squint at people because they're not. This kind of sums it up. I'm looking at a picture of an apple, and the caption says, this is a banana. If you see an apple, you're a right-wing extremist.
6: You know, no matter what, some things are just cute. Talking about animals here, maybe the best story of the day. New giant pandas. Ping Ping, Fu Shuang, arrived at the zoo in Atlanta yesterday from Hong Kong, China. It's quite a spectacle. These things are beautiful, and they're just good-looking. Okay, are we there? You think it's the eve of destruction in America, all the division? I think it's something we should talk about. We will. Right after this very important mess. Now, don't you go away.
7: Tip of the hat to this Christian radio station for sticking to this stuff, and I mean that sincerely. Sharing the Word of God every day, 24/7, right here. Thank you for supporting Christian radio, and as always, we give a big thank you and a shout out to those of you that pray for and support Greg Pat Ministries, producer of Hello World, every day at this time, Monday through Friday. It's so great. Once again, put this radio station and its staff, if you know their names, on your prayer list. We pray for them every day. It's just a good thing to do. God is able. You have not because you ask not. So I think we ought to talk to the Lord and ask him on behalf of others frequently.
6: Not sure what's causing it. More and more people talking very negative about the United States of America. What do you think?
7: You know, our government has yet to officially ban Almighty God and Christianity from this country, but it's getting close.
6: Few presidents have ever been in our corner like President Trump, but no.
7: And you, Christian, have a target on your back. Many of our nation's leaders have sought to limit and, in some cases, eradicate completely the traditional biblical influence and spiritual fingerprints that are all over the United States of America. There is a fundamental transformation taking place in the United States of America, put forth, played out in the halls of government, our colleges, our universities, the public high school, political parties, the court system, local communities. It's everywhere.
6: I wonder how much this has changed in the last 11 years, or is it about the same?
7: It was in 2015, a study of unchurched people by the Barna Research Group found that 25%, one-fourth of today's unchurched people, adults, are either atheistic or agnostic. Barna refers to this collective group as being skeptics. About 33% of them have never once attended a church service. And then what about so-called Christians, those who profess to believe in Jesus Christ? What's happening to them? Less than half of Americans now attend church of any kind. And of those who do, it's very infrequent, maybe Christmas and Easter. What's happening? As a country, as a great nation, we are thinking less and less about God. We are becoming godless, are we not? And the fallout from this fact is eroding the very foundations of America. Woodrow Wilson once said he was our 28th president. A nation which does not remember what it was yesterday does not know what it is today, nor what it's trying to do. So the question is, what was America yesterday? Abraham Lincoln believed that those nations only are blessed whose God is the Lord. In 1811, our United States Supreme Court stated, "Whatever strikes at the root of Christianity tends to destroy civil government." That same body later concluded, "Our laws and our institutions must necessarily be based on and include the teachings of our Redeemer." We've traveled a long way since then, haven't we? Our past has been essentially forgotten, written off. But it's no accident that we are where we are today. We have become desensitized in the United States of America, Christians included. We do not merely drift into this place where we are today. Oh, no. We have been led here by indifference and, for Christians, cowardice in the face of real evil. We have it today. Where are we? In truth, until the dawn of the 20th century, America collectively believed that she was founded upon Christian principles. But the 1900s brought an onslaught against our faith and has shaken this country today to the very foundation, to its very core. And you got to realize we are on the eve of destruction. I'm telling you, my friend, the United States of America is in big, big trouble. As a nation, we are dancing right there on the edge, teetering on the verge of destruction. Aside from the known threats of global terror, a Middle East meltdown, things happening in Russia and Ukraine, a soaring national debt, and the divisive spirit that has split our nation right down the middle and is getting wider every day, our country's very foundations are cracking right beneath our feet. We are losing our soul. At best, we have calluses on our soul today. And it really is only a matter of time before the bottom falls out and we find ourselves in a complete free fall from, well, there's going to be no recovery. It is scary. A reality bearing down on us this very day and staring us right in the face. For those of us Christians who love the United States of America, this present state raises nagging and unanswered question. What's really happening in this country? What are the causes of this decline, and what puts us on the very precipice here, or the eve of destruction? How do we make sense of everything? Whatever happened to America, that Christian nation? Where did we go wrong? Does the Bible say anything about our national condition? Are there scriptural passages that speak to our current situation in America? Can anything be done to turn things around? Can we do a 180? Or do you think it's already too late? There's no shortage of prophecy pundits. I would be one who say, hey, we're there. We're living in the last age. And with those voices come a wide spectrum of interpretation, of course, and what's your opinion regarding prophecy and the end times? More specifically, is the United States a part of any of this?
6: We're talking about living in today's world now. You need to know what's going on.
7: You know, it was in 1920 that John Dewey, the father of progressive education, declared that there is no God and there is no soul and there is no moral code existing. And therefore, and this is Bible, man must adjust to his ethical standards according to, well, how he thinks the world is, his own judgment, in other words. Wow, is this Bible or not? Proverbs 21:2, back in the Old Testament, Judges 17:6. This man's words eerily echo those written earlier by people living in the darkest ages of Israel's history. And here we are today. In those days, there was no king in Israel, and every man did what was right in his own eyes. Way back in 1947, Supreme Court Justice Hugo Black erroneously interpreted Thomas Jefferson's letter assuring the Danbury Baptist Association that government would not institute a state religion. And this created a real wall of separation between the church and the state that has taken Christianity to where it is today, from virtually all civil influence. You can't put your Christianity out there in a public place. No. In 1962, the Supreme Court removed prayer and Bible from the schools, stating that the Ten Commandments, they're bad, and they were stripped from the public square. without any evidence to convict us of God's presence, it's easy to ignore God and all of his commands.
6: We celebrated the Supreme Court's decision on abortion, but...
7: we have abortion and pornography and homosexual marriage. Whoever thought that would happen? Everywhere you turn today, transgender, God is being diminished without any Christian voices speaking up. His very existence is being erased from our midst. America's greatest enemy does not lie outside of our borders. Oh, no. I said this in my 40 years of preaching and evangelism. Our big problem is within. America will be destroyed from within. And our complacency is destroying the United States of America. It's tempting when confronted by a real foe, and they're out there. They are determined to retreat from battle. Let's just get on hold here. After all, what can you and I do in America today? Far too long, God's people have not cared about our spiritual legacy. And as Christians, we have a responsibility today to reclaim that heritage and to reestablish the foundations that God ordained to be the salt and the light. And he commands that out of each one of us. So in closing, let me say it again. That's the problem. Every man is doing what he thinks is right in his own eyes, and that will never work. So we have two systems. That's the great divide, really, in America today. It's not Republicans or Democrats, not really. No, it's those who want to follow God or are following God, and those who want to go their own way and think they have a better program. That's where the great divide is. My friend, you need to pray about it. You need to get involved, stay involved, and speak up in these latter days. Jesus is coming soon. And as always, I ask the question, how you doing? And finally, this one registered with me as of late. I don't always jump out of bed like a ninja warrior, but when I do, it's because I have a real leg cramp. And here's one more I can get away with. A huge bowl of ice cream with chocolate all over it, bananas, peanuts, whatever else. Don't judge me. You don't know the year I've had. About everybody could do that. Hey, you've been listening to Hello World News, Information, and Comment every day at this time on this Christian radio station. Thank you very much for being here. Old programs you want to hear last year at this time, 2 years ago, this, do it. Greg Patton, P-A-T-T-E-N, G-R-E-G, P-A-T-T-E-N. Do it today. Join me on Facebook, Greg Patton. Until tomorrow, same time, same place. God bless.
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11: Your brain may rule your head, but your heart rules your emotions. And emotions are to life what pigment is to paint. When your heart is committed, your world is together. But when it's divided, you're headed for trouble. A divided heart describes the person who is in love with two people, one of whom is certain to sustain pain and loss. It's also the picture of a person whose allegiance is torn by other loyalties or forces. It's a picture of the person who hesitates to commit himself to the Lordship of Jesus Christ, wanting to avoid hell, but not really sure he wants to identify with the cause of Christ. Jesus once said, "No one can serve two masters. Either he will hate the one and love the other, or he will be devoted to the one and despise the other. You cannot serve both God and money. The word that Jesus used, often translated mammon, was an Aramaic word that really meant the world system, the culture that surrounds us. A heart divided is like a kingdom with two kings, both of whom cannot rule the same subjects. Long ago, David prayed, "Teach me your way, O Lord, and I will walk in your truth. Give me an undivided heart, that I may fear your name." From the very beginning, men and women have struggled with the issue of a divided heart. Robert Robinson knew the battle that is often fought over the divided heart. One of his hymns, written in 1758, reflects the struggle we feel today. He wrote, "Prone to wander, Lord, I feel it. Prone to leave the God I love. Here's my heart, O take and seal it. Seal it for thy courts above." So what is the antidote to a divided heart? Guideline number one, run up your flag and decide whom you intend to serve. Make a commitment. An individual torn between the world and allegiance to Christ is miserable. He enjoys neither. You need the attitude of Joshua, who cried, "Choose for yourself this very day whom you will serve, whether the gods your forefathers served beyond the river or the gods of the Amorites in whose land you're living. But as for me and my house, we will serve the Lord." This may mean you get on your knees before God and say, "Lord, you know I've struggled with a divided heart, but today I surrender to you. I'm yours. Take the broken pieces of my life and put them together again your way." Guideline number two, close the door on whatever divides your loyalty. More than one great leader has burned the ship in which he brought his army to a foreign shore. It then became a matter of conquer or be conquered. Leaving the door open to satiate your flesh only plants the seeds of future failure. Close the door on the past, so there is but one direction to go, God's direction. Guideline number three, get involved. Far too many individuals choose to follow the Lord without really getting involved in his cause. Simply put, we need each other. A body is held together by muscles and sinews which keep it connected. And likewise, the body of Christ is a fellowship of believers who need each other. So get involved in a men's group or a women's group. Be part of a team. Get into a support group, a study. Share your heart. Discover there are others who have faced the same issues you face, the ones that divided your heart. There is healing and help when you're honest enough, admitting you have a divided heart. And then take it in simple steps, walking with him. But then you know whom you are following.
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12: Cuba's national power grid collapsed again last week. This collapse marks the sixth time this year millions of Cubans have been left without electricity. The trickle-down impact has left many without access to clean drinking water or food.

0: Severe domestic infrastructure failures have intensified in Cuba this year due to the oil blockade. Unlike many other parts of the world, here, most of the outdated electrical grid runs on oil. Therefore, it's not only cars that can't drive, but power plants that can't run. Cubans are now largely resorting to open wood or charcoal fires to cook. But that leads to perhaps the biggest question of all. Cook what? The food shortage is dire. The conflict is between governments, but those suffering have nothing to do with that. They're just trying to survive. And the church in Cuba is playing a role, rendering help in Jesus' name. Let's stand with them in prayer. Welcome to Haven today. I'm David Wolin, sharing the great story that's all about Jesus. And today we begin a series that I think may prove to be a milestone. I pray that will be so. This series is called The Untold Stories of Cuba. The news coming out of Cuba tends to be a trickle at best these days. Right now, the world's attention is riveted on the Middle East because that conflict affects every nation. But the situation in Cuba is different. While the world is grappling with a small reduction in the flow of oil exports, Cuba has had all incoming oil cut off. And obviously, there are political and government-level efforts and interests going on here. We'll not be getting into that part of it. Our focus is what's happening on the ground among the millions of regular people who are, as a rule, because of how Cuba's political system works, barely getting by. Acute poverty is the norm in Cuba, and that was true before January of this year. And since then, the situation has become dire indeed. And so joining me now is my friend and colleague in ministry, Danny Rojas. Hey, Danny, good to have you back.
1: Thank you, David. It's great to be here.
0: Well, Danny, you're the director of El Faro de Redención, which is Haven's Spanish language ministry to Cuba. And just briefly introduce those who aren't familiar with this. What is El Faro de Redención?
1: El Faro de Redención, which means Redemption's Lighthouse or the Lighthouse of Redemption, is a Bible teaching ministry. 5 days a week, we're on the air on Trans World Radio, which covers the entire island of Cuba. And we focus on Christ-centered preaching. Every single episode contains a call to trust in Christ. But the way that it's designed, it is to strengthen the church. It is to encourage pastors and leaders and even, you know, people that have never trusted in Christ to look to Jesus. And I think that that resonates with that image of the lighthouse. We're shining the light of Christ through radio and also podcasts and, you know, YouTube and wherever else people can hear the program.
0: Yeah. And it was about 10 years ago when our predecessors, Danny, first stepped into Cuba and began seeking for the Lord to open doors to do some ministry there. That was a dream he planted in the hearts of Charles Morris and Dan Warren, who came before you and I. But now 10 years later, batons have been passed, and this ministry is still going forward in a powerful way. And you and I are actually going to be talking quite a lot this week, talking about some of these untold stories. And I say untold with several dimensions. In one aspect, just the world does not hear a lot about Cuba in general. It just doesn't show up much in the news media, even though it's such a close neighbor to the United States. But there's another aspect of stories that are not told, because even if the news media was talking more about Cuba, they would not be talking about the things that we're going to be touching on this week. So yeah. I kind of teed that up for you, Danny, but what kind of things does that include?
1: Well, you know, God is at work in Cuba. I mean, there are great things happening. You know, I was talking to a pastor just a day or two ago, and we were discussing the size of the average church in Cuba. It's close to 150. Mm-hmm. The way he expressed it was on the high end of 1 to 150.
0: Wow.
1: And that's because of the crisis. God is using this to draw many people to himself, and the churches are full.
0: That's right.
1: And they'd be bigger if they had more room. They can't build new churches. So, yeah, it's an amazing thing.
0: So there is a tale, a true story of faith and growth, dare I say revival, happening in Cuba. We'll be talking about that. We'll also be talking about the dire situation in terms of food shortage. And we're using this opportunity to bring a campaign to our Haven listeners everywhere. And, you know, every year, the Ministry of Alfaro does depend upon listeners responding to fund this very important gospel outreach to Cuba. But we're doing something different this time. We're calling this campaign Faith and Food for Cuba. And the reason is simply that we cannot stop preaching the gospel. That is our mission. But we also cannot do that and pretend like this is a business as usual kind of moment when people are barely finding enough food each day for their families to survive. I mean, just biblically, with the compassion of Christ within us, which is from the Spirit, we are compelled to do more. And so that is what we will be doing, and we'll be talking more about that in the course of this program. Now, the intention, we'll just kind of let listeners in on kind of what happened behind the scenes here. The intention was for you and I to have a conversation with our partner, Don Elmore, and United Servants Abroad.
1: Yeah.
0: There were some internet technical difficulties on his end that we just couldn't seem to resolve. So I ended up giving him a call on the telephone. Good old-fashioned technology came through for us. And so we'll be hearing that conversation in just a moment. But then tomorrow, Danny, you and I will pick it up again. So we'll be telling you in this conversation what we're doing and how you can respond. And we do thank you for doing that. But as is our pattern and custom here at Haven, we're going to get started with a song of worship, pointing our attentions to the God who is mighty to save. And so here is Laura Story.

0: Now joining us is a good friend now for many years, Don Elmore, the founder and president of United Servants Abroad. Don, thanks so much for joining us today.
1: Oh, it's a pleasure to be with you in ministry again, David. Thanks for having us.
0: Absolutely. Well, this is a partnership, really, that goes back. The relationship between El Faro de Redención and United Servants Abroad is kind of a hand-in-glove relationship, and that's for a lot of reasons, and I really see the Lord's hand in this, because fidelity to a mission for a nonprofit, for a ministry, is really, really key. And for El Faro, it's very clear we're called to preach the gospel. That's what the Lord's given us the expertise to do and the calling to do. But then there is this urgency, especially for a situation like the country of Cuba and the people of Cuba, who are facing so many difficulties, and they're material difficulties of great, great concern. We can't simply preach the gospel and ignore those material needs. And that's why, for me, I see the Lord's hand in this as El Faro partners with United Servants Abroad, because you do have expertise in precisely this, and you've been on the ground doing these kinds of things in Cuba for many years, haven't you?
1: Yes, we have. It's been our pleasure to work with the people and the pastors of Cuba, and we just want to reach out to them and help them in any way we can.
0: And that's taken many forms over many years, going back quite some time. And it just seems to me that this is a kind of a for such a time as this kind of a thing that the Lord has put in place, because the need in Cuba has always been there, but it is acute now, and that doesn't even put it strongly enough, crisis, severe. I know these are the kinds of words that come to mind when we think about where the people of Cuba are right now because of what's taken place over the last 8-9 months since the blockade of oil began, and then the subsequent sanctions. And so, Don, why don't you tell us what you have seen, since you are in Cuba quite often? What does the situation look like on the ground right now in Cuba when you get off the plane?
1: Well, it's definitely different now than it was 6 or 8 months ago. Mm-hmm. Even. It is just dire. And you know, when we step off the plane today and get our luggage and walk outside, there's very few people out there. And we used to have to work our way through the crowds that were there to greet others. So that's gone. There's no taxis there to pick up people. Hmm. So once we get through this and get to our transportation, the people are picking us and get out on the highway. The highways are empty. And the few cars we see on the highway today are probably mostly government officials.
0: Mm-hmm.
1: And the surrounding that we're in as soon as we get there is totally different.
0: And that's a direct result of the fact that incoming oil and gas has been totally blockaded. Therefore, there's just a very minimal amount either in whatever remains in reserves or the small amount that is just pumped out of the ground there in Cuba to run some of the electric grid, I think. But, you know, when you cut off an entire country from incoming gasoline, the cars that run on it don't have the means to go anywhere. So
1: right.
0: So many things just grind to a halt.
1: It definitely does. And it makes life difficult. That's for sure. But, you know, once we're with our folks there, we soon learn what the real crisis is all about.
0: Mm.
1: And it's three things, David. It's food, water, and electricity.
0: Mm-hmm.
1: And mostly the lack of those three things.
0: Yeah.
1: And I'll just share with you some about the beginning with the food. The last ration from the government for the people is in March.
0: Mm.
1: And they received 1 bag of coffee, 3 pounds of sugar, and 1 loaf of bread.
0: Hmm.
1: And these distributions are usually monthly, have been usually monthly. So this is what they received for this month. And, you know, the next month, they never did know what they were going to get, just whatever the government had in their surpluses to distribute to the people. So that has all been halted now. So food now is really hard to find. You have to get out and search and find the food. There's vegetables that can be found, but just real substance food is difficult to find. And once you find it, it's expensive.
0: Yeah.
1: Someone told me that they saw eggs for sale and they were selling 2 eggs for $7. I mean, just outrageous.
0: Yeah.
1: A small can of condensed milk, $2. You know, and we're talking about people are making less than $40 a month. They're trying to live on at this point in time.
0: Yeah, yeah. So, and that's an important point to make. So for anyone who's listening and thinking, wow, $7 sounds like a lot for 2 eggs. So imagine if your monthly budget, whatever it is, you know, we're talking, a little less than a quarter, maybe a sixth of your monthly budget to buy 2 eggs. That's the situation
1: right in
0: Cuba.
1: Yes. And so, you know, you see people in the cities rummaging through dumpsters all the time, seeing what they can find to eat. And, you know, once you find food, it needs to be consumed that same day because there is no refrigeration with no electricity. So they go long periods of time without electric. A week ago, tomorrow, the entire island was shut down. There was no electric anywhere. And that lasted for almost 2 days. And then when it did come back on, over half of the island was still without electric. And even today, they're receiving electric maybe 2 or 3 hours a day, regardless of where you are.
0: Yeah.
1: So that has an impact on a lot of things. For instance, primary kids are back in school again, and they're being released at noon because they have no food to feed them, to keep them at school. So they send them home, and they stay at home then. So their education is being shortened by this situation. And hopefully they do get food when they get home.
0: Mm.
1: You know, there's a problem right now with just nourishment for pregnant women and for young children. The people who need that extra good nourishment is just not there.
0: Yeah. And so for that reason, and with that in mind, your ministry of United Servants Abroad, which is Haven Ministries and El Faro's ongoing partner and has been in Cuba, you have begun focusing a lot of your attention on trying to meet these needs. And that's actually precisely why we're coming on the air to talk about this today. And so I want to just set you up to talk about what this looks like. But before I do, let me just speak to our listeners about what we're doing today right now and why. El Faro de Redención, which is our Spanish language ministry to Cuba that proclaims the gospel every single day, that is funded through listeners just like you. And so every year we come onto the Haven Today broadcast and raise the needed funds. So for us, that comes to about $400,000, which is the balance of what we need to cover. And that does get raised and has for years now through people who respond and say, yes, I want to be part of what the Lord is doing, proclaiming the gospel in the island of Cuba, reaching people who otherwise would not hear the good news of the gospel. However, just in our conscience before the Lord, we're just deeply moved. We can't do that as though this was business as normal for us, even ministry business as normal, and ignore the very physical, urgent physical material needs, you know. And there's a lot of places in the Bible that speak to this. I think of the book of James, where he's saying, if a brother or sister is poorly clothed and lacking in daily food, and one of you says to them, go in peace, be warmed and filled, without giving them the things needed for the body, what good is that? And then he says, so also faith by itself, if it does not have works, is dead. This is a moment, I think, for Cuba, where we need to do both. We can't stop proclaiming the gospel, but we cannot in a moment like this do that without also doing that work of warming and filling, so to speak, and meeting those material needs, which is why in this very, very critical campaign, which we've never done something like this before for Cuba, but we're going to be splitting whatever comes in 50-50. So for every dollar that is given for El Faro, we're going to be taking half of that for the ministry and the ongoing work of proclaiming the gospel, but we're going to take the other half of that and put it towards food and meeting those needs, so that both of them in equal measure are going together to meet the physical needs of Cuba. So the total amount that we are seeking to raise here is $800,000, which is a huge amount, a reach amount for us, but how could we do less at a time such as this? And so now, Don, I want to pivot back to what you're doing and have been setting up the logistics to do. You are sending entire shipping containers full of food for the people of Cuba. Talk about what that is and what that looks like.
1: Yes. For last couple of years, we've shipped, I'm guessing probably right now, probably about 45 containers of humanitarian help to Cuba. And we can send a container of rice, and the container of rice will contain about 38,000 pounds of rice. And we have no problems getting anything through customs at all, Dave. We've been blessed these years, and the containers go to our staging site, and then from there, they're distributed through churches throughout all of Cuba. And that gets it into Cuba. So the rice comes out to be about 92 cents a pound, and a serving about 50 cents a pound or so.
0: Wow.
1: So in one container, there's about 580,000 servings. And that counts just a one-time serving, 580,000. So if you look at a church or a community of, say, 1,000, if a church is trying to take care of 1,000 people, a container would feed them one serving a day for almost a year, just a little less than a year. So one container feeding that 1,000 people for almost a year with one serving of rice a day.
0: Wow. That's incredible.

0: containers that come into the port and then, as you say, are distributed through the church network that we've been building up together over the years. And there are hundreds of churches connected in total now, but we'll be able to, I think, fund 10 full containers or more. I mean, if more funds come in, we will send more food, but this is certainly a stretch goal for us. And so this is the need that we're seeking to meet. And Don, I want to circle back to something that's really, really important that you said, because we're not the only organization that's involved in bringing food into Cuba at this very urgent time. But some of these international organizations, we won't name them by name, but we all know them. You know, they have budgets in the hundreds of millions of dollars. And yet, how long does it take, you know, for any kind of aid to come into the country? But then secondly, through whom is it being distributed and to whom? The fact that it's through this pre-existing network of churches means that every grain of rice is going to go through the right channels, be delivered to the places where there's no government officials in between that rice and the people who need it. It's actually going to be flowing through churches, through pastors, through the hands of believers, you know, into those churches. And then, as I understand it, some of it into local communities as well around there, so that this is a ministry of the gospel in a very tangible way. And so for me, when I'm thinking about meeting critical, urgent needs like the ones that are being faced in Cuba right now, it seems like this is absolutely the best way. And the Lord's already sort of paved this road for us ahead of time so that we're ready to meet these needs at such an urgent moment.
1: Well, just to give you an example of how quickly we can respond, once we have our container here, we order the rice, and we can get the rice within 5 to 6 working days. And then the following week, we make an appointment to have it shipped out of Miami. And it only takes 3 days to get it to Miami. So it's quick. Mm-hmm. It happens rather quickly there.
0: Yeah. And time is of the essence. You know, I mean, we all know what it feels like to have hunger pangs or to feel a little hungry and how urgent that might feel just in the course of a day. But when days pile into weeks, pile into months, and on it goes, and parents are looking at their children and also at the perhaps elderly grandparent age or great-grandparent age, people all in the same home, and you're trying to scrounge up enough food just to keep everyone alive, the urgency of it just compounds over time. And this is a moment where really every day does count. And I think a lot of people thought the problem would have been solved by this point, whether it was diplomatically or whatever the means were going to be, and the crisis would be resolved. But the truth is, it is not. And we're not hearing about it as much in the news these days either. And so this is a time, I think, for those of us who love and follow Jesus and feel the need to do what James 2 is talking about, to have our faith be matched with our works, to be bringing the truth of the gospel as well as a compassionate hand and feet of Jesus kind of witness together. Well, this is a moment that you can do it, and you can do it through a ministry that you know is going to be good to its word and use these funds precisely for what they've been laid out to accomplish. So, Don, we're going to talk a little bit more as the series goes on, but I really want to thank you and United Servants Abroad for the faithful work that you are doing and have been doing for so many years. The Lord has provided for this very moment of crisis, and I think one day we're going to look back at this with awe and wonder at what he has done, both through these ministries, but through the people who are giving so that this work can happen. So again, to you and your team, thank you.
1: You're quite welcome. And if I can just share with you Galatians 6:10 that I often think of when I'm arriving back in Miami, and it simply says, you know, we're to do good to all people, but especially to the family of believers. And I think of these family of believers in Cuba who are at such a critical time, Dave, that needs our help. So I'll just leave you with that.
0: Amen. This is Haven Today. I'm David Wolin. The need is urgent. The opportunity to make a difference is right here. Every dollar given will accomplish these two things in equal measure: sharing the hope of the gospel and feeding entire churches and surrounding communities through the church. And you can give to this by phone at 865-HAVEN, 865-HAVEN. Just be sure to designate your gift for Faith and Food for Cuba. You can do the same thing online at haventoday.org.

0: EvenToday.org. I'm David Wolin. Won't you come back again next time? We'll be keeping it all about Jesus. It's The Great Story here on Haven Today.
1: Coming up after the kids show today, we have Wretched Radio at 5 o'clock this afternoon with Todd Friel. 6 o'clock, we'll be back with Greg Patton with Hello World. And then we have Exploring Bible Prophecy with the late Steve Butler tonight at 6:30. Here on 91.5 The Blessing, WHCB.
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3: For the Christian, death is but an empty hand grenade, a refused bomb, and a vacant threat. 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How tragic that the world doesn't know what we've found in Christ. 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
9: 91.5 The Blessing Weather.
1: I'm meteorologist Mike Cox. Our forecast includes not a lot going on for the next 4 days or so. We'll have sunny skies today, a high of 77. Tonight, mostly clear and cool still. We'll have a low of 48. Tomorrow, back to 80 for the first time in a while with a partly to mostly sunny day. Wednesday, sunny skies, a high of 83. We'll have sunshine on Thursday, highs up to 85. Our next chance of rain, it looks like, doesn't come in until Friday afternoon.
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11: Women are gaining more financial influence than ever before, but for Christian women, the bigger question isn't simply how much wealth they'll control, it's what they'll do with it. Hi, I'm Rob West. From greater earning power to entrepreneurship and the coming wealth transfer, women are entering a significant season of financial stewardship. Pam Pugh joins us today to talk about using what God has placed in their hands with wisdom and purpose. And then it's on to your calls at 800-525-7000. This is Faith and Finance, biblical wisdom for your financial decisions. Well, our guest today is Pam Pugh, one of the founders of Women Doing Well and president of Virtue Assets Foundation, where she helps individuals and families put their assets to virtuous use. Pam, it is so great to have you with us today.
12: Thanks, Rob. Great to be here.
11: Pam, you've written an important article for our Faithful Steward magazine on women stewarding wealth, looking at how women are increasingly shaping the economic landscape. So I'd love for you to talk a bit about what's changing right now and why is this such a significant moment?
12: Well, Rob, we are seeing seismic shifts in the financial landscape as women control and influence more personal wealth than in previous generations. Truly, both the amount and the rate of increase are extraordinary.
13: Yes.
12: These shifts have been developing for years, and we're only really beginning to see now their full financial impact. Mm. So as women align their growing economic influence with purpose, there's great potential to release resources for good through families, communities, and out into the world. We can look at four major shifts that help explain what's happening.
13: Let's do that. I want to start with the first shift, education and earning power. How has women's economic position changed in those two areas?
12: Well, listen to this. Women now make up 62% of college graduates. Wow. And earn more than half of all the doctorate degrees granted. Hmm. 4 out of 10 physicians and attorneys are women. Among women ages 25 to 54, 78% work outside the home.
13: Wow.
12: And now 1 in 4 first-time homebuyers is a single woman.
13: Hmm.
12: Women make up 80% of consumer purchasing decisions, and women's economic influence is growing both through their earning and their spending.
13: Wow, those numbers are staggering. Now, Pam, I know another major shift is longevity. Women generally live longer than men. So what unique financial implications does that create?
12: Well, that's right. The average age of widowhood is 59.
13: Wow.
12: And women live an average of 5.8 years longer than men. And because women live longer, it's estimated that 90% of us will manage our wealth on our own at some point in our lives. Women are estimated to inherit $124 trillion through the year 2048. And that includes $54 trillion transferred to spouses, mostly widowed baby boomers.
13: Yes.
12: So women already own about 34% of investable assets in the U.S., and an estimated 53% of those assets aren't currently managed with the help of an investment advisor.
13: Wow, what an opportunity there. Those numbers are staggering, particularly the average age of a widow at 59. That just seems hard to believe, and yet I've seen that before. Powerful. We're also seeing, Pam, significant growth in women-owned businesses. What's driving more women toward entrepreneurship, in your view?
12: Well, that's right. Women often see entrepreneurship as a pathway to create the life they want to live. They're looking for flexibility. In fact, 1 in 11 working age women is an entrepreneur. Rob, both of my daughters are entrepreneurs.
13: Wow,
12: and they're
13: incredible.
12: In their early 30s.
13: Yeah.
12: Yes. So 39% of all closely held enterprises in the U.S. are women owned, which employ 12.9 million people and generate $3.3 trillion in revenue. Isn't that astounding?
13: It sure is.
12: And for many women, it's really not about making more money. It's freedom.
13: Yes.
12: It's flexibility. Mm-hmm. It's control over their lives. Those are important motivators.
13: They sure are. Wow, these are incredible. Well, after this break, when we come back, we're going to talk more about the shifts that you're describing and the implications of what's taking place, plus what it looks like to marry your passion and your purpose with this opportunity for women to lean into what God has entrusted to her specifically. And we're talking today with my friend Pam Pugh. Pam is one of the founders of Women Doing Well. She's president of Virtue Assets Foundation, where they help individuals and families put their assets to virtuous use. 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
13: So glad to have you with us today on Faith and Finance. We're talking about the power of a woman's economic voice. You know, as women gain greater financial influence, the opportunity is about more than wealth. It's about stewardship. And the question is, how faithfully we'll use what God has placed in our hands for His glory and the good of others. I'm joined today by my friend Pam Pugh, and she just shared before the break some powerful statistics around really the influence of women today and what's coming through the great wealth transfer. And Pam, you talked about some of the significant shifts taking place right now in education and earning power, in longevity, specifically around the growth in women-owned businesses. The fourth shift that you described in your article in this special edition of Faithful Steward, our magazine, is really interesting. You suggest that as women's economic influence grows, the very definition of wealth is beginning to change. Share a bit more about that.
12: That's right, Rob. Women tend to view wealth more holistically. So true wealth isn't simply financial. It's not just the numbers.
13: Yeah.
12: It's physical health. It's spiritual health, along with social and intellectual wealth. So financial reserves represent freedom.
13: Yeah.
12: In that way, money is a tool, and it has meaning only as it serves a purpose. So studies show that women tend to be studious, patient, holistic, and methodical investors. And for most women, ethical investing is important in doing good with what they own.
13: Yeah. I mean, we're certainly seeing that in the data, Pam, on our end, that in particular, as we move into the space of faith-based investing starting to mature, in particular, women and the younger generations are more interested in leaning
12: in. That's right.
13: Yeah, that's right. Very fascinating. We've also established that women have a growing economic voice. So for a Christian woman, how should that shape the way she thinks about her responsibility as a steward?
12: Rob, this is so important. Faithful stewardship takes preparation.
13: Yes.
12: In a survey we conducted with widows several years ago, women who prepared in advance fared much better in the long run. Well, we can use an analogy of trip planning if we want to talk about how a woman can prepare for faithful stewardship.
13: Sure.
12: So think about it this way. If you were going overseas for a month, you would plan.
13: Yes.
12: First, you would consider where you're going and what you'll need when you arrive. Second, you'll look at what you already have for that journey. And finally, you would want to talk to others who would help prepare you for that journey.
13: Yeah, that's exactly right. It absolutely takes preparation. And you describe the first step in that preparation as dream. What does it mean to begin there? Talk about that.
12: So sometimes this can be a challenging part of the process just to get started.
13: Yeah.
12: But what I'll typically say is envision your life 5 years from now. Prayerfully ask yourself, if I were confident that God was with me, what would I explore? Now, here's a secret I'm going to share with you.
13: Okay.
12: Write this down.
13: Yeah.
12: Get your journal out and write it down. Neuroscientific research is telling us that we increase our potential for success multiple times over when we write it down. It's actually called neuroencoding. Our brain processes information more deeply when we write out our thoughts and goals on paper. Huh. Secondly, I say make it tangible. So when you're writing this out, you might start with a phrase like this. It's the year 2031, and I'm X years old. Mm. It's a bit sobering.
13: Yes.
12: What does your life look like? What does it sound like? Awaken those five senses. What does it feel like? What values are reflected in your life? So be intentional about where you're headed and why.
13: I love that framework, because answering that simple question might be the single thing that gets her unstuck, maybe to start this journey. Is that right?
12: That's exactly right.
13: Now, the second step is inventory, and you connect that idea to God's call for Moses. I'd love for you to unpack that
12: a bit. Yes. It really hit me one day when I was studying Exodus, Moses' call. And when God called Moses to this tremendous journey to free the Israelites, Moses was reluctant, and he offered excuse after excuse, reasons why he couldn't meet this great calling. And finally, remember, God asked him in Exodus 4:2, Moses, what's in your hand?
13: Wow. Yeah.
12: Moses had a shepherd's staff in his hand, such an ordinary object, and he probably didn't even see it as something God could use in his calling. I think we can ask ourselves the same question. What has God already placed in my hand? You know, nothing's wasted in God's economy. That's such a wonderful truth. We have relationships, resources, financial means, knowledge, experience. Rob, even our hardships can provide resources for our journey.
13: That's right.
12: So ask God to show you what's in your hand. And remember the secret. Write it down.
13: Yes. Well, I love that question, what's in your hand? Because I can imagine once a woman has considered where God may be leading her and then taken inventory of what he's already entrusted to her, she's ready to move forward. Then what comes next?
12: Okay. So then we want to talk about it. Mm. When you're excited about an upcoming trip, you talk about it.
13: Yes.
12: You want to talk about your goals with your friends and peers. And each of those times, it increases our psychological ownership and commitment to that journey. So just as we talk about an upcoming trip and plan for it, if we want to live and give well, we need to plan for it.
13: Mm.
12: Now, here's where I'd say it's wise to find a like-minded advisor and share your vision for the future.
13: Mm.
12: A kingdom-minded advisor can help you develop a strategy for reaching those goals and for strengthening your economic voice. So the whole idea is prepare intentionally for the journey ahead.
13: That's well said. Now, Pam, as you consider all of these shifts, you've described them, the wealth transfer, the greater earning power, the entrepreneurship, and women's growing financial influence. What do you most hope Christian women will understand about this moment we're in right now?
12: So I want women to realize we have tremendous opportunity to make real change.
13: Yes.
12: There's never been a time that God has resourced women as today. So the question isn't simply how much influence or wealth women will have. It's what they'll do with it.
13: Mm.
12: And we can prayerfully consider what God has already placed in our hands and use it for his glory and for the good of those around us. What an opportunity.
13: Pam, we're about out of time, but I want to double back on the role of the advisor for a moment. What have you seen in terms of the power of the advisor in this relationship?
12: Right. So I think sometimes as women, we can stall out because there's things we don't know. Mm. And we look out into the future and we're not sure, will I have enough?
13: Yes.
12: Will I be able to finish well? And so I talked to a lady actually yesterday, and she called asking, how does she find a good kingdom-minded advisor? Mm. What are the right questions to ask? And as we further explored it, she said, you have helped me alleviate some of my greatest concerns in going forward. By finding a kingdom-minded advisor, the advisor can project out into the future, given what is already in your hand and what your plans are. Will you have enough?
13: Mm.
12: What investment objectives do you need to have so that you will have enough and be able to accomplish those goals? It really puts fuel into your purpose.
13: Oh, that's incredible. 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We're going to have you back real soon. Thanks for your time.
12: Thanks, Rob.
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17: 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I'm Rob West. We're taking your calls and questions. If you have a financial question, call right now, 800-525-7000. We have a few lines open. Let's go to Chicago. Denise, how can I help?
18: Hello, sir. How are you?
17: I'm good. Thanks for your call.
18: Wonderful. Great information that you're giving.
17: Thank you.
18: My question is, I have a Discover card, and I have a high balance on it that I'm trying to pay down. I talked to them, and they offer a settlement, three different offers. How would that affect my credit if I took the settlement?
13: Yeah. So are they agreeing to accept less than the full balance owed?
18: Yes, because I owe 78, so this would be 58 and some change.
13: Yeah. Yeah. So that can negatively affect your credit for sure. I mean, the account is going to be reported as settled or paid for less than the full balance rather than paid in full. And that's considered negative credit information by the credit bureaus. The important thing is, you know, to find out exactly what Discover is offering, because not every reduced payment program is a debt settlement. For instance, if they offer, you know, a hardship payment plan where they lower the interest rate of the monthly payment, but you eventually pay the entire balance, that's obviously not, you know, a debt settlement. But again, based on what you're telling me, it sounds like they're forgiving part of the balance. And if that's likely going to be reported as settled or settled for less than the full balance. And if that's the case, you know, that will be seen as a negative. Doesn't mean it won't, you know, recover over time. You know, if you're making payments on time, you have good credit. You know, I wouldn't necessarily be terribly concerned about it, and it could save you, you know, tens of thousands of dollars. The other thing you also need to be aware of is you're likely going to get a balance. And if that's the case, you know, that will be seen as a negative. Doesn't mean it won't, you know, recover over time. You know, if you're making payments on time, you have good credit. You know, I wouldn't necessarily be terribly concerned about it, and it could save you, you know, tens of thousands of dollars. The other thing you also need to be aware of is you're likely going to get a 1099 for that, and it's going to be taxable. So you just need to be aware of that as well. But at the end of the day, it will, I mean, you could ask them how it's going to be reported, and there's a chance they're going to mark it paid in full, but it's not likely.
18: Okay. Okay. Awesome. Thank you so much.
13: All right. Thanks for calling today. Let's go to Mississippi. Miguel, you'll be our next caller. Go ahead.
19: Hey, Rob. Hope you're doing well. Thank you
13: doing
19: for all
13: great.
19: Your help
13: yes,
19: here
13: sir.
19: In Mississippi. And then we really mean it from the bottom of my heart.
13: I appreciate that. It means a lot, sir.
19: Yes, sir. You know, I have a pretty nice house. I'm 58 years old. I have a car that's paid off in pretty good shape. But I need a will and a trust.
13: Okay.
19: And I don't even know. I don't know where to start.
13: Yeah. Yeah.
19: There's a company, willtrust.com.
13: Yes.
19: But I need something that's, you know, godly.
13: Yeah, I appreciate that. You know, trustandwill.com has been doing a ton of advertising lately. And, you know, they do make it very simple. I think for estate planning, having an attorney in your state And to your latter point, having an attorney who shares your values and can really help you think through this really important and final stewardship decision that you will make as a manager of God's resources, making that decision through the lens of biblical wisdom, which isn't just about getting the documents in place. It's a lot of the why before the how, meaning, you know, are you leaving anything to heirs? And what is the trajectory of their life currently? And to the extent you're leaving, you know, sizable assets, you know, could that get in the way or accelerate their lifestyle that's moving away from the Lord? You know, just thinking through, not only is the next steward chosen, but are they prepared? And that's just one of the issues that a godly estate attorney would help you think through. So your question is, where do you go to find one? Well, here's what I would do. I'd head to our website. It's faithfi.com. That's faithfi.com. 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And then any one of those that you contact, if you say, listen, I listen to Faith and Finance, Rob said to reach out to you and you could refer me to a godly estate attorney in our area, they'd all have one or more that they work with. And they could make that referral for you.

0: 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Miguel, thanks for your call, sir. May the Lord bless you. We appreciate you being on the program. Let's go to Sanibel Island, Florida. Julia, how can I help?
1: Hi, I was calling because I live at home, so I'm 24, I live at home, and I'm close to paying off all my student debt, which I'm so excited about.
0: That's great. Congratulations.
1: But now I'm like, thank you. Yeah, I'm in the process of transitioning from, like, I guess, real adulthood. So, like, going about budgeting and hopefully investing. I've never really done that. And I guess kind of saving for, like, a home or getting ready for rent. Also, what's your opinion on that, too, renting versus, you know, owning a home at, you know, the younger age and just in the economy? So I guess I'm just a little anxious to go into the real world. And I'm curious to what you think about, you know, a younger person that doesn't have a ton of net worth or whatever, just going about that. So, and, you know, honoring the Lord with all of that.
0: For sure. Well, listen, number one, I appreciate your call. Number two, it sounds like you're doing a fabulous job kind of right out of the gate here, you know, in adulthood with finances. I mean, starting with this idea that you're almost debt free. So clearly, you know, your parents have afforded you this opportunity to live at home, which sounds like you've leveraged to take the resources you have and prioritize, you know, shoring up your financial foundation, starting with paying off your school debt, which is amazing. And that tells me something just about your discipline and your priorities. And now here you are calling saying, okay, what's next? How do I honor the Lord with his money? And that's key. And how do I go about saving for the future, even potentially buying a house at some point? And those are the right questions, Julia. That tells me you're taking serious this role you have as a steward of God's resources. And so I think the next opportunity is just to start soaking in kind of a biblical worldview of money management. I don't think you need to be in a rush to buy a house, especially with the affordability being so challenging right now with high interest rates. And so I think you want to maximize this opportunity while you're with mom and dad, looking with an eye toward, based on how you're communicating with them and what timeline they may have given you, an eye toward getting out on your own, but probably saving as much as you can. And I think perhaps your first place is not a purchase unless you can find something and save enough to put a 20% down payment. But if you can't, then I would say just continue to keep your lifestyle at a minimum and save as much as you can. And then if you get a job that offers you a retirement plan, great. Let's start somewhere, at least beginning with the match. If not, I would say starting to put a little money systematically into a Roth IRA, even a couple of $100 a month, if you could swing it, would be amazing, because at your age, with the next, you know, 40 years for this money to compound, you could easily be well over $1 million just by putting in a modest amount each year and letting it compound for that period of time. So hopefully that's given you some things to think about. I'm going to send you a resource that I think you're going to love. It's called Open Hands Finance, and it's going to help you understand God's way of handling money, but even give you some practical exercises to begin to work it out. So you stay on the line. We'll get Open Hands Finance in your hands, and call me back and let me know what you think. Hey, we couldn't do this without our team each day. So grateful for my producer, Devin Patrick, for our call screener, Sandy Dickinson, and helping me with research today, Mr. Jim Henry, plus the entire team here at Faith. I hope you have a great day. Lord willing, we'll be back to do it all over again tomorrow. We hope you'll join us then. May God bless you. Bye-bye.
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0: Meteorologist Mike Cox, our forecast includes not a lot going on for the next 4 days or so. We'll have sunny skies today, a high of 77, tonight mostly clear and cool still. We'll have a low of 48. Tomorrow, back to 80 for the first time in a while, with a partly to mostly sunny day. Wednesday, sunny skies, a high of 83. We'll have sunshine on Thursday, highs up to 85. Our next chance of rain, it looks like, doesn't come in until Friday afternoon. 91.5,
1: The Blessing. 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
2: In October of 1897, a ship arrived in New York Harbor, returning from an Arctic expedition. On board were six Eskimos from northern Greenland, brought to the United States for anthropological study. Unfortunately, the venture became more of a sideshow for a museum than a constructive study. Of the six people, one adult soon returned to Greenland. Four adults died in a short time as the weather was not good for their health, and the survivor was only 8 years old. The group was bewildered as they were such oddities to the residents of New York City. The buildings were beyond their imagination. The modes of transportation breathtaking for people who walked and drove dog sleds. They came dressed in their furs, totally unprepared psychologically, were mystified, only wanting to go back home. I often think about heaven and how unprepared we are. People say things about heaven that sound good. We are so earthbound that we are incapable of grasping what heaven will be like. Just as the Eskimo, who had never seen an electric appliance, had never experienced a ride in a motorized vehicle, had never seen a high-rise building, and had never been in a crowd of hundreds of people, we would be equally shocked to be suddenly dropped into heaven without preparation. Even though the Bible gives us few details, we must remember that we still view things from an earthly perspective. Here are a few facets we hear about heaven. A city four square, gleaming golden streets, no night and no need for light. All tears will have been wiped away. No pain, no sorrow, no sickness, no marriage, no human government, a place of joy. And the most important is that it is filled with God's presence. All of these things we can only imagine from our limited, cloudy human view. I'm convinced that we will be shocked, but not in the same way the Eskimos were when they sailed into the harbor of New York City. They were escorted by other humans with limited knowledge. They had no proper orientation, and nothing in their culture could have prepared them for the long journey, nor for the shock they experienced on landing at the harbor with hundreds of onlookers who were dressed in very weird, colorful clothing. Jesus gave us some pointers for preparation in his Sermon on the Mount. Acting out his advice, we become more like him, and God stated that he wants us to be like his Son. One striking contrast between the Eskimos coming to New York and our going to heaven is that they were the center of attention in New York. But the Bible is clear that heaven is not about us. It is about God, his glory, his praise, and his accomplishments. In order to get us prepared for heaven, Jesus came down here, lived a sinless life, and left us a perfect example to follow. But simply mimicking his behavior is not enough. There is a change that God requires for us to be prepared. It's just like the caterpillar that weaves a cocoon and is rebirthed a beautiful butterfly. We must go through a similar process. Reading from the Complete Jewish Bible in Romans 6, beginning in verse 4, it says, "Through immersion into his death, we were buried with him. So that just as, through the glory of the Father, the Messiah was raised from the dead, likewise we too might live a new life. For if we have been united with him in a death like his, we will also be united with him in a resurrection like his. We know that our old self was put to death on the execution stake with him. In Jesus, we will be prepared for our heavenly home."
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4: 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But think back to April. That's when we were reading the book of 2 Kings, and that's where Nancy's taking us today. Last week, she dived into the biblical story of a woman who went through a roller coaster of life experiences. She was miraculously given a son, but then he died. He was raised to life, but then a new tragedy struck, and she lost her home. Do you ever feel like your life is that way? Nancy's going to help us deal with those ups and downs in the final part of the series, A Breath of New Life.
5: As I've been preparing the series on the Shunammite woman, I've found myself in conversations with a number of women who are in seasons of life that they had not expected, that have maybe caught them off guard, and in many cases that are really difficult. I was in a store the other day and just talking with the lady behind the counter and another woman who was in the shop, and we were just chatting and having a great conversation. And then the one lady left, and the woman behind the counter said to me, "That woman's going through a really difficult time. Her husband has Lou Gehrig's disease. And as she described it, it sounds like he's in maybe the final stages of that disease. I would have never known it by talking to the woman. She seemed so chipper and didn't seem like she was somebody who was bearing the weight of the world on her shoulders, but it turns out she is. She's in a difficult season of life. And I was able, by the way, I had one of my devotional books, The Quiet Place, in my car, and I said to the woman behind the counter, "Do you think if I would sign one of these for her and let her know that I'm praying for her, that that would be okay?" And she said, "I know that would mean a lot to her." So just an opportunity, maybe. I haven't seen the woman again, but to minister into her life in a really difficult season. And as we have been looking at the Shunammite woman, we see a woman who experienced a lot of different seasons of life. And some of them were great seasons. She had a lot of blessings in her life, but some of them were hard things. She had a lot of hardships. So here you have she was a wealthy woman, we read at the beginning in 2 Kings 4, but she couldn't have children. So that was a cloud in her sky. And then God blesses them with a child, but the child dies. So there, again, as we've said earlier, this is a roller coaster, an emotional roller coaster this woman is on. And now as we come to 2 Kings chapter 8, this woman enters yet another season, one that she could not have imagined just a short time earlier. Now, some commentators think that this account in 2 Kings 8, it's not as familiar as the one we've been looking at in 2 Kings 4, but they think that this second account took place shortly after her son was raised from the dead. Let's read the passage and talk about it. 2 Kings 8, verse 1. And by the way, if you're reading through 2 Kings, this is a section where the stories are probably not in chronological order. What happens in the chapters in between 4 and 8 isn't necessarily in the correct sequence. The writer is trying to get us some themes and is putting these in a thematic order. So the things that happen in between these chapters aren't necessarily in chronological order. Verse 1 of chapter 8. Now Elisha had said to the woman whose son he had restored to life, "Arise and depart with your household and sojourn wherever you can, for the Lord has called for a famine, and it will come upon the land for 7 years." You see that God called for this famine. And it's a reminder that God is sovereign over natural disasters, that in a fallen, sinful world, he has ordained that these kinds of consequences will be reminders to all of us of an eternal judgment if we don't repent. That doesn't mean that there's a one-to-one correlation between natural disasters and human sin, but it means we live in a prodigal world. And there are consequences of that. And God calls for this famine. And we see that it was a localized famine just in Israel, which suggests that this was God's chastening hand on his people, trying to get their attention, trying to bring them to repentance. As you discipline your children for their good so that they don't turn out to be terrors, and when they do rebel, you discipline them, not because you hate them, not because you're mad at them, but because you want to see them experience the blessings of a right relationship with God. That's what God was about in sending this famine on his people. The famine was going to be 7 years in duration. And this woman is apparently widowed by this point. We don't know that for a fact, but it appears that way. When we read about her in chapter 4, we're told that her husband was old then. And there's no mention of him in chapter 8. So I think it's a fair assumption that she probably has been widowed by this time. So there's another season of life. She had been a wealthy woman with a husband and then a child, but how these things change. So don't hold too tightly to any one season of life, but realize that God is writing the story. He has the whole big picture, and he is the one who is weaving it together to bring glory to himself. So God uses the prophet Elisha to let the Shunammite woman know about this coming famine and to encourage her to move away so that her life can be preserved. And what a beautiful picture this is of how God cares for his own. She was part of the remnant in that day, the very few who were seeking God, who were listening to God, who cared anything about God. The rest of the nation, by and large, was backslidden. Idolaters, pagans, following the practices of the surrounding nations. God didn't give them a way to get out of the famine. But God comes to this woman, this one little itty-bitty woman whose name we don't even know, but God knows her name. God knows her house. God knows where she lives. God knows her story. And God has a special heart, let me add, for widows. You see that all the way through the scripture. I know we have some widows in this room, widows who listen to this program. Let me just say, God knows where you live. He knows your story. He knows your needs. And he's going to do whatever it takes to make sure, as your heart follows him, to make sure that your needs are met. So the woman arose and did according to the word of the man of God. She went with her household, verse 2, and sojourned in the land of the Philistines 7 years. Here's a woman who listens to the prophet's counsel, and she does what he says. Now, that sounds simple enough until you think that this woman had a nice house. It was a house with an addition on it, thanks to Elisha. And she was a wealthy woman, so presumably it was one of the nicer houses in the neighborhood. She'd been there maybe for many years. She had roots in that place. She had friends. She had neighbors. She had extended family. I don't know about you, but the older I get, the less I like the idea of moving for any reason. And yet here's a woman who apparently doesn't question, doesn't push back. She takes this as God throwing a lifeline out to her and saying, this is God's provision, and I'm going to take it. She had this long-term relationship with the prophet. She had seen that he was God's man, that he knew God, and she knew that his counsel could be trusted. Which leads me to wonder, who do you have in your life that gives you wise, godly counsel? Do you have relationships with people who know God and can speak into your life and help be discerning and give you good counsel in difficult times? Proverbs 12 says, a wise man listens to advice. Are you that kind of person? Or you just make your own plans? You know, today we're also independent. And I can see this woman thinking, I'm a grown up. I can, you know, I can ride this out. Maybe it won't really be 7 years. Maybe it won't really be that bad. My family will take care of me. My son will take care of me. You don't see any of that. You just see a woman who wisely listens to counsel. My dad emphasized that to us a lot while we were growing up, that wise people are teachable people. They listen to counsel. And I found myself still often, I can't even tell you how often, many, many times, on various practical and other matters of life, soliciting counsel from people who know more about lots of things than I do. And even when I think I know more, as a single woman, I find there's such protection in having around your life godly, mature people, couples, women, friends, pastors, spiritual shepherds who can help give input into my life. And there's a lot of blessing that comes when we're willing to listen to and heed counsel. So this woman leaves what is familiar, what's comfortable, her town, her home, the family property, the inheritance, the relationships. That took faith. And we've seen faith in this woman all along. She had to believe that in the land of the Philistines, her needs were going to be better met than they would if she stayed in what was familiar and comfortable. And apparently her needs were met as she got into the land of the Philistines over those years, though there are no details supplied of what happened over those years. But verse 3 tells us, at the end of the 7 years, when the woman returned from the land of the Philistines, she went to appeal to the king for her house and her land. So she survived 7 years in the land of the Philistines while famine is going on in Israel. Then she returns to Israel with her son and finds that she has lost everything. Apparently her property has been confiscated, perhaps by the king. We don't know what happened to it, but it's no longer hers. And in the Jewish culture, to have this property to pass on from one generation to the next was, that was your livelihood. That was how you would live. That was hugely important. So she goes to the king to appeal for him to restore the house and the land. The king that earlier, Elisha had said, do you want a favor from the king? And she had said, I don't need any favors. Well, now she did need a favor. So she goes to the king. And this is the very house where she and her husband had provided for the prophet. And now it's gone. So she goes and asks to get back what had been hers all along. Just a reminder, ladies, of the temporal nature of material stuff. The temporal nature of wealth. You see it all through the scriptures. Proverbs 27, riches do not last forever. When we read about this woman in 2 Kings 4, she was a wealthy woman. That's not the end of that story. She was a wealthy woman. She is no longer. Riches do not last forever. Psalm 62, verse 10, if riches increase, don't set your heart on them. Not wrong to have them increase, but don't put your hope in that. Proverbs 23, do not toil to acquire wealth. When your eyes light on it, it is gone. For suddenly it sprouts wings, flying like an eagle toward heaven. It can be so easily gone. A day in the stock market, a house burned to the ground. It's stuff, it's temporal, it is not forever. Don't put your hope in it. And realize it can be taken away. Now verse 4, she goes to the king, and the king, it so happens, if you believe in luck, which we don't, providentially, the king was talking with Gehazi. Remember him? The servant of the man of God, saying, tell me all the great things that Elisha has done. And while he was telling the king how Elisha had restored the dead to life, behold, the woman whose son he had restored to life appealed to the king for her house and her land. Who could have written that script? Who could have timed it that way? It reminds me of Esther and how just the sequence of events is so providentially ordered. And Gehazi said, my lord, O king, here is the woman, and here is her son whom Elisha restored to life. Split second timing. How's God do that? So amazing. So God. Gehazi happens to be talking to the king at that very moment. And oh, what an encouraging reminder that our lives are not lived under chance. There are no chance happenings. And as I often say, I love living under providence. because you can trust that God is orchestrating the pieces and God is weaving the story together, that he is steering and directing our lives through his word, through spiritual leaders, as he did when he sent Elisha to tell this woman to leave town for 7 years, and through the providential orchestration of circumstances. Well, verse 6, when the king asked the woman, she told him. So the king appointed an official for her, saying, restore all that was hers, together with all the produce of the fields from the day that she left the land until now. I'll tell you, when God restores and redeems, he doesn't redeem partway. He restores fully, abundantly, with all the produce from the past 7 years. So here in a moment, the woman has gone from, as far as she knows, destitution to place of abundance. It's all God. God is a restoring God. So as we come to the close of this woman's life, as we've looked at her story in 2 Kings 4 and 2 Kings 8, just a few takeaways. Number one, just remember that God cares for his own. God cares for his own. Casting your cares upon him because he cares for you. 1 Peter 5. Verse 7. You see in this story God's direction, God's provision, God's providence, God's protection, God's amazing care for his people. There's a lot of hard stuff going on in this world, and believers go through a lot of hard things. We sit in our relative comfort and ease, bemoaning and lamenting what's happening to the economy, but there are people in war-torn parts of the world who would be glad to have our economic problems, right? But there are believers in those places. And it's true for them, and it's true for us. It's true for whatever you may be facing right now, that God never forgets or forsakes his own. If you belong to him, you are in Christ. Christ is in God. You are held in the palm of his hand, and nothing can take you out. You are safe. You may be in a battlefield, but you are eternally safe. Your needs will be met. We have in the scripture, the Old Testament, as we're reading here in the broader context, a God who is involved with nations, with kings, with Assyrians. He's moving nations around. He's having all kinds of cosmic things happen. But we also have a God who is mindful of and cares for women, individual women, women whose names we don't even know, widows, bereaved moms, and a God who isn't too big to care for them, a God who comes to their aid. You may feel that your circumstances is out from under God's watchful eye, not for a moment. Yeah, God's concerned about what's going on in the UN and what's going on in the Middle East and what's happening in the worldwide economy and wars going on in the earth. He's involved in all that stuff. But God cares about what's going on in the four walls of your home and in your marriage and with your children and in your cube at work and in your relationships and in your life. He cares. He cares for you. And that means that we can live as children of God free from fear, free from anxiety, free from striving to control and manipulate our circumstances, freedom from having to fix it all ourselves. There can be freedom when we realize that God cares for us. And then remember, as you look at this woman's story, you can't outgive God. You can't outgive God. Here's a woman who was wealthy, and she used the wealth she had to serve and bless others. And now it comes back to her. God gives back to make sure that her needs will be met in her time of extremity, as she has been an instrument of blessing and giving to the lives of others. In fact, if you go to 2 Corinthians, those two great chapters on giving, generosity, 2 Corinthians 8 and 9, listen to what the Apostle Paul says about this whole matter of generosity. He says, I don't mean that others should be eased and you burdened, but that as a matter of fairness, your abundance at the present time should supply their need. When you have a lot, you let God use you as an instrument to minister to the needs of others so that their abundance may supply your need. When you have a need, God will use others to bring about abundance in your life. She didn't need the king early on when her needs were met, down the road, as she had given, God used the king to be a means of getting restoration of her property, her land. And so God is a God that you can't outgive. And then remember that your life, as we've said earlier, is a part of a bigger story that God is writing. And that story, contrary to what you might think, is not about you. It's not about me. Your extremity, your adverse circumstances, your difficulties in life are a platform for God to show his power to the world around you. Here is this Shunammite woman and her husband and Elisha the prophet, who are a tiny minority in a nation that is given over to idolatry and debauchery, a nation that is coming under the judgment of God, a nation that is getting ready to go into exile. But you have these three and a few others along the way who, in the midst of that, live holy, set-apart lives, who know God, who trust God, who serve God, and who believe that in the midst of it all, it is well. All is well. All will be well. Now, how could you look at what's going on in the world around them or in the world around us and say, all is well? It's because you know that God is God, and God is good, and God is wise, and God is writing the script. That he has a story that he's writing. And you're one little itty-bitty part of it. I'm one little itty-bitty part of it. We got to get past ourselves and say, Lord, if I'm dispensable, if you need to write me out of the script,

0: God's providential care and restoration. Circumstances change, seasons change. There are good times, there are hard times, there are ups and downs in life. But the promise of God is that he will carry his own through every season of life. Our tendency is to live in the past, the good old days, or to live in the future, what I hope will change or be different, rather than living right now in God's faithfulness. And so many women live with regret, discontent, longing, pining, fear, what if? And as a result, they miss God's purposes and God's provision for right now. Live in the moment with him.
1: Nancy DeMoss-Walgamuth has been showing us the source of true peace, whether God chooses to answer prayer the way we want or he doesn't. We know we have his presence. You know what I love? When we read in our Bibles about women like the Shunammite woman or Hannah or the woman at the well, whoever, it shows us that the greatest lesson from their lives isn't found in who they were. It's found in who God is. Again and again, Scripture shows us women who encountered God's grace, trusted his promises, and discovered his faithfulness. Their stories remind us that God is still at work today, drawing you to himself and transforming your heart through his word. The Shunammite woman is one of the women featured in our newest study on women of the Bible. 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I hope you'll be back for Revive Our Hearts.

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2: 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We begin Thursday with apologetics. 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
4: Recently, here we have been going through the book and the story

Ruth from the scriptures. And we've talked about what a precious reminder this is of redemption, of how Christ is pictured in this book, how he bought you and me out of our sin and provided for us a heritage of eternal life. And that's the great truth that we learn from this book. But there's so many other practical lessons from the story of Ruth. And one of those is just the sweet relationship that we can see here between Naomi, who is the mother-in-law, and Ruth, the younger woman, her daughter-in-law. And I like to be reminded that not only was Ruth younger in age, but she was also younger spiritually. It reminds me of the command that we have in Titus chapter 2 about women having relationships one with another. In verses 1, we read, beginning here in verse 1, "But speak thou the things which become sound doctrine, that the aged men be sober, grave, temperate, sound in faith, in charity, and in patience." Now here where we get our command for women, "the aged women likewise, that they be in behavior as becometh holiness, not false accusers, not given too much wine, teachers of good things, that they may teach the younger women to be sober, to love their husbands, to love their children, to be discreet, chaste, keepers at home, good, obedient to their own husbands, that the word of God be not blasphemed." So this relationship, a mentoring kind of relationship, I think we really see it so beautifully between Naomi and her daughter-in-law, Ruth. And I love to think about what their relationship really looked like. We don't get a whole lot of details about their conversations one with another, but we know that Ruth left Moab with Naomi and traveled with her back to Naomi's home place of Bethlehem, Judah. And I love to think about how it was as they were traveling along the way. They had several days' journey to go back to Bethlehem. And I love to imagine the conversation that they might have had as they were traveling. Ruth had just made the statement earlier in the chapter that where you go, I'm going to go. Your people will be my people and your God, my God. Maybe she was asking her what the new place was going to be like. Maybe she was asking her questions about her God and having some real sweet mentoring time along the way. But I also like to think about when once they got to Bethlehem, after they got settled into their home, what was it like in the evenings when they would sit and talk one with another? What was it like after Ruth married Boaz and was expecting Obed, and this is her first child? I imagine the questions that she may have asked Naomi, maybe about child rearing and about what to expect to as in this role as a mother. But I think it's really obvious that even though we don't have the answers to those particular questions, we can see that their relationship was a close one. And I believe it was conversant. I mean, after all, there's two women together in a room, and how can you have two women together that are not having conversation? But I also believe that their relationship was centered on Christ. I believe that they talked about the Lord, about his word. And, you know, it's a reminder to me that God created us. Everyone who's been born has a desire for connection with other people. We need each other. And especially in the body of Christ, we need one another. We are not to be Lone Ranger Christians, if you will. Recently, I was reading from an author, Jen Wilkins, who made this statement. She said, "A motherless church is as tragic as a motherless home. Guiding the spiritually young to maturity is not solely the job of the vocational pastor, the elder, or the Sunday school teacher. The church needs mothers to care for the family of God.
We must rise to our responsibility, eagerly searching for whom the Lord would have us nurture. Listen to this last sentence. There is no barrenness among believing women. Simply put, she's just saying that every church should have women who become spiritual mothers to other younger women in the body of Christ. This is so necessary. It's so needed. And we just read from Titus 2 where we are commanded to do just that. One woman who responded to this quote by Jen Wilkins, and she said, as a mom in the middle years, meaning that she has no babies at home, but she will have children in her home for quite a while yet, she said, I can attest to the need of spiritual mothers. I crave it, but it seems so very neglected in the church. It's very lonely and even stressful at times being the one mothering and never having anyone come alongside and mother you spiritually. Do you resonate with that? Do you have a longing in your heart for an older woman or older spiritually to come alongside you to help you to know how to do life as a Christian woman? That's the whole meaning of what we're talking about today in craving connections with other women. Now, you know, we've got to understand that this command for the younger woman to be taught, it isn't just for the pastor's wife or just the youth leader's wife or just for old women that are in the church. It's for all of us. Because everybody has somebody who is younger than they are, younger spiritually and younger in physical age. We are all called to be spiritual mothers to someone else. So in the next few sessions here, I want to talk about this responsibility to connect to other women. And I want to answer the question, first of all, why should we be a spiritual mother to someone? Why is this so important? Today, can I just encourage you to think about the fact that you have something that someone else needs? Now, you know, we tend to think about people in the scriptures like Naomi or Ruth, and we think, well, of course, they had something to give because, I mean, after all, they are written up in the Bible. But now me, I'm just a simple person. I really don't have much to share, but it's not true. That is a lie of the devil. Every one of us have something that we can use to be able to encourage another woman. And you know, you just simply use your walk with God to teach another woman. You know, when Ruth said to Naomi, your God will be my God. She was going to be watching, and I know she had been watching Naomi, and she would be patterning her life after what she saw Naomi doing. So you can use just your walk with the Lord, sharing your testimony, first of all, telling this younger woman how you came to Christ. You know, it's interesting to me how many times I've heard somebody say that they got saved listening to someone else share their testimony. Because hearing how this other person came to Christ makes them realize that they had never done that. That they were believing they were saved based on their works, or they were believing they were saved based on being born in a Christian family. But suddenly hearing somebody give their testimony about trusting Christ personally and putting their faith in him made them realize that they needed to do the same thing. So just sharing your testimony, share how you know that you are secure in Christ, how you don't have a fear of losing your salvation. What brought you to that place? What about just sharing your Bible with another woman? For example, telling how do you read the Bible every day? How do you know what to read? You just pick it up and let it plop open somewhere? Well, of course not. How do you go about reading through the Bible? Do you memorize scripture? Sharing how you memorize scripture, how you go back and review those verses, or even just sharing a truth that you have recently learned. As you were reading your Bible and the Holy Spirit
opened your eyes.

ties to a truth you can share with another woman. I love this quote that I read recently about friendships. It says that friendships can only be healthy when each person seeks to fasten the other to Christ instead of herself. Isn't it funny how, you know, we want someone to need us, and so we make them dependent on us. But in a healthy friendship, a healthy mentoring relationship, an older and a younger relationship, it's your responsibility as the older person to make the younger woman dependent upon Christ. We don't want them to be able to depend on us because, number one, we aren't always available. Number two, we don't have all the answers. We could go on and on with all the reasons why they shouldn't depend on us. But if we teach a younger woman how to depend on the Lord in every situation, they will thrive as a believer. They will know, I don't need to call my mentoring friend. I need to open up God's word and I need to hear from him. I need to stop and pray at this moment. So just using your life, what you have learned, and helping this woman to know how to connect and depend on Christ in every situation of their life. So use your own walk with God, but you can also use your experiences from your life to be able to help another woman. You know, 2 Corinthians chapter 1, verses 3 and 4 remind us that God comforts us in our tribulation so that we can comfort someone else with the comfort that we received from God. Here is Naomi, who had been a widow. She had also been grieving after the loss of her sons. Now here she is walking alongside of Ruth, who is now also a widow herself. Do you think she knew what to tell her? Do you think that she could be able to understand the pain that she's going through? I just imagine her telling her, oh, honey, I understand your sorrow, but I want you to know that God promises to come alongside and be a husband to the widow. We have to be good stewards of our trials. And whatever you've gone through, God wants to be able to use that in your life to help somebody else. God won't waste our pain. So even you could think about the negative things that have happened in your life, the sins of your own life, the failures, the places where you have just blown it in the past. Even those things can be points to be able to encourage and help another woman. Maybe you were one that had an abortion when you were younger. Perhaps you are in an unequally yoked marriage. You married an unsaved man. Or maybe you had a difficult childhood. Or you became so preoccupied in motherhood. All of those things you can use to be able to encourage another woman to say, oh, I made mistakes here. I sinned against the Lord here, but God helped me and taught me, and then tell her the truth from God's word. Again, pointing her not to your heroic efforts, but to what God did for you, fastening her to the Lord. So just using your testimony, using your own life's experiences, and then just using your own possessions to be able to bless another woman. Naomi was lodging with her younger daughter. She opened her home to her daughter-in-law. We all have a home of some sort. And you know, it doesn't matter if it's small or if it's not this beautiful mansion. We can all swing our doors open to invite other people in. I heard the story recently of a widow woman who every morning would get up, perk a cup of or pot of coffee, and set out cookies that she had in the freezer and let them thaw, waiting for women to come to her home. She wanted to invite them into her life. So to whom could you open your home? Who could you encourage just by making connections with another younger woman? God wants to use your life to connect with someone else, and he will make you a blessing to this younger woman like Naomi was to Ruth.

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1: 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And what kind of special education do you need to pour into another woman's life? 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
3: 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What are homeschool conventions? Should you go? And if so, what should you expect? 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
4: Hey, welcome to Homeschool Conversations. I'm Amanda, and I'm so glad that you've joined us here today. Here on the show, I talk about life, kids, and all things homeschooling. I love coming alongside homeschool moms to do what I can to encourage them and give them helpful hints so they can be successful in their homeschooling. If you ever have questions about homeschooling, send me an email, amanda@whcbradio.org. That's Amanda@whcbradio.org. If time allows at the end of our shows, I like to try and answer a question from a listener or someone that I've met or talked with about homeschooling. There are so many ways to homeschool and so many new homeschooling families. I know that there are lots of questions that need to be answered. So even if I don't know the answer, I will try to find it out for you. We want to do what we can to help you out. I mentioned that we have talked about all things homeschooling, and some of the topics have included how to get started and how to set up a homeschooling space. We've talked about being aware of pridefulness and not allowing it to creep into your homeschooling, and how to guard our families and marriages. And we have talked about what you do when life throws you a curveball in the middle of your homeschool plan. We have talked about homeschooling boys and homeschooling girls and what some of the differences might be. We had a guest come on the show to talk about her journey with homeschooling her girls. We have also had guests to talk about transitioning from public school to homeschool and one that spoke on working from home while homeschooling. I always love having guests on the show because we can learn so much from each other and everyone has different insights to share. So I always enjoy having ladies with different viewpoints and allow them to share their hearts. For those who don't know me, we have two boys, 12 and 10. We've been homeschooling since my oldest started kindergarten, and we have loved the journey. Even though there have been plenty of difficult days, there's no way I would have chosen a different path. We love it, and I'm so grateful that God has called us to this. So on other episodes and shows, I have made mention of homeschool conventions, but today we're going to talk more in detail about them. Let me just start off by saying that I cannot recommend enough that you find one to go to with your family or by yourself or with another friend. There are advantages of all of these. It is one of the highlights every year for me and for so many reasons. First of all, I just want to talk about what is a homeschool convention. It is simply a conference that is held at convention centers around the U.S., usually in the spring. They usually last about 3 days with hundreds of classes and lectures that you can attend. And then there's a vendor hall where there's everything from large homeschool publishing companies to colleges to authors that come to offer advice, explain curriculum, and do demonstrations. And you can buy all the books you want. Okay, maybe not all the books you want, but you get the picture. So that's a very brief description. Now we'll talk about all these things after we talk about why. Why should you go? First, I would say it's just nice to get away. We all need a break from time to time, and this one gives a great respite. I often go feeling overwhelmed or discouraged or frustrated with school, and I always come back feeling so very refreshed. The speakers are so encouraging and share so much.

much inside. And what I love, maybe most of all, is that you walk away feeling normal. You realize that everyone has problems or frustrations like you. That it's normal that your child cannot read on a sixth grade level if they're in third grade and multiply five digits and spell everything correctly. It's okay to feel overwhelmed and unqualified to teach your children. And it's okay that you don't get every subject accomplished every day. It's okay. Most of the problems that plague you and your family and your homeschool are normal problems that everyone faces, even those who seem to have it all together. And it's okay. Secondly, you should go to gain wisdom. Some of these people have been homeschooling 20 years. Some of them have homeschooled 8 kids or more. Some have homeschooled their children, adopted some kids, and then homeschooled them. There's such a range of people who then have a range of experience to share. There are also sessions on just about anything you want to know more about. There are classes where the speaker might talk about curriculum or ways to teach a certain subject. There will be classes on how to overcome obstacles with homeschooling. There will be sessions on teaching boys and ones on teaching girls. There will be sessions directed towards families with preschoolers and early elementary kids. And then there will be sessions for preparing for high school and what to do beyond that. There will be sessions that focus on teaching kids with special needs or struggling readers. And those are just the ones that focus on homeschooling itself. There are also speakers who talk about marriage, some directed toward husbands and some toward wives, and some that you should attend together. There are sessions about raising godly kids and have nothing to do with homeschooling, but everything to do with being a family and focusing on what God has called you to do. There are sessions for grandparents and what their role might look like in the homeschooling journey. There are sessions about how to balance life and homeschool and how to keep your house cleaned and organized. So there is something for everyone in every stage of homeschooling. It can be a little daunting the first time you go to a convention, and you will want to go to every session that's offered. But do yourself a favor and don't think that you have to go to a session at every designated time. You will quickly have information overload and become overwhelmed with everything you've heard. Take time, take it slow, and soak it in. It's okay to skip sessions. There might be time slots where you want to go to all the sessions, and there might be some where none of them really interest you, and that's okay. I'll give you a piece of info. All the sessions are available to purchase on CD or MP3 or whatever format they're using after the convention is over. That way, if there was one you just couldn't make it to, or if there's one that you just really, really loved, you can purchase it and still listen to it later. Another reason to go to a homeschool conference is so that you can buy curriculum. Again, this one can be very overwhelming because the vendor hall is usually about the size of a Walmart with nothing but people selling books and curriculum or demonstrating whatever they're selling or offering college information. There are hundreds of vendors set up, but even though it can be overwhelming, it is so much fun. I usually go with a list of books that I need, and then I always find resources that go along with whatever we're teaching the next year. Or sometimes it's just resources that I want to have around. Sometimes I might buy a book after hearing someone speak. And then I have favorite speakers that I always go and see what their latest book is. My advice for the vendor hall is to walk through maybe 2, maybe even 3 times before you actually buy anything. Because every time you go, you will notice new books or booths that you didn't see the first time. And if you buy everything that looks interesting the first time you go, then you're going to blow your budget the first night and not be able to buy anything else that you learn about over the weekend. Then as you talk to people, and try not to make eye contact unless you really do want to hear what they have to say, because they can suck you in and have you there for quite a while. But don't buy anything immediately. Make a list of what you would like to have and then go back and purchase what you think you will really use. It is so easy to get wrapped up in all the good stuff that's out there.

0: I've had to learn to really think about the probability of us really using some material in our homeschooling. I mean, we all have good intentions, but sometimes we gotta think realistically. And would I really use another set of spelling workbooks, or another book of handwriting practice, or another set of story starters, or one of those nature notebooks? I mean, it's all really good stuff, but just because it's good doesn't make it necessary. And you don't have to buy everything you see to make your homeschool a success. In fact, sometimes less is more. But the vendor hall is still an excellent way to get resources that you really do need, or books that are on your list, or even a way to get your hands on the curriculum to look through and make sure that it's a good fit for you. As a little side note here, if you do make it to a homeschool convention and you find the curriculum you want, then please consider buying it at the convention. I know that it may not be feasible to buy everything, but something that is happening is that people are looking at curriculum and then going online and buying it through Amazon or some other means. And some of the companies that used to come to these conventions are not coming anymore because it's too expensive and they're not seeing the benefit. Most of the companies offer discounts at the convention, and so it often pays off anyway to get it there. Okay, enough on that. So what are the conventions offered and where are they? My favorite one is Teaching Them Diligently. I have gone to this one almost every year. They hold events in Nashville, Columbus, Ohio, Rogersville, Arkansas, Mobile, Alabama, and Athens, Georgia. Occasionally, there are new events added or locations that are moved. My favorite location has been Nashville. It is held in the Opryland Hotel, which is one of the most amazing hotels if you've never been there. It is beautiful with all the gardens and fountains and so relaxing. That's probably why it's my favorite location. Any excuse to get there is good for me. Thankfully, the hotel works with the conference and gives a nice discount to those who are staying there. There are less expensive hotels in that area that shuttle you in, but to me, it's worth staying at whatever hotel that's connected to the conference center. It makes it super convenient to have things like snacks in your room, or to be able to take your purchases back whenever you buy, or just to be able to go relax and rest between sessions. When we go, we never leave the convention center. We take food for breakfast and lunches and then eat one meal at the hotel for dinner. Now, I've already talked about other ways to save money on conventions in a previous episode, but to quickly revisit it, if you can't afford for your whole family to go, then you and a friend can split costs like gas and the room. It's much more affordable to only pay half the cost of a hotel room. You can also bring enough food for dinner also. I have seen families bring crock pots and casseroles in order to save money. Now, on to the sessions. I have always been so impressed with the speakers. Tim Tebow was actually a keynote speaker last year at Teaching Them Diligently, and he did such a great job and has a really great testimony. Other speakers have included Heidi St. John, Ken Ham, Todd Frill, John and Ann Dunnigan, and so many others. Many speakers have blogs or websites, and many have written books or curriculum. The conference is very Christ-focused. Just about every session I've ever attended with this conference, the speaker has prayed at the beginning or at the end of their talk, and sometimes even both. As long as there is time, they allow for questions at the end, and many will even stay a few minutes after in order to talk with those who want to chat. Everyone is always so genuine and has such practical information. This event also hosts a night of refreshing. This one is just for moms and includes games, a time for worship, and a speaker. And there's also a men's breakfast for the guys that includes a speaker as well. The other popular homeschool conference is called Great Homeschool Convention. Their locations include Greenville, South Carolina, for those who are local. They also have events in Missouri, Ohio, Texas, California, Florida, and New York. Now, I have only been to this convention one time. It's a great conference, and I really enjoyed the sessions that I went to. For me, it is more focused on classical education. And while the speakers are wonderful, they are definitely more intellectual. And that's just not my style. I want more of the practicality side of things. My favorite speaker at this conference, though, was Sarah McKenzie. She was super down to earth and spoke on reading aloud to your kids and simplifying your homeschooling. I also really enjoyed Wendy Speak as well. Other popular speakers at this event are S.D. Smith and Andrew Poudois. They have a night of entertainment that usually includes a singer or storyteller. Now, both of these conferences offer childcare programs. These cost extra, but my boys have always loved them. You could compare them to a camp or a giant Bible school. There are programs, activities, games, and speakers. Great Homeschool Convention has Giant Cow Ministries come and do their children's program, while Teaching Them Diligently does theirs themselves. They also offer teen programs that is in the past have included something like drama or robotics. I'm sure there are other conventions available. I think most states host smaller expos or conferences that are just a couple of days. You can Google these or find them listed on blogs. And occasionally, there are other local events that are held that may just offer vendors or a few instructional classes. Now, to wrap up today's show, I have a question from Annie, who wants to know what style we use with homeschooling. This is a great question and really probably deserves a whole episode, which we'll have to look into in the future. But to give a brief answer for today, we are mostly eclectic, which is just a combination of more than one style of homeschooling. But we also tend to lean toward Charlotte Mason, which is all about nature study and all things beautiful. This is also the style that the boys' co-op classes take. They do a lot of nature study, they do Shakespeare, they do a lot of poetry and scripture reading and memorization. So that's the style that we lean closest to. Now, if you have further questions about homeschool conventions, send me an email and I'll make sure that we find the answers for you. Thanks so much for joining me today on Homeschool Conversations.
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Hi, hello, how are you, my friends? Welcome in to the WHCB Kids Show, also known as Bible Buddies. My name is Mr. Matthew, and I'm your host for our get-together. We're so glad that you're here today. I've got programs ready for you, some awesome music, and a whole lot of fun. Are you ready? You don't look ready. You look ready. You kind of look... Okay, now you look ready. What about you over there? Yes! Everyone is ready to go, so let's do it. Let's get started with this edition of Bible Buddies. It's the kids' show with me, Mr. Matthew, right here on WHCB.

We greet our friends everywhere with Chapter 12 of Hunger, Thirst, and Bitter Exile, the story of Bible translator William Tyndale. This is another in the series, Stories of Great Christians, which come to you from the Moody Bible Institute of Chicago.

0: When I was just 19, my uncle, Sir John Walsh, took me to London with him, and we spent many months there at the royal court. That year, the court was all gaiety and splendor, for Mistress Anne Boleyn had recently come from France and had been chosen as maid of honor for Queen Catherine. The queen still preserved her rank, but the king seemed to treat her almost as a stranger. Now, Queen Catherine was a devout member of the Church of Rome, although she had never favored persecution in religious matters. But it was whispered that the lovely Anne was secretly a friend of the reformers and read their books. Meanwhile, our King Henry became even more zealous about defending the faith. Strict orders were given at all ports to watch every foreign vessel entering England.
1: Watch your lantern, Jack, now. Keep it dark.
2: Tend to your own business, Charlie, my friend. I'll do fine.
1: I don't like this business, I don't. What if somebody comes to the dock?
2: I've got a family to feed, too. Here, grab the basket.
1: Watch it that you don't spill any of this precious corn.
2: Get along with you.
1: Heaviest corn I ever carried, it is. I don't like smuggling.
2: Don't make sense to me. Unloading baskets of corn by the dark of the moon. This way, the German said take it over to the side door.
1: Where is our German captain, anyhow?
2: Yeah, he'll come along. I got my orders to take this to the warehouse, that's all.
1: No place to hide a dozen baskets of corn in there. Full already, it is. There's more corn in there than...
2: He said to put it with the rest, that's all I know. Here we are.
1: They heard that all the way to Bristol, I wager.
2: Over here. Yeah, I don't make sense. All this waiting for the dark of the moon when we dump it right down beside the stuff we took off in daylight. There you go, right down here.
3: Sir, good gentlemen.
1: Captain.
3: She is the last of them?
2: One more out there.
3: Then schnell, before the night guard comes along the dock.
1: We got a couple of hours yet, Captain. That's heavy corn,
3: yeah, it is. Yeah, just so.
1: Heaviest corn Jack and me lifted.
3: Other basket, bitte, schnell.
2: Come on, Charlie. We're getting paid to unload. It don't give us any rights to ask questions.
3: It must be so. You understand? You are good men.

0: was there?
1: By the dogs that eat the crumbs from Luther's table, a Christian.
0: Yeah, yeah. That is the sign. She's good enough for me.
1: Good enough? You say good enough after I rode all the way down here on a lame horse? How do I know who you are?
0: What does it matter? What do you come for? That matters.
1: Where are they?
0: Are what?
1: The books, man.
0: Forgive. I must be sure. So much danger. So much expense.
1: By Luther's dogs, I'm your man.
0: Yeah, yeah. Come here. The basket's there.
1: What? Well, that's nothing but corn. Corn? Why, you sneaking German, you've tricked us. Corn.
0: Yeah, corn. Now, put the hand in.
1: What?
0: Go ahead, the hand. Put it in the corn. There. What do you find?
1: What? You buried them.
0: There is a corn merchant who is a sympathizer.
1: Smuggled them right into England in baskets of corn.
0: I help you dig for them. Now, you understand. All in these baskets here. They go to Humphrey Monmouth in London.
1: Yeah, the merchant.
0: Yeah, and that is all. Thank you, my friend. There you have your Bibles.
1: Thank you, my friend. My good Christian friend. God bless you for what you've done today for England.

0: Bishop Standish to see the Prime Minister, His Eminence Cardinal Wolsey.
1: Wolsey, I'm so delighted you're here. I was so afraid you wouldn't be at the palace today.
2: Always here on Thursday, Standish. Thursday's my day for fittings.
3: To the left, sir? That's far enough.
2: I take pains with the hem in the back. I detest an unsightly dip. What's giving you indigestion today, Standish?
1: Wolsey, can we talk?
2: Why, I never knew you had any difficulties in that direction. I heard you preach at the cathedral once, and as I recall, you spoke three times as long as I expected you might.
1: This is no time for humor. I have something to tell you, Wolsey, that can't wait another minute.
2: Talk away, Standish. Don't worry about the dressmaker. She keeps too many needles and pins in her mouth to tell what she hears in my chambers.
1: You're sure?
2: I'm listening, Standish, listening for the great plot to overthrow the government of all England. Hem finished? It's the colour now, too loose. You know how I like to feel the ermine against the back of my neck. A little adjustment.
1: That's it. That's just it.
2: What's it?
1: Wolsey, I've come across a plot to overthrow everything that England stands for and believes in.
2: Are you serious?
1: Listen, you just listen to me. Last week, I went to convocation at Oxford. We were all expected to attend. That is, Archbishop Tunstall said he'd prefer to find time.
2: Don't apologize to me for neglecting your congregation.
1: Why, really? Well, when I got to Oxford, Wolsey, Oxford men were reading the New Testament in English.
2: That's impossible. No, no, no. The colour isn't right. It's choking me.
1: It isn't Luther. Impossible. I heard about it. Oh, I was terribly, terribly shocked. I couldn't believe it. I investigated.
2: Wycliffe has been dead 200 years. Only 4 or 5 copies of the pernicious book he spawned in the country, and they are under lock and key.
1: Not Wycliffe. Not Wycliffe at all. That's just it, Wolsey. That's why I came to you.
2: But I'm glad to know why you came. Because usually I like to give my full concentration to my fittings. The colour must be right. Do you think your countrymen want to see their Prime Minister parade through London town as if he were drowning an ermine? Tighter!
3: Yes, sir. Yes, sir.
1: English Bibles that have been smuggled in from across the sea.
2: Ridiculous.
1: I asked questions. Oh, I was clever. I never gave anyone any hint of what I was asking for. Some foreign scholar who knows English, as far as I can tell.
2: You're sure of this, Bishop Standish?
1: Yes. I had one of the Bibles in my own hand. It's a beautiful piece of printing, I will say that.
2: Perhaps what you saw was a curio. Perhaps there are only one or two.
1: Oh, no, there are thousands.
2: Thousands?
1: There must be 300 at Oxford. 300. I heard it on good report while in London.
2: English Bibles in London? Where?
1: There's a bookseller, sir. One of the squares. If you know how to ask, he has them hidden. Under his counter, a basket of corn. Wolsey, it's the truth, in a basket of corn.
2: Where are they coming from?
1: I don't know.
2: Who did the translating?
1: Someone who knows the mother tongue very well. Some erudite scholar.
2: Luther? No. What I hear is an ignorant boor. Can't write English.
1: Well, sir, I came directly to you. Something must be done. Terrible things can happen to our country if ignorant men and women have the Holy Book. This is a bare translation. No notes, no explanation in the light of the tradition of the church.
2: Something has to be done.
1: I knew you'd say so.
2: And something has to be done about this color. Tighter, tighter. There, yeah, that's it. Put the stitches right there. Don't move it again.
1: What will you do, sir?
2: Find out more about this matter. Most efficient way to do that is to call a conclave of bishops.
1: Excellent, excellent, sir.
2: I'll speak with Archbishop Tunstall tonight. Then I'll notify you. Now, step back a little.
1: Yes, sir.
2: There. Now, I'll walk the length of the room. You tell me if the robe hangs evenly. And tell me, does this color fit?
4: Ah, Cardinal Wolsey.
2: Well, Archbishop Tunstall, was your carriage waylaid by robbers on the London streets?
4: I beg your pardon, Wolsey.
2: But you were going to be late for the processional. It is custom to have a processional at a bishop's conclave.
4: I don't worry about processions.
2: That's quite apparent. There's a grease spot on your robe.
4: Wolsey, I want to get a few things settled with you back here before we go out there to the bishop's. We must stand together.
2: It would look better, wouldn't it? Well, I've seen the Bibles, Archbishop, and I'll be frank. I see no harm in them.
4: You can't have read past John 1:1.
2: I read a little.
4: I think the translation is a frighteningly dangerous thing. I'd like to know who perpetrated it. There are thousands of them loose in England.
2: I know.
4: There was a young priest, must have been about 3 years ago, came to me one day. I don't know who sent him. His name was... I've been trying to think. And he wanted to do this.
2: Do what?
4: To translate the scriptures into everyday English.
2: Did you authorize him?
4: I did not. I didn't think much of it at the time. He didn't say anything about selling them, turning them loose.
2: He was an Englishman?
4: Yes. I know these came from Germany, but I wonder if there would be some connection. We must find out who did it.
2: Is that all you can tell the bishop's conclave?
4: No. I want to declare a public burning.
2: Now, Chancellor, don't be dramatic about this. Burnings are for the peasant mind.
4: They make their point in a very colorful fashion.
2: But there's no harm in this Bible. It's a good, fair translation.
4: It is not. There are 3,000 errors in it.
2: You counted them?
4: I did.
2: Don't misunderstand me, Tunster. I see the danger in this. Uneducated men and women can go astray if they start trying to interpret the scripture for themselves. But a public burning...
4: Of every English Bible we can lay hands on. It's the only way to stop this instigator of rebellion.
2: Then I appoint you in charge.
4: Whoever and wherever he is, this malicious perverter of scripture. Tyndall.
2: Oh, there's the music. The procession is beginning. Tunstall, straighten your sleeve. Here we go.
4: Tyndall, William Tyndall, that was his name.
5: Little children, citizens of London, we have gathered here at St. Paul's Cross to destroy publicly certain articles of heretical depravity. Certain children of iniquity, maintainers of Luther's sect, blinded by extreme wickedness, have translated the holy gospel of God into our most common English usage. In their translations, they have placed opinions that are pestilent and scandalous. They have profaned the hitherto undefiled majesty of Holy Scripture and have cunningly abused the most sacred word of God. These Bibles must be burned.

And so we conclude Chapter 12 of Hunger, Thirst, and Bitter Exile, the story of Bible translator William Tyndale. This is another in the series, Stories of Great Christians, and came to you from the Moody Bible Institute of Chicago.

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1: Matt Four is here with The Truth She'll Make You Laugh.
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0: land, and when it was discovered, it was thrown outside along with the two people that brought it. Did you know that while God is the creator of all things good, Satan is the great counterfeit? Where God gives love, Satan offers lust. Where God offers power, Satan moves through selfish ambition. Where God fills our spirit with genuine laughter and joy, Satan directs toward a false high through drugs and alcohol. Psalm 71 says, "Thy righteousness also, O God, is very high. Who is like unto thee?" The world's most rhetorical question. There is no substitute for God. And when we try to replace him with anything else, we are left with a pie pan full of something that should be thrown out.
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1: 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The ex-slave trader turned pastor and musician, John Newton, serves as Wilberforce's mentor. 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I'm Adam Holtz for Plugged In by Focus on the Family.
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4: Get

Hi there, everyone. I'm Uncle Charlie, and this is Children's Bible Hour Storytime. I sure hope you can stick around for the next 15 minutes or so, because I have a whale of a story to tell you. In fact, it's called A Whale of a Well. And we'll get to that good story right after we have a go-along-with-the-story song and poem.

0: had a job for me, but I had too much to do. I said, you get somebody else, or wait till I get through. I don't know how the Lord came out. No doubt he got along. But I felt kind of sneaking like. I knew I'd done God wrong. One day, I needed the Lord. Needed him right away. But he never answered me at all. And I could hear him say down in my accusing heart, child, I've got too much to do. You get somebody else, or wait till I get through. Now when the Lord has a job for me, I never try to shirk. I drop what I have on hand and do the Lord's good work. And my affairs can run along, or wait till I get through. For nobody else can do the work that God's marked out for you.
1: Well, after that song and good poem, let's get to our story. Written for the Children's Bible Hour by Cindy Huff and entitled, A Wail of a Well. Like so many kids, Patty readily obeyed her parents when they asked her to do something she enjoyed. But when they asked her to do something she really didn't want to do, that was another matter. For instance, she willingly helped her mother get dinner. She always enjoyed the chance to cook and make the table look pretty. But washing dishes? That was a different story. She hated that. And it was the same when it came to cleaning. Running the vacuum made her feel important. But she hated to dust. When she helped with the farm chores, Patty liked to feed the chickens. But helping with the cows, that was always so messy. When Patty was asked to do the things she hated, she always tried to make excuses or to be busy with something else. Or she dawdled and then had to rush off to school or church, leaving her tasks unfinished. Yep, Patty had a problem, all right. But she didn't realize it. One evening, during family devotions, Dad said, let's see. Who remembers what we read yesterday?
2: We read about Jonah being swallowed by a whale. Yuck.
3: You don't think you'd like to have a whale stomach for a motel room?
2: That sounds horrid.
1: Well, now, actually, it probably wasn't a whale at all. The Bible calls it a great fish.
2: That wouldn't make it any better.
1: No, it wouldn't. But that's where we left Jonah in our reading last night. So let's see about getting the poor guy back out. Tonight we'll finish the book. It's short. Here we are. I'm starting with chapter 2. Then Jonah prayed to the Lord. As Patty listened, she imagined herself as Jonah. She wondered what it would be like to be inside a fish, a whale as it was usually called. Before she knew it, the story was over. Well, God showed mercy on Jonah when he repented, and he even showed mercy on the wicked city of Nineveh when they repented. I'm thankful for such a gracious God.
2: I was just thinking, if God told me to go to Nineveh, I'd do it right away.
3: Would you really? I don't know. It's so easy to think we'd be willing to do things when we're not asked to do them. And it's so hard to do the things God does ask of us. For instance, Patty, in Ephesians 6, verse 1, you'll find one thing he tells you to do.
2: I know that verse. Children, obey your parents in the Lord, for this is right. But I obey you and Dad, don't I?
3: Well, most of the time. But if you don't like what we ask you to do, you're sometimes like Jonah. In your heart, you say, I won't do it. You often try to run off like Jonah did until someone else does your work.
2: Well, maybe I do sometimes, but only sometimes.
1: Patty, just as God provided a big fish to swallow Jonah, he might have to do the same for you unless you learn to obey.
2: A whale for me? You've got to be kidding, Dad.
1: Well, not a literal whale, perhaps, but something to teach you how important it is to obey. Now, are there any special things that we should pray about? The next morning, Patty forgot all about what her parents had said about Jonah and learning to obey. It was Saturday, and she was having fun playing outside. She was about to go for a walk in the woods when Mother called her for lunch. As they finished eating, Mother said,
3: Patty, I'm going shopping with Aunt Carol for a little while. Your dad isn't back from town yet, so you'll need to watch Timmy.
2: Do I have to?
3: That's a silly question, Patty. Of course you do. Timmy fell asleep just a little while ago, so it shouldn't be hard. I'm going upstairs to change now. Just be sure to be nearby when it's time for me to leave.
2: I don't want to watch Timmy. How boring. Dad could be gone all day. Why can't she wait to go shopping until Dad comes home? Saturday is my only day to play. I know. I'll go for a walk. And maybe by the time I get back, it'll be too late for Mom to go shopping.
1: And with that, out the door and into the woods, Patty went. Oh, the trees were so beautiful. Patty loved it there. She headed for the old abandoned cottage, which was about a half mile from their home. Patty had discovered it soon after they moved to the farm, and it had become a delightful place for her. As she neared the house, she saw wildflowers in full bloom.
2: These are so beautiful. I'll pick some for Mom. Maybe she won't be so mad at me when I go home.
1: As Patty picked a pretty red flower, she heard something, a cracking noise beneath her feet.
2: Ah! Oh.
1: And Patty fell screaming into a big, dark hole.
2: Oh, where am I? Oh, it's muddy and wet down here. I wonder if I should try to stand up. Ow! I feel sore all over. I don't think anything is broken, though. Oh, it's so dark. I know where I am. This is an old well Dad told me to stay away from. I forgot all about it. Good thing there's no water in it. I'll never get out of here. Help! Help! Anybody, help! There's no way I can get myself out. The walls are too steep. Oh, no. I just remember what Dad said last night. This must be my... Well, this is all my fault. If only I had obeyed. Dear God, please help me. I'm so sorry I disobeyed. Please forgive me. Forgive my selfishness, too. I know you want me to obey my parents, and from now on, I'm going to do my best to do that. In Jesus' name, amen.
1: After Patty prayed, she felt better. She sat down at the bottom of the muddy well and waited for someone to come for her. Quietly, she waited for God to deliver her out of her well. After a long 3 hours, she heard her father's voice.
4: Patty!
2: Here I am, Dad! Down here!
4: I hear you! Keep crawling, Patty!
2: Over here, Dad! Over here!
4: I'm coming! Keep crawling!
2: I'm down in the old well!
4: Hang on, I'll be right there! Patty! Patty, are you all right?
2: Yes, Dad. I'm okay.
4: Mother's a little bit behind me. She'll stay with you while I go for a rope.
1: Soon, Patty was out of the well and home again. After a bath, she munched on a cookie and drank hot cocoa as she told about her whale.
2: Just like Jonah, I wasn't hurt. Nothing broke or anything like that. I looked a sight, though, didn't I? Almost as awful as Jonah did, I bet.
1: Yeah, I think you did, Patty.
2: Mom, I'm sorry I disobeyed. Because of me, you didn't get to go shopping.
3: Well, God has worked that out, too. Just like Jonah, you're still going to do the job God had for you. You see, Aunt Carol called just after you left and asked if we could go next week instead. So, while we shop next week, you can take care of Timmy.
2: Oh, I will. I don't think I'll ever forget the lesson I learned today. With God's help, I'm going to obey after this, whether I feel like it.

Oh, I like that song because it has a message for adults like me, just like it has for kids like you. Kids aren't the only ones who need to learn to obey God, and kids aren't the only ones who disobey God sometimes. Now, how do we know what God wants us to do? He shows us in His Word, the Bible. An easy way to read some of God's Word every day is to get our daily devotional, Keys for Kids. There's a scripture to read for every day and then a story that helps you understand what God is saying in that passage from His Word. There's a verse to memorize if you'd like and a key thought to sum up the day's lesson. It's all in Keys for Kids, and it's yours for the asking. 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

0: and turquoise, your mouth full, it looks quite awful. 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

0: It's adventure time. Yes, girls and boys, it's time for adventure. And here's our friend Bill Collins with another episode from the adventures of the Sugar Creek Gang.
1: Old Man Patner must have been expecting us because he had his little two-burner folding camp stove already going and water was steaming from the tea kettle. He used a little gasoline stove in the summertime instead of heating up his old, big old-fashioned wooden coal-burning range. In only a jiffy or two, we'd all be drinking sassafras tea, which is what the kind old man always made for us when we came to see him. Little Jim liked it better than any other drink. He always said it tasted just like melted lollipops. While we were waiting for the little red chips of sassafras roots to boil a little while longer in a white enamel stew pan, Wally kept looking all around the room we were in, letting his eyes stop for a fast second or two on the different things which a city boy hardly ever gets to see. I knew just what he was seeing without looking myself, because I'd been in the old man's house so many times. He was seeing the old-fashioned stairs leading up to the loft, a big embossed Bible motto on the wall above the fireplace with a Bible verse on it which said, "For by grace are ye saved through faith, and that not of yourselves, it is the gift of God." Also, he was probably seeing the little hospital-type bed against the wall, the old-fashioned kerosene lamp, and a new two-mantled gas lamp on the shelf above the fireplace, and on another wall, a muzzle-loading gun which the old man had probably used when he was a boy or a young man, and just below it, a beautiful walnut-stock, bolt-action Winchester 22 rifle with a checkered butt plate. I looked at Wally's face just about the time his eyes hit that rifle, and I saw them light up. I guessed he was wishing he had one like that himself, which is what nearly every boy in the world wishes he could have. Pretty soon, the tea and cookies were ready. The cookies were the ones Mom had me to take to Old Man Patner a few days ago, and the cookie jar was one the gang had given him on his birthday. I'll never forget how tickled he was when he unwrapped that cookie jar. His kind old gray eyes had twinkled as he said, "If your mother's will keep it filled, it'll always have cookies in it when you come to see me." And for some reason, nearly every week, some of our mothers baked a batch of cookies for him, which we took up to his cabin. Imagine that, having to walk all the way up into the hills just to take a batch of cookies to an old man who probably didn't eat even half of them. Knowing that he always asked the blessing before he ate anything, even if it was only an afternoon lunch, all the gang quieted down from what we were saying and doing and were as still as six mice. Wally, not expecting anything like that and noticing how quiet we were, looked around at our half-sober faces with his puzzled one and said, "What's the matter?" The old man must have been expecting such a question. Anyway, he said, "I suppose he knows we're thankful for what he's done for us, but I expect to go up to see him before long, and there's something special I want to mention to him right away." And then he bowed his grizzled old head, and Wally got a little more education that didn't hurt him any. Just a second before I shut my eyes, I took a look at the white-whiskered old head, and I thought, what a real nice old man he was. Right away, his trembling voice started in praying a quiet prayer. He thanked the Lord for the Sugar Creek Gang and the food, for everything out of the door, such as birds and trees and flowers, and for the creek itself. Like he always does, he mentioned the gang by our nicknames, Big Jim, Little Jim, Circus, Dragonfly Poetry, and me, Bill Collins, figuring probably the Lord knew us by those names as well as the ones our parents had given us. Not knowing Wally's nickname, he just called him Wally. For a few seconds then, it seemed the old man forgot we were there, and he began to talk to the Lord about a book he was writing and which he was trying to get finished that summer, and which I knew he had already named The Christian After Death. Part of his prayer was about the book and was, "Help me to leave behind something that will point a lot of other people to the Savior." And then he did forget we were there, and he said, "If you happen to see my wife Sarah or either one of my boys who are up there somewhere, just tell them that I'm all right and feeling fine and I'll be up as soon as you're through with me down here." I thought I heard Wally gasp when the old man's quiet voice said that. I felt very sad for a minute myself, for if there's anything I hated to even think about, it was that the time should ever have to come when Zenith Patner would move away from Sugar Creek. I mean, when they'd bury his body in the abandoned cemetery at the top of Bumblebee Hill, and his soul would go to heaven. As much as I knew he'd enjoy heaven, we'd miss him down here terribly. Imagine the gang going up to his cabin on a summer day and finding the door locked and nobody home and weeds growing all around the path from the house to the spring where he gets his drinking water. Or going up on a winter day and there wouldn't be any blue wood smoke coming out of the chimney and no Moses-like old man standing in the open door calling us to come on in and get warm. And nobody to make sassafras tea for us or to tell us stories about the Sugar Creek of long ago. certainly wouldn't seem right on Sunday morning to look across the church from where I nearly always sat with my parents and not see his fine old head as he sat down near the front, just three rows behind the piano, which little Jim's mom played, and Sylvia's dad couldn't call on him to pray or anything. Maybe a lot of people in the world wouldn't be as good as they were if he weren't here to pray for them. My mind started to drift again like a cloud in a sad Sugar Creek sky. But almost right away, it came back to earth because something in Old Man Patter's prayer woke me up. And it was, "Don't let any serious accidents happen to the boys. Protect them all while they play and work together and while they grow toward manhood." It was a pretty wonderful prayer, and I made up my mind that someday I'd learn to pray just as good a one myself, if I could. As hungry as I was for the cookies and as thirsty as I was for a cup of melted lollipops, I could have listened to Old Man Patter pray a little longer without getting tired. Also, for some reason, I was thinking of my cousin Wally and was glad he was hearing what Old Man Patter was saying, because it seemed like the Lord was another person right in the room with us, only we couldn't see him. He liked all the boys and girls in the world and wanted them to enjoy all the wonderful things in nature which he had made just for them. Something the old man had said in his prayer must have reminded him of something else, because a little later, while we were having our tea and cookies, he excused himself, stood up, and went over to the corner of the room, and there he lifted up a white cloth from a basket full of apples, saying, You boys help yourselves to these before you go. I'd seen apples exactly like him in one of his orchards about a quarter of a mile from his cabin, where the gang had helped itself any time it wanted to, he having given us permission. Well, when the old man said for us to help ourselves to the apples in the basket, Dragonfly spoke up and said, "We can get all we want on our way home." That's what I mean. I think maybe you boys won't want to climb over into the orchard today. It's not safe. What could he mean, I wondered. And then he told us. Just yesterday, he had rented one of his pastures to a cattleman named Harm Groenwald, who had moved into the Sugar Creek neighborhood. The pasture was right next to that apple orchard, and there was a big red bull running with the other cattle. And that very morning, while the old man was in the orchard getting apples, the bull had spotted him. Seeing the old man and being mad about something anyway, like bulls quite often are, he had let loose a mad bellow and started crashing down the gate. The old man Patter said, "I'm too old to hurry very fast. I don't do so well since I fell down the cellar stairs, so I almost didn't make it. I did get to the other side of the orchard and over to the wire fence just in time. If it hadn't been for the Lord helping me, I wouldn't be here this afternoon." Well, when he said that, it was easier to understand why he had prayed the way he had about us being protected from danger and his going up to heaven to see his wife and boys. "Until we get a new bullproof gate, we'll all have to stay out of the orchard. Poetry you're short wouldn't help his temper any either." First Big Jim and then all of us thanked the old man for warning us, we knowing enough about farm life and how dangerous bulls are when they really are dangerous. But Wally's city experience had been a lot different from ours. The very first thing he said after we left the cabin was, "I want to see the bull. I never saw an honest-to-goodness bad-tempered bull in my life."

0: Your subconscious have been lying in the sun too long. It's me, Whit, live and in person, honest. Now, do we need to work something out? Well, please, sit down. Oh, thank you. Well, that's a nice spot you found. Mm-hmm. So, what's this all about?
1: If you're a dream, then I assume you're here so we can discuss my unresolved feelings about the possibility of your leaving us to go on the mission tour.
0: Well, I came up here to be alone and to pray, but we can talk about the mission tour, even if I'm not a dream. What are your unresolved feelings?
1: Only that I would hate to see you go, Mr. Whitaker. My time in Odyssey without you was mostly miserable. I can see now that it was redeemed only by my acceptance of Christ into my heart. But now that I am a Christian, I would love to have time to be mentored by you in the faith. In so many ways, you're my spiritual father. And I'd be at a loss if you took the position the board offered to you.
0: Well, thank you, Eugene. I really appreciate your honesty. And Lord willing, I would love to be a part of your Christian growth. You know, we could start right here by praying together.
1: We've never prayed together, have we?
0: No. Somehow we just haven't had the time. But it would mean a lot to me if we could. Now.
1: It would mean a lot to me as well. In fact, it's something I've been dreaming about for a long, long time.

0: As we heard in today's episode, there are spiritual disciplines like silence, solitude, and meditation that have been practiced by Christians since the time of Jesus. We would do well to learn from their examples and commit ourselves to time away from our busy lives so we can get to know God in quiet prayer and the simple study of His Word. You know, Eugene said that silence and solitude were only a couple of the spiritual disciplines. Do you know any of the others? If you do, write and tell me about it. I'd love to hear from you. Our address is Adventures in Odyssey, Colorado Springs, Colorado, 80995. 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And I'm Chris, hoping you'll join us again next time for more Adventures in Odyssey.
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0: Well, hello there. It's good to have you back. You're always welcome here at Lamplighter Theatre. On our last visit...
1: I never wrote a composition in my life. I always stayed away from school on composition day. But I'm done with that now. What am I gonna do? My lamp. I wonder if I could find an acrostic in my Bible. But what'll the boys think?
2: Boys? I think we have a new scholar among us.
3: Hey, good job, Ted.
2: Edward, I've been watching you, and I like what I see. You may take your place with the higher class starting tomorrow. We'll see if you can keep up.
4: Yes, sir. Thank you.

0: Main Street. Elephants! Oh, such pretty tassels. See, Tip?
1: Yeah, very spectacle, all right.
0: He's breathing out fire. Whoa. Look, Ma, look!
2: I see him.
0: And right behind him is all the circus folk dressed so shiny and bright. Oh, I wish I could go to the circus.
1: I don't have tickets, but maybe we can go stand outside the big top and listen to the music. We might be able to peek in and see some of the acts. I guess it'd be no harm in that.
0: Oh, yes, yes. Thank you, Tip. You're the best brother ever.
1: Ain't the music grand, Kitty?
0: I guess, but I can't see nothing. How about we go to Carnival Row? Looks like there's lots of stuff to do there.
1: No, it's best we don't. Carnival Row ain't a proper place for no one.
0: Oh, but I'm bored.
1: Here, why don't I see if I can find us a better spot? Stay here, I'll be right back.
0: But I don't want to stay here.
1: Stop your whining.
0: I want to go to Carnival Row.
1: Whatever. Ugh. Can't hear you.
3: Then go.
0: Oh, you scared me.
3: I'm sorry. I was just walking by and couldn't help overhearing.
0: What of it?
3: Honey, you don't need to be upset with me. All I'm saying is that he can't be more wrong. I'm a carny, I would know. The row is where you'll have the most fun.
0: Oh, I really want to go.
3: Then what you waiting for?
0: My brother. He said to...
3: Never you mind him. I'll wait here and tell him when you went. You go ahead and tell the man with the swords that Fanny sent you. He'll let you in for free.
0: Free? Oh, thank you. Thank you.

0: your breath as the highway a man crosses blindfolded on a unicycle. See Damien the Brave place his head in the mouth of a man-eating lion. Hey, Kit, you got a ticket?
1: No, I was just...
0: I know what you're trying to do. No ticket, no looking. Beat it.
1: Sorry.
0: Let's just step right up and see the greatest show ever. Keep it moving, folks. Keep it moving.
1: I've seen so many people.
2: Tip Lewis, going to the circus?
1: Oh, Mr. Douglas. No, sir.
2: Oh, what's the matter? No money? Pity to get so near and not go in.
1: Oh, it's all right.
2: I'll tell you what. Ticketmaster, here's two bits. Let this boy in.
0: Yes, oh, sir. Come on, lad. No. This is your lucky day.
2: Go on with you, Tip. Enjoy.
0: Keep the line moving. Right this way, folks. Right this way. Come on in.
1: Hey, stop pushing. Whoa. Lions. I forgot about the lions. Look at them leap. This is swell.
3: Come on, the amazing Zambini swallows not a one, not a two, but a three swords. Ladies and gentlemen,
4: whoa.
3: You do not want
4: to see. Oh, what fun. Candy do, floss, games. Look at that mirror. Don't I look funny?
5: Oh, what a beautiful young lady you are.
4: Who? Me?
5: Of course. You look just like the sort of girl who could benefit from a visit to Madame Endora's tent.
4: Why is that?
5: Why? I can show you the future, my dear.
4: You can? How?
5: Come into my tent, my child, and I'll show you. Here, give me your hand. Come. Come.
1: Oh, wow. Oh, they're going to jump through a ring of fire. Whoa. Oh, how'd he get him to do that?
6: And now Leon the Great will perform the most dangerous and death-defying act of all. He will place his head in the mouth of the great cat.
1: Oh, oh wow. Incredible!
6: Leon the Great has turned the King of Beasts into a meek little kitty cat.
1: Wait a second. Kitty! Well, I forgot all about her. Hey, let me out. Let me out.
0: Hold on there, boy. What you running for? Steal something?
1: No, it's my sister. I gotta find her. Let me go.
0: All right. Go on.
1: Kitty! Kitty! Why didn't I listen to the words? Avoid it. Pass not by it. Kitty!
7: You looking for your sister?
1: Yes. Do you know where she is?
7: Carnival Row.
1: Oh, I told her not to.
7: Last I saw, she was talking to a Madame Endora, the fortune teller.
1: Fortune teller? No.
7: She's in good hands.
1: Lord, forgive me. What have I done?
5: Help you, young man?
1: Yes, I'm looking for the fortune teller.
5: I see my reputation precedes me. Madame Endora, at your service.
1: You? My sister, she came to you. Where is she?
5: Your sister? Yay tall, brown hair, about 12 years of
1: age. Yes, that's her.
5: I don't know where she is. But with a small fee, I can look into the future and see where she may be.
1: Listen, lady, I ain't fooling around. I want my sister.
5: Let me see. Where did I put her?
1: Just get out of my way. Enough of this.
8: Listen, kid, I don't have your sister, like I said.
1: You're lying. She's in your tent, and I'm getting her.
5: No one comes inside my tent without an invitation.
1: Come on.
4: Tip!
1: What?
4: I've been looking for you.
1: Kitty. Oh, Kitty, you scared me half to death. Why'd you leave?
4: Because you left me.
1: So you came to a fortune teller?
5: She did not come to me. I came to her. But she refused.
9: What? You didn't get your fortune read?
4: No. I was gonna, but... Well, I knew you wouldn't like it. And then I got a funny sort of feeling and went looking for you.
9: All right, well, come on, Kitty, let's go.
4: I'm coming.
9: I'm sorry, Kitty. I got caught up in seeing the lions and the music, and, you know, this is why I didn't want to come. I should have listened to my lamp.
4: I'm sorry, too. I think I've had enough. Can we go home now?
9: Oh, I'd like nothing better. Oh, thank you, Lord, for protecting Kitty. I'm sorry for bringing her here. Please forgive me. Forgive me.
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19: 5 more minutes of recess, boys.
20: Yes, Mr. Burroughs. Well, boys, it's going to be a grand party.
21: Oh, your parties are always grand, Howard.
20: Hey, Tip. Tip Lewis.
22: What do you want with him?
20: What is it, Howard? I want you to come over to my house this Saturday.
21: Oh, no.
20: Howard,
21: what are you doing?
20: It's my birthday, you know, and some of the boys are coming to go sledding and skating and snowballing. Will you come?
22: Wow. I don't know.
20: You're a good fellow to play games with, and I'd like to have you. What do you say?
22: All right. I'll come. Only, I look like a big rag bag next to you fellas.
20: Sure will.
22: Quiet, Will.
20: Never mind that. Tip, you just come.
22: I will. Thanks.
23: Snowball fight!
24: Hey!
23: Oh! Got you back!
24: Whoa,
23: look out!
24: Can't take this!
23: Oh, I got you good!
24: Whoa!
23: Okay.
21: missed me. Strap on those skates, boys.
23: Where are mine? I can't press right there.
21: All right, who wants to race? Thanks. I'm ready.
23: Me,
21: I'm warmed
23: up. All right. One, two, three, go!
21: I'm winning.
23: Oh, no. Okay, light up the sleds. All right.
22: Last one of the bottoms of Rotten Egg.
23: This one's going to be you.
21: Come on.
23: Hey, wait, you can't start us.
22: Oh, Where in the world have you been, Ellis?
2: I was waiting for the rest of you. I thought you were coming back.
22: No, we decided to go inside and get thawed out before tea time.
2: Well, suits me. Wait, Howard, where's your skates?
22: Oh, bother. They're at the top of that awful hill. You boys go on. I'll run back and go get them.
2: All right. This way, fellows.
22: No, Ellis, hold on. Don't go through the little gate. It'll lead you right through the deep snow. Go through the wide gate.
2: Righto. Over here, boys.
3: Oh, this is jolly. I believe I'm a snowball.
22: You'd been an icicle if you'd followed Ellis through that little gate.
3: Right?
22: That snow's deeper in your chin.
2: It looked fine to me. I must have been thinking of last week's Bible lesson. Enter ye in at the straight gate.
3: Well, one gate is just as straight as the other.
22: You don't understand the Bible, my boy, or you'd know that straight means narrow.
2: I'll bet a dollar that you were no wiser yourself until Father explained the verse in church yesterday.
3: You're awfully quiet, Tip. What say you?
22: Oh, I know one thing.
3: Oh, only one? That's strange.
2: Steady on, Will. What were you going to say, Tip?
22: Just that... Well, if I was the minister's son, I wouldn't be making fun of the Bible.
2: What do you mean by that?
22: Just what I say.
2: That I make fun of the Bible.
22: Didn't I just hear you?
2: No, you did not. And I'll thank you not to say so either.
22: Well, when a fellow takes a thing in the Bible and it twists it around so it means some silly thing that it don't mean at all, I call that making fun.
2: That's not what I'm saying.
22: Oh, now, Tip. What a fuss you're making about nothing. Ellis didn't mean anything by it. None of us did.
2: That's exactly the problem.
3: When did Minister Holbrook tell you to go around preaching for him? How much does he pay you for your services, huh?
2: I don't pretend to be as good as some people are, but I really can't see any awful wickedness in what I've said.
3: Neither can anybody else, except holier-than-thou Tip Lewis.
22: I never claim to be holier than anybody,
3: oh,
22: all right?
3: Oh, no, you're just so good. You never do anything wrong, except tell lies and swear and such.
22: Hey, not no more.
2: No, Will. There's no use in saying what isn't true just to help me. Tip doesn't do any of those things nowadays, I believe. But I'm sure I don't thank him for his opinion of me.
6: Howard, boys, tea is ready.
22: Oh, perfect timing. Come on, fellas, to the dining room.
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24: Paper ball fight.
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0: Thank you, Lord, for these young people, and help them to love you with all their hearts. In our Lord's name, amen. Class dismissed.
22: Minister, you have time for a question?
0: For two, if you like. What is it, Edward?
22: Why don't God answer folks' prayers right away?
0: Well, there may be several reasons. Why do you ask?
22: My sister, Kitty, I've been praying for her a long time. I want her to love Jesus, but my prayers don't seem to be working.
0: Have you talked with her about Jesus?
22: I tried once, but it didn't seem to do her any good. I haven't said anything since.
0: Do you have your lamp with you?
22: Yes, sir. I always carry it around these days.
0: Good. Why don't you turn to Romans chapter 10? It's Matthew, Romans? Mark, Luke, John. Keep turning.
22: Uh-huh.
0: Acts, Romans, there.
22: All right.
0: Chapter 10.
22: Okay.
0: Yeah. Okay, now read verses 14 and 15.
22: How then shall they call on him in whom they have not believed?
0: Mm-hmm.
22: And how shall they believe in him of whom they have not heard?
0: Mm-hmm.
22: And how shall they hear without a preacher?
0: Mm.
22: And how shall they preach except they be sent? As it is written, how beautiful are the feet of them that preach the gospel of peace. But I'm not a preacher.
0: All Christians are called to share the gospel, my boy.
22: Yeah. It won't be easy, though. Kitty's got quite a temper, and sometimes it's like stirring up a bee's nest, and I don't want to get stung, you know?
0: Well, a few stings are worth the honey, aren't they?
22: I suppose so. Guess I got my work cut out for me, huh?
0: I'll be praying for God to open that door for you. Now, I have a service to attend to.
22: Thank you, sir.
0: Edward.
22: Huh?
0: Why don't you come to our Thursday evening prayer meetings?
22: Oh, I never once thought of it. Boys don't go, do they?
0: No, they don't. I don't know of another boy in this whole town who truly loves the Savior. Only think of what a work there is for you to do.
22: How beautiful are the feet of them that preach the gospel of peace. Lord, show me how to share the gospel with Kitty. I know you love her. Help her to love you. What is that? Oh, there she goes now. Where's she headed in such a hurry? I wonder if she's going to the cemetery.

0: How are you, little Johnny? I hope you're not too cold.
1: Kitty?
0: What'd you come for?
1: I came after you.
0: I suppose I know that. You didn't come before me.
1: No, I mean I came to see you.
0: Well, look at me then, and go off. I don't want you here.
1: No. I won't leave you.
0: Go away.
1: I'm not going away. I've been putting this off for too long. I need to ask you something.
0: What?
1: Won't you become a Christian?
0: What do you mean, become a Christian?
1: I mean, love Jesus and do as he says.
0: Why should I love him?
1: Because you can't help it when you find out how much he loves you and all the things he does for you.
0: Like what?
1: Well, like protect you from that fortune teller.
0: I thought that was you.
1: No, remember, you said you didn't have your fortune read because it didn't feel right.
0: That was Jesus?
1: I believe it was. He wants you to be good and be his child.
0: Now, ain't you mean? Telling me such things when you know I ain't good and I can't be?
1: Oh, Kitty, no, Jesus helps you. When anything is the matter, you just go and kneel down and tell him all about it. And he helps you every time.
0: No, I ain't going to be his child. I am who I am. Nasty and mean.
1: Oh, if you'd only love Jesus, it'd change everything. It did that for me. Look at me.
0: Stop it. Go away.
1: Ask him to help you, Kitty. Then your sins will be forgiven and you'll see Johnny again.
0: Go away.
1: All right, I'm going, but I'm going to pray for you.
0: Go.
1: God, please help my sister. Kitty?
0: Pudding is thick tonight.
1: Here, let me help. Whoa, sure is.
0: Thank you. Need some salt.
1: All right.
0: There we go. So, I asked him.
1: What? You did?
0: I did.
1: And?
0: And I reckon he heard.
1: Oh, Kitty. I know he did.

0: 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And your host, John Reese Davis.
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5: 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Instead of eating them now, he's saving them to eat in the winter.
6: Hey, that's a pretty smart squirrel. What do you store up for later? Welcome to Keys for Kids. My name is Zach. I think squirrels are funny. They spend the day gathering and burying acorns. That way, when winter comes, they'll always have something to eat later. And while you don't usually need to store up food for the winter like squirrels do, you can store up other things like spiritual food. What I mean is, when you learn a scripture verse about God, you should do your best to remember it. That way, when tough times come, you'll remember how good God has been in your life, and that will make your faith stronger. Let's listen to our story for today. It's entitled, The Wise Squirrel. Guess what Joseph is doing, exclaimed Ellie as she burst into the kitchen. He's burying acorns near the apple tree. Who's Joseph? Asked Mom. The new boy next door? Ellie laughed. No, Mom. Joseph is the squirrel who comes to our garden. But why would he bury acorns instead of eating them? Ellie's brother Michael answered her question. He's storing them away to eat in the winter. Mom nodded. While the weather is good, squirrels collect acorns and hide them, she explained. Then when winter comes and food is hard to find, they have their secret supply. That sounds like Joseph in the Bible, said Michael. God told him to collect grain for 7 years so that when a famine came, the people would have plenty to eat. You're right, said Mom. We can learn something from both Josephs. You mean we need to store up food in case there's a famine here? Asked Ellie. Mom smiled. I was thinking of a different kind of food, spiritual food. When difficult times come, we often realize we need God's help, but we don't always remember to use the good times to store up spiritual food that will help us trust and depend on Him when things get tough. How do we store up spiritual food? Asked Ellie. When things are going well for us, we should be faithful in learning more about Jesus and what He did to save us so we can grow in our relationship with Him, replied Mom. Some of the ways we can do that is by reading the Bible, memorizing verses, meeting with other Christians, and hearing God's word explained by pastors and teachers. I get it, said Michael. If we do those things to store up spiritual food, it will help us remember He's with us when hard times come. Right, said Mom. For example, there have been times when I needed wise advice or encouragement, and a verse just popped into my head, one I learned when I was a little girl and hadn't even thought about for years. We can draw spiritual strength from all the things we've learned about Jesus from God's word in the past and know our future is safe in his hands. Well, how about you? Are things going well for you right now? Then use this time to thank Jesus and learn all you can about him. But maybe things aren't going so well and you're dealing with difficulties in your life. Then remember that Jesus gave his life for you and promises to always be with you. And ask him to comfort and encourage you. Remember that he helped Joseph in his time of trouble, and he'll do the same for you. Our key verse is Psalm 22:4.
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6: 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Proverbs 16:4 says, "The Lord has made all for himself." 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
12: Welcome back to Wretched. I am your guest host, Greg Gifford, filling in for Todd. If you're not familiar with who I am, I'm one of your Fortis Fellows, and Todd is our director of the Fortis Institute. I help host the podcast Transformed, and today I have the opportunity to fill in for Todd because Todd is away, and when the cat is away, the mice get to play. That's what I've been told, at least.
13: Not all of them.
12: The spotted mice. Jimmy's play it.
13: Kinda, a little bit. Probably a lot more so than if he were here.
12: Yeah, he doesn't know what we're doing until he gets back, I believe.
13: That's right.
12: We can kind of do what we want.
13: That's exactly right. He has a stern look sometimes, but I've gotten used to just not looking at him.
12: Yeah, he's so tall, I can just look at his chest as well.
13: That's right.
12: So I don't make eye contact with him anymore. I just look beneath him.
13: It takes a very tall person to make eye contact with him.
12: You know, you may be wondering where he is. He's actually up at the ARC at a pastors and leaders conference. And Jimmy, I just double checked my email and I didn't see an invite to that conference.
13: Well, are you a pastor or a leader?
12: Apparently, no. Apparently, I'm neither. Did you get one? How do you get, I don't know how you get an invite to this conference, but apparently Todd got one and he's up there hanging out doing Genesis type of stuff. So here we are. You guys are stuck with me for a couple of episodes. I'm actually very honored. Jimmy and I have recorded Wretched probably four times, as best as I can recall, over the years, different episodes. It's not always when Todd's away. There are times when I'll be in Georgia and we'll be filming the TV series Transformed, and I'll do some recording with Todd or in Todd's absence. So we'll jump back into our topic. And today I want to bring up missions, big picture, for those of you that are familiar with the ministry that I help oversee at the Masters University or in biblical counseling land. Missions is changing right beneath our feet. And there's a lot of opportunity taking place right now. And so I want to spend a couple of episodes helping you think about missions and give you practical ideas for how to engage in missions. But a couple of, you know, Jimmy, I'm interested to hear, what's the missions agency that your church or churches are most familiar with?
13: I would probably say something with the SBC. So it would be NAM or the International Mission Board. That's the one that I would be more familiar with.
12: Yeah, I think so too. I was ordained Southern Baptist, and the IMB was at that time kind of like the gold standard, where it was a very different model. Like, it was more like an employee. You if you got hired, they would send you out really well, and you could go kind of from graduate or seminary graduate to on the field within a couple of years. Whereas a lot of agencies, it was a support raise. You know, you go around and raise your own support. And that's not a bad model either, but it just took forever, it felt like, especially for young seminary grads to go around and find churches that would donate and then donate enough for them to live off that wage overseas. So IMB, I'm part of an evangelical free church here in California, and it's called Reach Global. That's our agency. They're based out of, I thought it was Minnesota, where the EFCA headquarters are. But it's one of those Midwest northern states that I don't think I've been to yet. There's Pioneers down in Florida, and they're super focused on the unreached people groups, which I'm thankful for. There's a couple of other Floridian agencies, ones where you kind of like identify where you're going and then see which partner works in that area. You may not know this, Jimmy. I know we're best friends, but I don't know if I ever told you this detail. Are you ready for it?
13: I'm ready.
12: I am actually a short-term missionary with Japanese Evangelical Missionary Society.
13: I didn't know that, but it doesn't surprise me. Because I did see that you were in Japan not too long ago. So I wondered what you were doing over there on vacation or something. But
12: Tinkering, messing around.
13: Yeah.
12: You know, representing Transformed all over the globe.
13: That's a beautiful place. I've always wanted to go to Japan.
12: Okay, whatever you think, like, I have yet to be to a part of Japan where I'm like, oh, that was lame. like boring, obvious. There's just this attention to detail. And my theory is, and those of you that are listening, feel free to write in and say, Greg, that's wrong. But my theory is such a limited space. So the space is maximized, well-maintained. There's a culture of honoring and being careful and intentional with what you do. Mm-hmm. So it just makes for many places that are not always brand new, but just well-maintained and super nice.
13: Yeah, they just have a different mindset in Japan. And, you know, we're from America. Obviously, we love America. We would rather live nowhere else than America. But the mindset in America is way different than it is over there, whether it's working, hard work, or just taking care of your things. It's a lot different.
12: It really is. Like, in maximizing efficiency, I'm always impressed by what can be done with a very little, you know, living space, cars. And it's like, man, I feel cramped in my massive home in comparison to the one bedroom apartment in Tokyo. And it's like, wow, I could learn to excel all the more in how to maximize and be efficient, be a good steward, things like that.
13: Right.
12: Yep. So I bring that up because about 2 years ago, it's been longer now. It's been closer to three and a half. My wife and I got approved with GEMS is the short acronym for it. And we went down to LA, their offices in basically downtown LA. And we went through the process to get approved to be short-term ministry workers. And it's just like any other agency. You have an interview process, you have a background check, you kind of have to share your ambitions in ministry. And at that time, we had just been exposed to the fact that Japan was the second most unreached people group in the world. And the only other one is those in Bangladesh, the Bengali people.
13: Wow.
12: And I was like,
13: That's definitely not a stat that I would have guessed. The second most unreached people group.
14: Isn't that crazy?
13: It is. You'd think some of the more Muslim-dominated countries would fall into that category.
14: Yeah. I would think like India. Let's see, like the hard-to-reach Mongolia. Places that are just super saturated with Islam, Buddhist, Hindu.
13: Nepal.
14: So to see that. Nepal.
13: Yeah.
14: So I was like, oh, man, really? This is a Joshua Project stat. And I would encourage the listener, if you haven't been on Joshua Project in a while, it's basically the collective data of the world. And it's probably the industry standard, the global industry standard.
13: Yeah.
14: So go tinker. It's totally free. And what happens is, I know it's not free to operate, but it's free to access. So you can go and you can learn about these different countries. You can learn about your country, but you can also break it down by people group and actual country. So within one country, you may have many people groups. It's a really helpful way. And, you know, that's often a strategy in missiology, which is to just expose people to the data. Because when you see the data, it's staggering to think like, oh, man. For me, it's a direct flight to get to Tokyo. I can fly from LA to Tokyo. And I know 11 hours is a long way, but it takes me, you know, 7 or 8 hours to get to the East Coast from LA. So it's like, it's not that long. And it makes.
13: I was going to say, that's not a long flight at all. I mean, people go on vacation to London all the time. That's an 11-hour flight.
14: Right. Yeah, right. I think like East Coast is, you know, Western Europe, UK, Orlando. Yeah.
13: For you, coast to coast for you.
14: I remember the Disney World days. You know, I'm not going to say that I grew up in Georgia because you always harass me for this. But yes, we would drive down and Orlando was the spot. You know, I still have family members where Orlando is the vacation destination. What's that, 5-6 hours? I mean, maybe from you guys, it's like 7 hours or so.
13: Yeah. Well, it was about 11-hour drive from where we used to be when our Disney days, when the kids were younger, from Tennessee. But let me tell you something, man. I would change that terminology, and I did years ago. It's not a vacation. Going to Disney World is the farthest thing from a vacation that you will ever have.
14: What's
13: you
14: the need term?
13: It work. you need a vacation from that when you get home.
14: Oh, no doubt.
13: My wife is the planner. So you have to be at certain parks at certain times because you have reservations for this and that. But we did see more than we would have seen if we would have just shown up.
14: Yeah.
13: It's just work.
14: Yeah, I agree. It's not my style vacation, usually because my work life is pretty fast paced. So the last thing I want to do is take a week off and just like go bam, bam, bam, bam, bam through Disney World. It's like, no, we're stressed out, hot, broke.
13: Definitely broke.
14: So it's like, why did I paid for this, you know?
13: Yeah, and you're going to keep paying. Everything's a premium there.
14: All right, so as the listener, you're wondering, how does Disneyland connect? Just remember the commutes. When we come back from our break, I want you to see the world as much smaller than perhaps you had originally thought. So let's take a short break. We'll be right back.
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9: Names of God. We learn a lot about God from the names given to him in Scripture. The first name given to God is Elohim in Genesis chapter 1, verse 1. In the beginning, God created the heavens and the earth. Elohim is a plural noun, but the verb created is singular. God is plural in personhood, but singular in being. The Creator God is the triune Father, Son, and Holy Spirit. 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
14: Okay, welcome back. Jimmy and I have been discussing our vacation preferences. Right? Is that the primary thrust? No, that's not that. We're talking about missions, and one of the things we were just discussing, for those of you that don't recognize my voice, my name is Greg Gifford. I'm filling in for Todd today. I'm one of the Fortis Fellows, and we were talking about missions just before we took a break. The world's much smaller than you might think, and some of us are, we can easily drive 10 hours, 8 hours, and if you get on Joshua Project, you can often look up on this website data about unreached people groups that are accessible to you, and accessible within 5 hours, 6 hours, depending on what part of the world you're in, or what coast or Midwest or however that works. So I would tinker with that. When we began to tinker with that, it really just, it showed me personally that it wouldn't be that hard to reach the Japanese and to lean into using our gifts there. And some of you have written in over the years and said, Dr. G, what's the connection to Japan? I don't have a connection there. I didn't marry a Japanese woman. I have not adopted kids from Japan. I have no connection there. It was that we got on Joshua Project and we saw that there was a need, and it seemed realistic to attempt to get involved in missions. And that was kind of the place that we could grab onto and help with. Missions, as you think about it, I want to read you a statement and then tinker with that statement. And that, as we keep going through today's episode and our next episode, I do want to drill further and further down into biblical counseling. But big picture, notice what Piper says. And I do think it's funny to watch, because, you know, John Piper's received differently by different folks and different denominations. But when it comes to missiology, almost everyone quotes "Let the nations be glad" as one of the final rallying points. And it was a book that Dr. Piper published back in the early 2000s. If you haven't read it, it's definitely worth your time, especially as you're open to missions. But he says this, he says, missions is not the ultimate goal of the church. Worship is. Missions exist because worship does not. So just as the listener, let that statement land on you for a second. Missions is not the ultimate goal of the church. And all of our missiology, all of our desire for missions trips, go trips, mobilizing, that is a means of worshiping the Lord and sending people to places where God is not being glorified. These words have echoed throughout missions for the past, I mean, I think he wrote that in 2003, so the past 20-ish years. And it gives you a starting, like a proper framework for what is missions about. It's really about glorifying God. And the whole thesis of that book is inviting the nations into glorifying God. Which, so I don't know, and Jimmy, you can add to this list too. I know that sometimes I'll hear a missionary that's going and it feels like English is the number one thing. And it's like, well, I mean, kind of like glorifying God and teaching English is the means to that. Or think of like humanitarian aid, where we do want to bring housing, clean water, and a sustainable, you know, economy. But those are means of glorifying God. And if you're not careful before long, an emphasis can shift from, you know, we're here to glorify God by helping with these practical needs, or we're here to glorify God by teaching English. And before long, it's just teaching English. That's the mission, or it's humanitarian aid.
13: Yeah, that type of thing. And it's not popular to say, especially in Southern Baptist dominated culture that take mission trips fairly regularly. Most Southern Baptist churches are very involved in what they would call mission work, but it's mercy work. It's not mission work. And mercy work is great. Digging wells, phenomenal. Going and hosting dental clinics and taking doctors to see people that don't regularly get to see them in foreign countries. Great work. But if you're not doing something to leave Christ behind, if you're not trying to get people converted, then you could be digging wells for Satan and walking away. So it's not mission work.
14: Yeah, it's like that focus always has to be, what's the terminal point? And, you know, I hear the other side that says, well, how do you share the gospel with someone that's homeless and starving? You know, so I do hear that. It's like, well, yeah, if your stomach is just gnawing at you and you're that hungry and you're cold, it's like, yeah, we have practical needs. And that comports too. Scripture will say, 1 John 3:18, like, don't love in word only, but in deed and in truth. So if you see someone that's hungry and you just say, be warmed and filled, how is it that you're expressing love? So we get that, and we get practical needs. It's just mercy is the means of the ministry. It's not the terminal point.
13: Right.
14: And it can become, so if you're not careful, then we're actually focusing on missions as really mercy ministries and humanitarian aid and clean water and so forth, and it's not pointing to the gospel. So I'm always very cautious of someone that doesn't have a clear connection to a local church and local church ministry when they're doing missions. You feel that way?
13: No, absolutely. And I would take that a step further. I'm very cautious if anyone is not connected with the local church in anything that they do, whether it's missions work or not. The local church is the backbone of everything that we do.
14: Yep. And so you have people that are very gifted in leadership. They're entrepreneurs and maybe missional business. They can fly overseas and start a business in anything, and they would be successful at it. But yet, I'm hesitant with that because we know that the church is the primary means that God is accomplishing his redemptive purposes, and worship is what the church is about. So if you're tinkering with missions and you're not connected to a local church, any local church, stateside or on the field, really it's like you need to get back to some of the basics and maybe recalibrate what is the priority here. And so go do your thing, go be that missional business entrepreneur type, but connect it to a local church and work with the oversight of pastors and the input of pastors in doing that.
13: Absolutely. I completely agree with that.
14: Maybe some of the pastors that are at the ARC conference that we didn't get invited to right now.
13: Yeah, that's right. That's where Todd's at. And
14: Todd, get us a leader.
13: Yeah, we don't get to do fun things like that. He is our leader.
14: We love you, Todd. Don't forget us. So let me share a couple of things that you see in Acts, and I am going to open up. I'll read from the ESV. Sometimes I jump back and forth between ESV and LSB. I thought about, since Todd normally wears a tie, of using the KJV. I couldn't find it, though, so I was like, I'll read it later. We love you, Todd. Okay, I'm in Acts 14. And notice the missionary journeys are really just firing up. You're going to have Paul be sought out by Barnabas to go. They'll depart from Antioch. And you watch the progression of chapter 14 is really in southern Galatia. I think that's a strong case for why the book of Galatians is written to these churches. So a southern Galatian guy myself, and I think here, Iconium, Lystra, Derbe, Paul has this mission of evangelism, yes, but also strengthening the faith of the believers. In verse 19, it says, the Jews came from Antioch and Iconium, and having persuaded the crowds, they stoned Paul, dragged him out of the city, supposing that he was dead. But when the disciples gathered about him, he rose up, he entered the city, and on the next day he went on with Barnabas to

0: Antioch. And this is the emphasis that I want to show you, strengthening the souls of the disciples, encouraging them to continue in the faith, and saying that through many tribulations, we must enter the kingdom of God. This is quite phenomenal. I mean, and I think sometimes I get like a stomach ache and I'm like, eh, the Lord's persecuting me. Oh, I got a boo-boo. You know, like the hangnail. It's like, oh, my taxi was late. Oh, man, what a rough day. And you see Paul fixed on faithfulness here. In Lystra, they beat him so bad they thought they had killed him. And maybe he blacked out from the pain. Maybe he was literally that physically hurt that he blacks out. The disciples here, it seems in a way, gather with him, maybe pray for him. But he doesn't even leave immediately to go to Derbe. He stays there and then goes to Derbe the next day. The point here is that his ministry is strengthening the souls of the disciples. Well, I think that's fascinating, strengthening the souls, that part of his mission's work, and some of us have never thought about this, part of his mission's work was to actually care for the brothers and the sisters, to invest in them, to ensure that they are healthy or spiritually well, would be a better way to say it. So it's not only that he preaches evangelistic messages, and he does, but it's also that he's wanting to care for the Christians in that area, and that is his strategy. That's what he is about. That is what is called member care in modern missional terms. Member care. It's the people that are actually caring for those that are on the field and those that are wanting to invest and keep our missionaries healthy and our go-partners healthy. What's that called? That's called member care. So we need to do this. It's time for us to take another quick break. Let's do that. And when we come back, we'll pick up with this idea of member care.
1: 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The number is 423-878-6279. Again, that's 423-878-6279. 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
2: I made a prayer. 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
2: Because I'm a Christian man, I'm modeling Jesus Christ.
4: I like that.
2: And we did not reciprocate.
4: Yeah.
2: We killed him. So for me, it was simple. I'm going to be Jesus to my bride. I'm going to outlove her, and I'm going to outserve her. I'm going to do it all my life. And it does take maintenance for us. Every 10 years, we go in for marriage counseling, whether we need it or not.
5: New battery.
2: Yes. We just do it. We don't want to wait for a crisis. We want to work through that process.
4: Yeah.
2: And it's just, and she's learning to affirm my love language, which is words of affirmation. So when I do something to serve her, and she goes, that cup of coffee was the best I've ever had. I'm like, yeah. I just want to go make her another cup of coffee. Because I want to please her, right? I want to do justice for her.
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6: Many people look to others to fill the hole in their heart, but this problem is about more than being lonely for the companionship of someone else. 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God made you in His image for fellowship with God. Until you come to know God personally, you will continue to have this emptiness. We want to help you trade your loneliness for a relationship with Jesus Christ. If you would like to learn how to have a relationship with Jesus, call or text us at 888-NEED-HIM.
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8: I'm meteorologist Mike Cox. We will have mostly clear skies tonight. That lets a lot of heat out into the atmosphere, which means cooler temperatures. We'll have a low of 48 in the morning. Tomorrow, a few clouds are going to be around, but that shouldn't bother much of anything, really. We'll have a high of 80 with a partly to mostly sunny and dry day tomorrow. Wednesday, sunny skies, a high of 83. And for Thursday, we'll have a mostly sunny day as well as temperatures get up to the mid-80s.
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5: Hippolytus was perhaps the most important theologian of the 3rd century. He wrote a 10-volume book called Refutation of All Heresies, which catalogued and criticised hundreds of pagan philosophies, Gnostic teachings, and Christian heresies. Hippolytus was exiled and died a martyr under the Roman Empire. 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

0: Okay, welcome back. My name is Greg Gifford, and I am filling in for Todd. I'm one of the Fortis Fellows, and Todd is away this week. He's up at a conference at the ARC in Kentucky. So we are actually covering a topic that I've spoken about, I've taught about, I try to live about. Ooh, can you say live about? I'm not sure that makes sense. We'll need some AI to fix that, Jimmy. But the reality is we've been talking about missions. And for the missional strategy, many have thought through like humanitarian aid, teaching English. But one of the things that I think you can see pretty clearly in Scripture, we left off last segment with Paul's strategy. Luke captures it by saying, strengthening the souls of the disciples, encouraging them to continue in the faith. And saying that through tribulations or many tribulations, we must enter the kingdom of God. There is a strategy of caring for the missionary worker to continue in the faith. And if any of you have spent some time on the field, you know that missions work can often be super lonely. The reasons for that are, it's multifaceted. I know it's different in every country, but oftentimes you're isolated. So there's not a huge, vibrant church there. Other times you're in a very intermixed denominational setting. So think of being on a team with someone that has similar convictions to you, but not the same. So there's barriers. You're a continuationist and they're not. You're not a continuationist and they are. You have a different belief on end times than they do and different parenting strategies. And so sometimes it can just prevent like these deep friendships on our teams. So you're working with people that technically you don't pay them, but you're supposed to be their boss or vice versa. So it creates all these nuances of maybe limitations or challenges that we face to having deep friendships while on the field. So it gets lonely and you can feel isolated. And then you begin to say, all right, that introduces all of the challenges that go with my walk with Christ when I'm lonely and I don't have a solid community and deep friendships, and then my kids don't have that, and I don't have a vibrant men's group I can go to, and my wife doesn't have a vibrant women's group she can go to. So there's inherent challenges. So what is part of the strategy is that you can actually invest in the people that are in country doing that work. And that's member care. This is not something that Paul alone does. If you are following with me in the scripture, turn over to Acts 15. If you're just listening, let me read for you Acts 15. This is verse 32. It says, And Judas and Silas, who were themselves prophets, encouraged and strengthened the brothers with many words. And after they had spent some time, they were sent off in peace by the brothers to those who had sent them. Judas and Silas do the same work, and they're strengthening and they're encouraging. You'll see that Paul does this in Syria and Cilicia in Acts 15:41. And Timothy is often like this emissary of encouragement. And I don't mean that like in a weird way, but Paul will send Timothy to go encourage certain churches. So Paul has to leave Thessalonica pretty quickly. And when Timothy is sent back to the Thessalonians from Corinth, it's a huge encouragement to them. In 1 Thessalonians 3:2, he speaks about that work. Epaphroditus is mentioned in Philippians 2 as being sent from Philippi to visit Paul in Rome. So over and over, we see this work of, in missiology, there is a strategy, for caring for people. So some of you actually really love discipleship, and you really love a mentality of investing in, caring for. I live in the world of biblical counseling, so much of my world is about discipling in an intensive way. So problem-oriented discipleship, or an emotional problem, relational problem, marriage problem that's come up. The reality is that I hope to encourage you, some of you would be really good at caring for missions workers. You would be excellent at not necessarily moving to a foreign field, but prioritizing what it would mean to care for missionaries, or if I call them go partners, using your gifts in discipleship to care for those individuals. It's fascinating to me that this is a strategy that Paul had, that his team had, and it's also a strategy that exists to date. And if you're familiar with the term member care, maybe you're not. It's where most agencies, and I know there are smaller ones that this isn't exactly true for, but most agencies have their own team of people who care for the missionary on the field. And that's like a really important task. So you're keeping them healthy. That's the idea. You're keeping them spiritually refreshed. And I don't mean to say health. Sometimes I think health can be a distracting word. It's like, oh, great, we're making salads for them. It's like, no, you're poisoning them. Don't laugh at that, Jimmy. That's not funny. You're not healthy in that way, but you're just keeping them vibrant and refreshed. We want you to be refreshed to continue to do what you do, or use 1 Peter 4 as an analogy. You're stewarding the gift that God has given to you so that you can be faithful. And that's 1 Peter 4, 8 through 10. So we want to encourage people. We want to keep them vibrant. We want them to minister from a place of refreshment. And that is what the work of member care does. So what if a missionary is struggling, marriage struggles?
1: That was the one question I wanted to ask you when you started talking about member care and caring for missionaries, because I could imagine the marriage problems that have got to happen pretty often, and maybe even more often than we hear about, because I'm not going to say this is all the time, but I know if I've known three families that have struggled with this, there's got to be a whole lot more where right. one usually the husband feels called to the mission field, so the wife goes, doesn't really want to be there, and so then it presents problems.
0: Yeah, you know, when you read some of the early, and I believe it's William Carey, so feel free to correct me if I've gotten it wrong, when William Carey was first called to India, he left his wife. She stayed behind, and there was some type of travel issue where he had to return back, and then she actually went with him on the second voyage. And I read that, and I thought, hey, dude, that's not the right priority. Like, your wife is a priority, and it seems really noble, but agencies don't let you leave your wife behind and go serve overseas for 10 years and send her. Rightfully so, because your priority is your spouse. And if a person's, what were you about to say on that?
1: Well, I was going to agree with you. I think of it in terms of pastoring as well. So even here, stateside, if a man feels called to ministry, I just don't fully believe God's going to call a man to active ministry if his wife's not on board. And the same thing for missionary work. I think it can be noble that someone wants to go, but I don't think you're going for the right reasons if your wife is not on board with it.
0: I 100% agree. And when I say on board, I would qualify. So tell me if you agree with this. On board is willing to, maybe excited, but open to, but not opposed to.
1: Right, right. And that's what I think is constantly giving excuses of why I don't want to go. I'll go with you. I'm submitted. You're my husband. I'll go with you if this is what you really want. But honestly, I'd rather not.
0: Yeah.
1: Okay. Then that's going to present problems.
0: Yep. Yep. And men, if you're listening to this and your wife is not there yet, hey, go listen to Brad Bigney Thrive, and he'll be able to hook you up. But, B, I think you do see that if the Lord can turn the heart of the king, Proverbs 21:1, then he can turn your wife's heart to want to go. And you're waiting on God to do that for you to go. So she's not holding you back, that God has not directed you to go until he's made your wife excited about it, or at least open to and willing to go.
1: Right. I completely agree with that.
0: So then tease that out where we say, look, my experience is like your experience, where there are marriage problems all over the mission field. And now it gets tricky, because what happens too is Well, when I go to my boss about marriage problems, i.e. my missions agency, and then they now send me to a member care person, my job is on the line to a degree as a missionary. And they're sending updates to my boss to say, hey, how's it going? And if the counselor says not great, then there's a potential I could be asked to come home because of those significant marriage problems. So what does it do? It actually pushes problems further underground, where you wait and you wait and you wait, and you don't get the help while you can, because you're concerned, if I reach out too soon, this means that we'll have to go home and our ministry is done. Will we be back? We're not sure. The stability of our home is undermined. So that's a huge dilemma, and it is a reason why problems get worse, to include isolation and a lack of care, a lack of place on the field where you're fellowshipping. So you have like this Bermuda Triangle that exacerbates problems for missionaries. Nonetheless, and here is where I'll leave us for this segment. Nonetheless, you reach out and then you get psychologized help on the other side of that. So if you're just joining us, my name is Greg Gifford. I am filling in for Todd today. We have to take a short break. And when we come back, we'll complete this thought of how can biblical counseling and member care work together. We'll be right back.
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4: 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Let me ask you a question. 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Or do you find yourself just getting by, just figuring out a way to manage to the next day? Look, a lot of people have gotten really good at managing their anger, managing their anxiety, managing the habits that they've formed. But management, it's not the same as transformation. That's why one of the world's leading podcasts today is Transformed with Dr. Greg Gifford. Greg is a professor at the Masters University and a fellow here at Fortis Institute as well. And his whole focus is helping people experience the kind of change that only comes through the sufficient word of God. 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I know you have questions about that, and we have answers at fortisinstitute.org. Wretched, amazing grace, amazing gospel.
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6: Books of the Bible. Titus was an apprentice and fellow missionary with Paul, left on the island of Crete to organize the churches there. The Book of Titus is a manual regarding the character, behavior, and doctrine of church leaders and church members. All of these commands are grounded in the gospel of Jesus Christ, what he has done for us, and who we are in him. This is Wretched Radio with Todd Friel.
0: Okay, welcome back. My name is Greg Gifford, and I'm one of your Fortis Fellows filling in for Todd today. He's at the ARC Conference for Pastors and Leaders. So Jimmy and I are just kicking it in his absence, talking about missions.
1: Yeah, he left the keys to the kingdoms in the wrong hand. He left the keys to the kingdom in the wrong hands. Let me pluralize the right word.
0: I was about to say my hand, yeah, or your hand. Which hand was that?
1: Well, I control the entire thing here, so I can cut us off whenever we want.
0: It's your hand. Your hand is the wrong hand, then.
1: That's right. That's right.
0: So if you're just joining us, we've really been discussing the concept of missions, and part of a strategic work within missions is caring for those that are on the field. And you see it as an example throughout Scripture. It's typically called member care. And it does mean that most agencies have their own version of it. I know smaller ones don't, but most agencies have a team where if you're on the field, you can reach out to that team and get counseling, get help. Jimmy and I were just kind of like chewing the fat a little bit on the reality that as a married couple on the field, what can happen is the agency is kind of like your boss. So when you reach out to an agency and they refer you to member care, sometimes it's awkward because you don't know how much you want to share with them. Will that affect you and your employment status? And will they ask you to come home and come off the field? And that is a reality. And sometimes that needs to take place because you're marriage is a priority, you know, your family is a priority. And if you're not qualified personally, and I think this even bleeds into 1 Timothy 3 with the qualifications of an elder, but if you're not personally qualified, then you're not going to be fruitful on the field anyway. So it's like a wrong strategy. We want you to be well in Christ, your family's well, and then staying on the field for a long period of time. So you reach out, and then now you don't know where this is going to take you. And certain member care experts haven't really helped in the past. And then also over time, and this is a sad reality, that there are individuals that you reach out in a time of need, and instead of getting help from the Scripture, you get kind of like a warmed up, psychologized, it's like Dr. Phil with a couple of Bible verses. And you may be surprised how many of our agencies to date are integrationist. And what I mean by that is they take psychology and the Bible and then they combine them into one. And that's what is primarily practiced by their member care team. So it can be a bit sad at times, because what you want is you want help from the Scripture, and now you're getting breathing techniques and they're doing EMDR. You know, you're tracing fingers back and forth with a therapist that your agency set you up with. And instead of you getting help from the Scripture, you feel like, man, that was mostly secular psychological stuff. And I don't know if that therapist counselor actually knew the Bible well at all. So you're like in this weird vicious cycle. I finally reach out. And when I reach out, all of a sudden it's this therapeutic hodgepodge. We're friends with IMB. So I want to make sure that I state that member care professionals for the IMB are said to be available for emotional and mental health. And you guys are like, all right, Dr. G, don't do it. Don't mention lies my therapist told me. It's like, I'm not going to do it.
1: Yes, you
0: but
1: can.
0: If I were to do it.
1: It's available on sale at Amazon.com right now.
0: Oh, thanks, Jimmy. Well, you're the man. I'm Robin. You're Batman. We got this. So when someone says mental health, it should just make you wonder, you know, what do you mean by that? Do you understand the true nature of people? Do you believe in the whole mental health, mental illness enterprise? And I definitely know, because I've talked to them, that not everyone in IMB believes that, but there are some that do. I was reading on the OMF website, Overseas Missions something, and one of the largest missions agencies, and they say member care helps members in times of trauma or when there are mental health struggles, when people feel isolated or need someone to talk to. I mean, we love that. First of all, it's like, it would be weird if they said, we don't help you in times of trauma and we don't help you if there are mental health struggles. But just notice that some of that's very psychologically charged language, times of trauma, mental health struggles. My two cents is it indicates maybe a greater openness to psychology than what you should have, that you're wanting something from the scripture, you reach out as a missionary, and then you're met with someone that is psychologically trained rather than trained in the scripture. And then now add this weird nuance. And Jimmy, you've been around pastoral leadership enough now to see this is like a weird 3D chess reality. So you finally reach out because your marriage is in trouble. You're now referred to someone that's using basically psychology reheated, and you don't want to meet with them because they're doing that. It comes across to your agency like you're non-compliant.
1: You ask for help. Now you're refusing what we've offered you.
0: Exactly.
1: Yeah.
0: So the missionary is like checkmate, you know, it's like a checkmate move
1: between a rock and a hard place.
0: Right. So now you almost have to go to demonstrate that you are compliant. But you have like one eye closed and one ear closed. You're like squinting with the advice that like you're debriefing in the car afterwards. Like, hey, babe, let's not get into love and respect. Let's not get into the needs theory that we just heard. Like, let's be very careful about what they're saying. You're stuck. Like then you privately have to go reach out for someone that's actually going to use the scripture. So this really weird world that can exist.
1: Yeah.
0: So what does that have to do with Wretched? What's that have to do with Fortis? Why is that coming up? Because some of you are really gifted in caring for others. You're disciplers of others. That really does light your fire. And you wouldn't say you're a formal biblical counselor, and you maybe don't even have aspirations of getting formally trained. You guys have heard Jimmy talk about the Master's University many times. You have no desire for a degree. You have no desire for certification, but you do have a desire to help. And what better way to help than to help those that are on the field using their gifts to reach the lost in very remote places? Oh, that is exciting. What if you could couple your giftedness with the needs that exist, and then you could do that in a way to slide into member care and be biblical about what you're saying? To not only step in with a good heart and great intentions, but to step in with something substantive from the scripture to be able to offer. Many of you listening to this, like, it's like, oh, that lights your fire. And let me zoom in just a little bit more. And some of you are going to be like, Gifford's in my room. He sees me. You're graduating your youngest child, and your schedule's about to open up. It's maybe high school or definitely college, but and all of a sudden, like, empty nest isn't a distant possibility. You have this portion of time that's just been given back to you. Some of you, that is a stewardship that you will give an account to God for. And now you have this desire. And now for the first time in 20 years, you have the ability to lean into member care and helping with member care. We need you. We need you to get trained. We need you to use your free time well, not to fill it with gardening and collecting seashells, but to use it well for the kingdom and to strengthen the hands of the ministry workers that are doing that now. We need your parenting experience. We need your wisdom. We need your stability. We need your giftedness. And if you're open to getting a little bit of training, you could be really, really useful in this. Okay, you're like, how do I do it? Maybe you're not asking that question, but I hope you're at least thinking like, I'd love to learn more. I would encourage you, first of all, to look up Biblical Counseling Ministries Worldwide, BCMW. Is the acronym. It used to be Overseas Instruction and Counseling. The reason why is because a friend of mine named Andrew Rogers is the executive director of that missions agency. And their primary goal is to teach biblical counseling and to do member care. That member care that we were just talking about, the strengthening the hands of those that are on the field. if you're even open, but I would say, especially if you're graduating your youngest, like you got time, you can travel more, you have a little bit more disposable income. I would say, hey, just tinker with what might God be doing in your life and how can you use this empty nester season as a season to invest in the things that really matter. I didn't say move. I didn't say sell your house. I said, just tinker with what God may be doing in your life. And if you're open to it, God might be actually stirring you to be involved in greater ways.
1: I was going to say that, add to that, you mentioned Dr. Andrew Rogers. It's actually in my playlist to listen to, but he just did a podcast episode with Dale Johnson earlier yes. this month, Biblical Counseling and Missions. And so I think that would be a good starting point for anyone listening that has listened to you and wants more information on this subject. That would probably be a really good starting point.
0: Yep. And that would be a truth in love with ACBC as the ones that produce
1: right.
0: that.
1: Right.
0: Yeah, that's good. So we have to land the plane for today. I hope this is kind of whetting your appetite. We'll do another episode on this here in the near future. And of course, if you have questions, feel free to write in to Todd or write in to me, greg@transform.org. But I want you to be thinking and praying. That's the goal. Be thinking and praying about what God is doing in your life. So this is Greg Gifford. Thanks for listening to Wretched today. Until tomorrow, go serve your King.
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9: I'm meteorologist Mike Cox. We will have mostly clear skies tonight. That lets a lot of heat out into the atmosphere, which means cooler temperatures. We'll have a low of 48 in the morning. Tomorrow, a few clouds are going to be around, but that shouldn't bother much of anything, really. We'll have a high of 80 with a partly to mostly sunny and dry day tomorrow. Wednesday, sunny skies, a high of 83. And for Thursday, we'll have a mostly sunny day as well as temperatures get up to the mid-80s.
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10: September 28th, the right voice. Have you ever participated in a team-building exercise? Maybe it's summer camp or a business retreat? One such game requires people to work their way through an obstacle course, blindfolded, while their partners shout instructions to them from the other end of the course. Now, the trick for the person blindfolded is to distinguish their partner's voice from the many others. If you follow the wrong voice, though it sounds helpful, you'll hit one problem after another. Today, we'll meet Herb Wilson, a man who kept reaching for the wrong helpline, following the wrong voice. And the challenges of his life grew greater and greater. He's here to share with us his true story on this Unshackled Daily Devotional.
11: I grew up hungry for love and acceptance. All we did on the farm in Alabama was work, so I quit school in the 11th grade to join the Air Force. I drank with the others just to be accepted. When I got out 4 years later, I drank even harder. Drinking ruined my first marriage. My parents tried to talk to me about the Lord, but I didn't listen. My second marriage was ruined by jealousy. The year of my second divorce, Mom died of cancer. I became very depressed and withdrew further into myself. I lived on antidepressants, but managed to work. And things got even worse. My 16-year-old son was using drugs, and he rebelled and walked out. I lost the sight in one eye and decided to commit suicide. About that time, I met Paula through a friend at work. She loved God, and when I told her my trouble, she began reading the Bible to me. I fell in love with her and wanted to marry, but she wouldn't. So once again, I tried suicide. I drank 2 bottles of whiskey, which tore a hole in my stomach, and I nearly bled to death. Afraid of going to hell, I prayed to receive Christ in that hospital room, and Jesus washed my guilty heart clean. I lost the sight in my other eye, but God restored enough vision in the first eye that I can get around. I'm Herb Wilson, and yes, Paula and I were married. Today, we rejoice in the love of Christ every day.
10: Psalm chapter 121, verses 1 and 2 say, I will lift up mine eyes unto the hills, from whence cometh my help. 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Friend, there are many things that call to us, but are these our true source of help? In Herb's case, he saw Paula as his savior, another misdirect like all the others he had reached for. It was only after he trusted Jesus alone as his savior that he could then enjoy a healthy relationship with Paula. But he had to hear the one true voice that had been calling him all along. How about you, friend? Are you following his voice today? 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
13: Hello, world. I'm Greg Patton. Stand by. Well, was the good day yesterday? It was at the cross in Fort Wayne, Indiana.
14: I spoke on a most important topic, the grace of God, something that we ought to think about, pray about, read more about, in understanding God's goodness to us and how, well, we didn't do anything. God did it all. The grace of God. So at the cross yesterday,
13: there was just a good crowd for our little church in Fort Wayne. Isn't it great to be in church? The family that worships together, prays together, they really stay together. It's the very foundation of this nation. Are you in church? Or are you saved? I guess we better start there. For whosoever shall call upon the name of the Lord shall be saved. Are you one of those few from Matthew 7 going down that narrow path that leadeth unto life? I pray so. If you're not saved, why not do it today? Ask God to forgive you of your sins and trust Jesus Christ as your Savior. And for the rest of us who are saved, let's act like it. As Spurgeon said, the man that does not walk like it, talk like it, and act like it, being a Christian, we need not pamper his or her presumption. We better get them saved. Do it today, my friend. It's a great adventure.
14: What in the world is going on? They're getting closer. United Kingdom authorities say that they're pursuing new lines of inquiry today after the arrest of five terror suspects related to an alleged plot to bomb a U.S. Air Force base. Britain's counterterrorism police confirmed that the suspects are all male and UK nationals between the ages of 23 and 25, but didn't offer any other info. The arrest took place just miles from the Fairford Air Base. It's used to house bombers going to Iran. Here's the key. The number of suspects, the number of vehicles involved, raised the very real possibility of a sophisticated operation. Former Defense Intelligence official Andrew Badger warned of the security implications for American military installations everywhere. Four Americans dead today. They are among six people killed in Greece when a devastating explosion leveled a residential building near Athens' Farm of Acropolis. The four Americans, two men, two women, believed to be couples, were staying in the two-story building in the historic Placid District, close to some of Athens' most heavily visited landmarks. The ambassador said, "I'm deeply saddened to learn of the death of four American citizens in this explosion in central Athens. The explosion believed to have been caused by a major gas leak. The two couples were set to come back to America that afternoon." What happened to Shantira? Shantira Maisley. Her dismembered body found in garbage bags in the trunk of a car at Park Valley Apartments in the Atlanta suburb of Smyrna this week. Kingston Bradley, 18 years old, arrested, charged with concealing the death of another and malice murder in connection with her death. Good grief. Why, oh why, comes the question. Krista Pike murdered Colleen Slemmer with her boyfriend and a friend when she was only 18 years old. She was sentenced to death last week. She will be the first woman executed in Tennessee in more than 200 years. What's the flavor in America? More and more people opposed to the death penalty than in past days. Looking at a picture here of a beautiful black girl, and Eric Clark, 45, surrendered to police Friday. He's charged with murder. Tasia Fortune, 29, found hanging from a tree behind an abandoned Mississippi home in August. Two other people, Ernest Lloyd, Jaquel Radliff, were also arrested, charged with murder in connection with her death. So many senseless killings. Kevin Curry did it. 64-year-old Kevin Curry of Frisco, Texas, found guilty of defrauding the military's health care program. He owned and operated mental health clinics in Plano and Fort Worth, Texas, and Fort Walton Beach, Florida. He's scheduled to be sentenced at a later date, a maximum penalty of 10 years in prison. He was convicted of $26 million in fraud. It was tied to a gold-plated Cybertruck. Big trouble in South Africa. At least 27, count them, 27 people killed. Two mass shootings there, just a few hours apart. The first massacre occurred Saturday night in Johannesburg. The second happened in the early hours of Sunday near Cape Town. No arrest been made in those two shootings. 5 days ago, another mass shooting near the city of Durban killed 11. What is going on there? What do you have to say, Mr. Vice President? 3 weeks ago in Dallas, Texas, the midterm convention, Republicans chose to put Vice President J.D. Vance in the spotlight to lead the troops in November. His speech about the future of the nation could have been addressed directly to St. Cloud, Minnesota. In those remarks, referring to the future of his own kids, Vance said, "I want, whether they work in tech or manufacturing, American businesses to hire American workers, to rely on American people, and to ensure that we build the next generation of great American products with American hands." Back to St. Cloud, population 80,000. We used to go there when we went fishing up every summer in Minnesota. Well, I guess half of the businesses there, the buildings downtown, all empty. But those that are there and working, they're thriving. It's not often you see restaurants filled at noon on Tuesdays, but they are in St. Cloud. So people are a little confused. What's happening? For St. Cloud, manufacturers have moved. For St. Cloud, manufacturers have moved away for one thing. A major department store that was the heart of downtown St. Cloud, it closed. And so, most people think that it's on the decline. J.D. Vance says he wants to see it grow, build, not decline. That's the message for America. And what's the weather like outside your window? That early season nor'easter, currently 200 miles east of the Delmarva Peninsula. It's expected to bring heavy rain, high winds over the weekend. Coastal flooding alerts are in effect in eastern Virginia through southern Maine, Virginia Beach, Philadelphia, New York. Well, you get it. Rainfall totals widespread 2 to 4 inches across the northeast. Some of the highest totals reaching up to 6 inches. Well, here's something we don't want to hear. Bill Gates. warning people, warning the president. Artificial intelligence is powerful enough to cause a billion deaths if it goes unchecked. Microsoft co-founder Bill Gates warned could happen. During a recent interview, Gates warned that AI could be the greatest equalizer or the worst source of injustice without some level of human regulation. He stopped short of answering whether the technology could end all of humanity or not, but argued it could have dire events that would lead to significant deaths in the world. Oh boy. And here's an add-on. The top AI companies are investigating tens of thousands of security incidents that outside moderators would consider very problematic. So, Republicans gonna win? Democrats gonna win? Depends on what poll you listen to. Heading into the final weeks of the midterm election campaign, Americans, split right down the middle in their vote for Congress. So many tight races in this nation. Our concern should be growing socialism, communism in America. Good grief. That's all demonic. Who's going to control the Senate, the House? It's a mess. We shall see. Well, I thought this was kind of interesting. This speculation has become. Prominent White House reporters have discussed which Republican could succeed President Donald Trump, and they have a wide range of names. They believe there are four lanes to the Republican Party. One lane, Trump's successor, sort of like from the inside, presumably J.D. Vance, unless he decides for whatever reason he doesn't want the position. Then comes Marco Rubio. Then they have the group called I Tried to Help You, But You Didn't Listen Lane, led by Ted Cruz, somebody who's going to spend the next 2 years making Trump's closest ally fight real hard. But when it comes around to saying, you know, it just didn't work. Trump's approval rating, by the way, is 25%. That could harm anyone who's getting close to him. Then there's the anti-Trump lane led by Chris Christie, maybe Congressman Don Bacon. And then the other one, the fourth card, is really wild. They say he's looking really good. Health Secretary Robert F. Kennedy Jr., sparking some gasps and groans, but some say this would be a good one, along with Tulsi Gabbard. Okay, I want that brain to be strong. How about you? There's some ways you can do that, they say. Years and years, all kinds of studies. You know, basically, they say there are three ways, identified keys, so you have strong brain health. Number one, physical exercise. Okay. Social activity. Okay. And strong, passionate interest and hobbies. That will keep your brain health strong. What do you think? And how many of you have an iPhone?
15: Even though I have an iPhone 14, works very well. Believe it or not, some people
14: judge me now for not upgrading and getting the newest, slightly tweaked offering. Nearly one out of three iPhone users thinks that a new iPhone is a necessity every time one comes out, while one in five thinks that not having the latest iPhone is a sign you're struggling financially. And the folks at Apple gleefully rubbing their hands together, of course.
15: Have you been around long enough to remember the uproar when cigarettes were removed and banned from restaurants? Well, the smoke may be gone in the dining room, but some owners say there's a new distraction and now they're working maybe gonna ban these things. You know what we're talking about, right? Cell phones. Bars and restaurants are finding increasingly creative ways to get diners to focus more on the dining experience and less on those screens, from locked pouches like those used in schools to, we'll give you a free bottle of wine if you put that phone down. Yeah, that ought to do it. Oh, we want to know, don't we, huh? Tom Brady and Gisele Bündchen's divorce back in 2022 just shocked America. The greatest quarterback in history and the woman who was once the world's highest paid model. It was a fairy tale match. Now, after years of extensive research, speaking to friends, eyewitnesses, Best-selling author Lars Anderson's got a new book, Brady, An American Story and the Price of Greatness. They say it could be a blockbuster. What went wrong there?
13: And finally, who said that? We squint at the sun because it's bright. We squint at people because they're not. This kind of sums it up. I'm looking at a picture of an apple, and the caption says, "This is a banana." If you see an apple, you're a right-wing extremist.
15: You know, no matter what, some things are just cute. Talking about animals here, maybe the best story of the day. New giant pandas. Ping Ping, Fu Shuang, arrived at the zoo in Atlanta yesterday from Hong Kong, China. It's quite a spectacle. These things are beautiful, and they're just good-looking. Okay, are we there? You think it's the eve of destruction, America, all the division? I think it's something we should talk about. We will. Right after this very important mess. Now, don't you go away.
13: Tip of the hat to this Christian radio station for sticking to this stuff, and I mean that sincerely. Sharing the Word of God every day, 24/7, right here. Thank you for supporting Christian radio. And as always, we give a big thank you and a shout out to those of you that pray for and support Greg Pat Ministries, producer of Hello World, every day at this time, Monday through Friday. It's so great. Once again, put this radio station and its staff, if you know their names, on your prayer list. We pray for them every day. It's just a good thing to do. God is able. You have not because you ask not. So I think we ought to talk to the Lord and ask him on behalf of others frequently.
15: Not sure what's causing it. More and more people talking very negative about the United States of America. What do you think?
13: You know, our government has yet to officially ban Almighty God and Christianity from this country, but it's getting close.
15: Few presidents have ever have been in our corner like President Trump, but no.
13: And you, Christian, have a target on your back. Many of our nation's leaders have sought to limit and, in some cases, eradicate completely the traditional biblical influence and spiritual fingerprints that are all over the United States of America. There is a fundamental transformation taking place in the United States of America, put forth, played out in the halls of government, our colleges, our universities, the public high school, political parties, the court system, local communities, it's everywhere.
15: I wonder how much this has changed in the last 11 years, or is it about the same?
13: It was in 2015, a study of unchurched people by the Barna Research Group found that 25%, one-fourth of today's unchurched people, adults, are either atheistic or agnostic. Barna refers to this collective group as being skeptics. About 33% of them have never once attended a church service. And then what about so-called Christians, those who profess to believe in Jesus Christ? What's happening to them? Less than half of Americans now attend church of any kind. And of those who do, it's very infrequent, maybe Christmas and Easter. What's happening? As a country, as a great nation, we are thinking less and less about God. We are becoming godless, are we not? And the fallout from this fact is eroding the very foundations of America. Woodrow Wilson once said, he was our 28th president, a nation which does not remember what it was yesterday, does not know what it is today, nor what it's trying to do. So the question is, what was America yesterday? Abraham Lincoln believed that those nations only are blessed whose God is the Lord. In 1811, our United States Supreme Court stated, "Whatever strikes at the root of Christianity tends to destroy civil government." That same body later concluded, "Our laws and our institutions must necessarily be based on and include the teachings of our Redeemer." We've traveled a long way since then, haven't we? Our past has been essentially forgotten, written off. But it's no accident that we are where we are today. We have become desensitized in the United States of America, Christians included. We do not merely drift into this place where we are today. Oh, no. We have been led here by indifference and, for Christians, cowardice in the face of real evil. We have it today. Where are we? In truth, until the dawn of the 20th century, America collectively believed that she was founded upon Christian principles. But the 1900s brought an onslaught against our faith and has shaken this country today to the very foundation, to its very core. And you got to realize we are on the eve of destruction. I'm telling you, my friend, the United States of America is in big, big trouble. As a nation, we are dancing right there on the edge, teetering on the verge of destruction. Aside from the known threats of global terror, a Middle East meltdown, things happening in Russia and Ukraine, a soaring national debt, and the divisive spirit that has split our nation right down the middle and is getting wider every day, our country's very foundations are cracking right beneath our feet. We are losing our soul. At best, we have calluses on our soul today. And it really is only a matter of time before the bottom falls out and we find ourselves in a complete free fall from, well, there's going to be no recovery. It is scary. A reality bearing down on us this very day and staring us right in the face. For those of us Christians who love the United States of America, this present state raises nagging and unanswered question. What's really happening in this country? What are the causes of this decline? And what puts us on the very precipice here, or the eve of destruction? How do we make sense of everything? Whatever happened to America, that Christian nation? Where did we go wrong? Does the Bible say anything about our national condition? Are there scriptural passages that speak to our current situation in America? Can anything be done to turn things around? Can we do a 180? Or do you think it's already too late? There's no shortage of prophecy pundits. I would be one who say, hey, we're there. We're living in the last age. And with those voices come a wide spectrum of interpretation, of course. And what's your opinion regarding prophecy and the end times? More specifically, is the United States a part of any of this?
14: We're talking about living in today's world now. You need to know what's going on.
13: You know, it was in 1920 that John Dewey, the father of progressive education, declared that there is no God and there is no soul and there is no moral code existing. And therefore, and this is Bible, man must adjust to his ethical standards according to, well, how he thinks the world is, his own judgment, in other words. Wow, is this Bible or not? Proverbs 21:2, back in the Old Testament, Judges 17:6. This man's words eerily echo those written earlier by people living in the darkest ages of Israel's history. And here we are today. In those days, there was no king in Israel, and every man did what was right in his own eyes. Way back in 1947, Supreme Court Justice Hugo Black erroneously interpreted Thomas Jefferson's letter assuring the Danbury Baptist Association that government would not institute a state religion. And this created a real wall of separation between the church and the state that has taken Christianity to where it is today, from virtually all civil influence. You can't put your Christianity out there in a public place. No. In 1962, the Supreme Court removed prayer and Bible from the schools, stating that the Ten Commandments, they're bad, and they were stripped from the public square. Without any evidence to convict us of God's presence, it's easy to ignore God and all of his commands.
14: We celebrated the Supreme Court's decision on abortion, but
13: we have abortion and pornography and homosexual marriage. Whoever thought that would happen? Everywhere you turn today, transgender, God is being diminished without any Christian voices speaking up. His very existence is being erased from our midst. America's greatest enemy does not lie outside of our borders. Oh, no. I said this in my 40 years of preaching and evangelism. Our big problem is within. America will be destroyed from within. And our complacency is destroying the United States of America. It's tempting when confronted by a real foe, and they're out there, they are determined, to retreat from battle. Let's just get on hold here. After all, what can you and I do in America today? Far too long, God's people have not cared about our spiritual legacy. And as Christians, we have a responsibility today to reclaim that heritage and to reestablish the foundations that God ordained to be the salt and the light, and he commands that out of each one of us. So in closing, let me say it again. That's the problem. Every man is doing what he thinks is right in his own eyes, and that will never work. So we have two systems. That's the great divide, really, in America today. It's not Republicans or Democrats, not really. No, it's those who want to follow God or are following God, and those who want to go their own way and think they have a better program. That's where the great divide is. My friend, you need to pray about it. You need to get involved, stay involved, and speak up in these latter days. Jesus is coming soon. And as always, I ask the question, how you doing? And finally, this one registered with me as of late. I don't always jump out of bed like a ninja warrior, but when I do, it's because I have a real leg cramp. And here's one more I can get away with. A huge bowl of ice cream with chocolate all over it, bananas, peanuts, whatever else. Don't judge me. You don't know the year I've had. About everybody could do that one. Hey, you've been listening to Hello World. News, information, and comment every day at this time on this Christian radio station. Thank you very much for being here. Old programs you want to hear last year at this time, 2 years ago, this, do it. Greg Patton, P-A-T-T-E-N, G-R-E-G, P-A-T-T-E-N. Do it today. Join me on Facebook, Greg Patton. Until tomorrow, same time, same place. God bless.

0: 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We must follow certain rules along the way, and we can explain those when you call 423-878-6279. 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
1: There's a lot of creative thinking today about what God is like and what He wants from us. Some people want to see Him as loving and nothing we do matters. Others think it is all about justice for what we have done without any love from Him. And others still want to think that He does not matter at all. The truth is, God has already told us who He is and what He desires. He created each and every one of us for relationship with Him. But the truth is, we have broken that relationship through our sinful choices and thoughts. But here comes the amazing good news. Jesus freed us from the penalty of our sins when He died on the cross. He offers us forgiveness and new life to have the relationship with Him that we were created for. To learn more about how you can be forgiven and have that relationship with God, you can call or text us at 888-NEED-HIM.
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3: 91.5, the blessing weather. I'm meteorologist Mike Cox. We will have mostly clear skies tonight. That lets a lot of heat out into the atmosphere, which means cooler temperatures. We'll have a low of 48 in the morning. Tomorrow, a few clouds are going to be around, but that shouldn't bother much of anything, really. We'll have a high of 80 with a partly to mostly sunny and dry day tomorrow. Wednesday, sunny skies, a high of 83. And for Thursday, we'll have a mostly sunny day as well as temperatures get up to the mid-80s.

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1: Your brain may rule your head, but your heart rules your emotions. And emotions are to life what pigment is to paint. When your heart is committed, your world is together. But when it's divided, you're headed for trouble. A divided heart describes the person who is in love with two people, one of whom is certain to sustain pain and loss. It's also the picture of a person whose allegiance is torn by other loyalties or forces. It's a picture of the person who hesitates to commit himself to the Lordship of Jesus Christ, wanting to avoid hell, but not really sure he wants to identify with the cause of Christ. Jesus once said, "No one can serve two masters. Either he will hate the one and love the other, or he will be devoted to the one and despise the other. You cannot serve both God and money." The word that Jesus used, often translated mammon, was an Aramaic word that really meant the world system, the culture that surrounds us. A heart divided is like a kingdom with two kings, both of whom cannot rule the same subjects. Long ago, David prayed, "Teach me your way, O Lord, and I will walk in your truth. Give me an undivided heart, that I may fear your name." From the very beginning, men and women have struggled with the issue of a divided heart. Robert Robinson knew the battle that is often fought over the divided heart. One of his hymns, written in 1758, reflects the struggle we feel today. He wrote, "Prone to wander, Lord, I feel it. Prone to leave the God I love. Here's my heart, O take and seal it. Seal it for thy courts above." So what is the antidote to a divided heart? Guideline number one, run up your flag and decide whom you intend to serve. Make a commitment. An individual torn between the world and allegiance to Christ is miserable. He enjoys neither. You need the attitude of Joshua, who cried, "Choose for yourself this very day whom you will serve, whether the

0: gods your forefather served beyond the river, or the gods of the Amorites, in whose land you're living. But as for me and my house, we will serve the Lord. This may mean you get on your knees before God and say, Lord, you know I've struggled with a divided heart, but today I surrender to you. I'm yours. Take the broken pieces of my life and put them together again your way. Guideline number two, close the door on whatever divides your loyalty. More than one great leader has burned the ship in which he brought his army to a foreign shore. It then became a matter of conquer or be conquered. Leaving the door open to satiate your flesh only plants the seeds of future failure. Close the door on the past, so there is but one direction to go, God's direction. Guideline number three, get involved. Far too many individuals choose to follow the Lord without really getting involved in his cause. Simply put, we need each other. A body is held together by muscles and sinews which keep it connected. And likewise, the body of Christ is a fellowship of believers who need each other. So get involved in a men's group or a women's group. Be part of a team. Get into a support group, a study. 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There is healing and help when you're honest enough, admitting you have a divided heart. And then take it in simple steps, walking with him. But then you know whom you are following.
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0: Welcome to Exploring Bible Prophecy with our host, Steve Butler. On today's program, our series entitled The Second Coming versus the Rapture, as he opens God's Word to study the difference between the Rapture and the Second Coming. It's time to explore Bible prophecy.
1: Hello, and welcome again to Exploring Bible Prophecy. In this program, we're going to pick up where we left off last time, and that's in point number 5 in our handout on the difference between the rapture of the church and the second coming of Christ to the earth. And in point number 5, we're talking about Jesus when we see him at the rapture of the church, that only the church age believers will see him. But the point I have been exploring with you is a number of scriptures, 2 Corinthians 5 and John 14, and we were in Matthew 13 in our last program, talking about having spiritual eyes to see things that the unbelieving world can't see. And I'm not talking about apparitions or special visions and things like that, but having a relationship as a new creature, a new creation in Christ, with Jesus through the Holy Spirit, to be able to see things that the world doesn't see, that the world is blinded to. So I want to go back to Matthew 13 and finish up there on a couple of points before we move on to some examples of what I'm talking about in the scriptures in the New Testament about Jesus only being able to be seen by believers while he is walking on the earth in his glorified body after his resurrection, but before he lifted up off the earth to go back to heaven. And that, of course, we find in Acts chapter 1, verses 9 and 10. If you are new with us today, welcome. Or if you've only been with us for a short while and have not had the opportunity to get a copy off of the website here at the radio station of what we're using to keep us on track, because we've got a lot of scriptures to justify the points that we're trying to make here about the difference between the rapture of the church, a glorious event, and the second coming of Christ to the earth to judge the earth for its unbelief. So two significantly different events, and we need to be able to make that point to those who might question you in your daily walk as a Christian. If you don't have a copy of the information, you can go to whcbradio.org and go to Exploring Bible Prophecy, and you'll find a copy of this particular series, and you have to look for the one on differences between the rapture of the church and the second coming, because we have a number of series on Bible prophecy. You know, a third of the Bible is about prophecy, and a good deal of it was prophesied and came to pass exactly as it had been prophesied in the Old Testament and into the New Testament in some exquisite detail. And we just have to ask ourselves if the Lord, through the Bible, the Word of God, prophesied and it came true exactly as it had been prophesied, exactly in time and place and circumstance, why would future prophecy not come about? Why would it not be fulfilled in the same exact way? I fully believe that it will, and that's what we are trying to show you here through the scriptures, that the rapture of the church is something that we look forward to with great expectation, and that it is an event that has nothing to give us a sign that it's getting ready to happen. There are no biblical signs before the rapture of the church. All the signs that we have come after the rapture, and they are very detailed signs, so that we can know and we can share exactly what's going to happen in the tribulation, when it's going to happen, and what happens in the millennial kingdom, and even what happens out into eternity. We can know that simply by asking the Holy Spirit, who indwells us, to lead us into an understanding of the Word. And in that particular regard, that's what the point I want to make in Matthew 13, where we were in our last program. And in Matthew 13, looking down at verses 11 and 12, Matthew chapter 13 in the New Testament, the first of the gospel books. If you're joining us for the first time or just cracking a Bible open for the first time, and bless you for opening up God's Word, and I pray that it will be a rich, not addition to your life, but it will richly indwell you and become your life. And that's the point I want to make here in Matthew 13, looking at 11 and 12. Jesus answered, verse 11, answered them, "To you it has been granted to know the mysteries of the kingdom, but to them," to the unbelievers, "it has not been granted." So you can see that when you accept Jesus Christ as your Lord and Savior, that you are then granted to know the mysteries. Well, how can you know the mysteries? Well, the Holy Spirit opens your eyes to those. You see, if you open up the Bible as an unbeliever and you are looking to find criticism, you're looking to disprove the Bible. In other words, you're not searching. And the reason I say searching is I believe that an unbeliever who is searching, God will allow His Holy Spirit to lead them. And of course, if you are a believer, then you have the Holy Spirit. But if you're an unbeliever and you're simply opening up the Bible as you would open up any book, let's say it's the works of Shakespeare, then it's just words on a page. They are not living words. They have, they don't mean anything to you other than from an analytical, academic perspective, as you try to, analyze them, to tear them apart, looking for things to prove that God is not real, for instance, or Jesus really didn't rise from the dead, and so forth and so on. But he says that if you are a believer and you do possess the Holy Spirit, as we saw two programs ago in John 14, that he comes into your life when you accept Christ as your Lord and Savior, and he's there forever, and he wants nothing more than to lead you into an understanding of the Scriptures so that you know who God is and what his will is for your life. So you are granted, verse 11, granted to know the mysteries of the kingdom of heaven. In other words, those are no longer mysteries. They're mysteries to an unbeliever, but now we know them. We know the mystery of the church, for instance. And then verse 12, "For whoever has, to him more shall be given, and he will have an abundance. But whoever does not have, even what he has shall be taken away from him." And of course, if you are coming at this as an unbeliever, or perhaps coming at this from a babe in Christ, just learning about the Bible and learning about God and his character, you may not grasp what he's trying to say here, but he's basically talking about spiritual things. He's talking about a knowledge of God, a knowledge of the triune Godhead, a knowledge of the plan of God, a knowledge of the will of God, that if you ask the Holy Spirit, he will give you what you don't have. He will give you if you will simply allow him to do that. And you do that through opening up the Scriptures, by sharing with other like-minded believers. He will grow your knowledge. And it says, whoever has, to him more will be given. So that means that it's called sanctification. That once you accept Christ, and if you allow the Holy Spirit to come into your life and to lead you into an understanding of the Word, he will give you more and more and more. In fact, it says in John 16, he wants to lead you into an understanding of all knowledge, of all Scripture, from Genesis to Revelation. So he who has, more will be given to him, and he will have an abundance as you grow and mature in the Word. But whoever, verse 12, whoever does not have, even what he has shall be taken away from him. So even someone who thinks they're a Christian, because they can open up, for instance, the book of Matthew, and they can tell you a few things from the book of Matthew's, that's head knowledge. Anyone can have head knowledge, but when that head knowledge is combined with heart knowledge, which is spiritual knowledge, and that only comes through an indwelling and leading of the Holy Spirit, can you really have the knowledge that God wants you to have? It's a knowledge of Him. So it's something that a Christian has, and if you ask, you shall receive it in abundance, but if you don't, you won't have it at all. So you will be, unfortunately, as an unbeliever, those who have eyes but don't see, who have ears but don't hear. And that's the focus of what we're talking about here in point number five, about people who will be able to see Jesus and those who will not be able to see Him, those that are the unbelievers. So let's move on and let's start developing some understanding of some examples in the New Testament of what we're talking about here, about faith and through faith having the ability to see the glory of God that others can't see. So let's establish first about Jesus and who He is, because He's going to be the subject of our discussion here in this program. And let's go to John. So we're in the book of Matthew. So Matthew, Mark, Luke, John to the right, going through the four Gospels. Matthew, Mark, Luke, John. And if you've gone to Acts, you've gone too far. So back up if you're in Acts and go to John chapter 5. And John chapter 5, I go to these verses to establish the point that if you are a believer in Jesus Christ, you see Him as the Son of God. That yes, He was born of the Virgin Mary, but she was a virgin, and it was the Spirit of God who came in, not Joseph. But if you are an unbeliever, then you see Jesus as the Son of Man. And the Son of Man came from a union of Mary and Joseph. That's what they believe, and that's what they go with. So He divides that in John chapter 5 to make a point about the two, if you will, the two manifestations of Jesus. One, the Son of God, who comes to man, to specific men and women, those who are believers, with gifts and with blessing. And as the Son of Man, He comes to the unbelievers to execute judgment. So in John chapter 5, look at verse 25, it says, "Truly, truly, I say to you, an hour is coming, and now is, when the dead will hear the voice of the Son of God, and those who hear will live." And of course, it's what it's referring to as believers. And when Jesus calls the believers out of the grave, or calls the believers who are alive, both at the time of the rapture, they will hear the voice and they will live, meaning they will be raised to eternal life in their immortal glorified bodies. Verse 26, "For just as the Father has life in Himself, even so He gave to the Son also to have life in Himself." And then verse 27, "And He gave Him," God gave Jesus, "authority to execute judgment, because He is the Son of Man." So basically my rule of thumb is, when I see the word Son of God used, I understand that believers are in the audience, and that when the phrase Son of Man is used, we're talking about unbelievers, we're talking about a time of judgment. So we're going to go into John chapter 11, and we're going to be talking about a time while Jesus is on the earth, but we're talking about some people who believed who He said He was, the promised Messiah of the Old Testament, and we're talking about Mary and Martha and their brother Lazarus. Mary and Martha, living in Bethany, was just a couple of miles away from the Temple Mount in Jerusalem, and that's where Jesus would stay on occasions. He would leave Jerusalem and go back to Bethany, or He would go up to the Mount of Olives, which is between Bethany and Jerusalem, but all very, very close together. And the point in John chapter 11 is that Lazarus, the brother of Mary and Martha, is that he is sick, and he's evidently very sick. So they know that Jesus is the Son of God. They've professed to that. We see that in verse 4. And again, that's not part of what I really want to get to. I'm just kind of setting the stage that they know him as the Son of God and that he is the giver of life and that he is the great healer, which he has shown over and over again in his ministry. So they are seeking him out, wanting him to come, and they tell him that Lazarus is sick. And the key thing here to understand is Jesus is not being hard-hearted here. Jesus is making a point here about allowing them to spiritually as well as physically see the glory of God in what he's about to do with Lazarus. So Jesus is purposely staying away from where Lazarus is lying sick so that Lazarus will die, so that Lazarus will physically die. And of course, even a Christian living in the world, we are saved from the penalty as a Christian, saved from the penalty of Satan, and that is eternal death through the blood of Jesus Christ. But as long as we're on the earth, which is Satan's earth, at least for a little while longer, we are exposed to the presence and the power of Satan, and he can put thoughts into our mind, and we find that here with the sisters of Lazarus, and they're saying, oh, Jesus, if you had just come sooner, he would not have died. Why did you wait? So let's move down to the scripture that we want to engage here, and that's starting at verse 21. In John 11, verse 21, Martha then said to Jesus, Lord, if you had been here, my brother would not have died. Even now I know that whatever you ask of God, God will give you. Verse 23, Jesus said to her, your brother will rise again. Martha said to him, I know that he will rise again in the resurrection on the last day. Verse 25, Jesus said to her, I am the resurrection and the life. He who believes in me will live even if he dies. And then continuing on through verse 28. And everyone, verse 26, everyone who lives and believes in me will never die. Do you believe this? Verse 27, she said to him, yes, Lord, I have believed that you are the Christ, the Son of God, even he who comes into the world. And verse 28, when she had said this, she went away and called Mary, her sister, saying secretly, the teacher is here and is calling for you. We now want to answer a question from a listener, so we'll pick up this series in part number 5 with Mary and Martha here next time. But we have a question right now from a listener in Church Hill that is asking, in Matthew 6, verses 9 to 13, what kingdom is the Lord referring to in his model prayer? What kingdom is the Lord referring to in his model prayer in Matthew 6, 9 through 13? There are two basic interpretations of what kingdom is in view in the passage of Scripture, and we've come to know this as the Lord's Prayer. One interpretation teaches that the kingdom was current at the time Matthew wrote about it in the mid-first century, and that kingdom is continuing today. That interpretation is referred to as kingdom now theology. Now, if that interpretation were correct, then the question, why is Jesus teaching the disciples to pray for the arrival of a kingdom that already exists? You know, you're going to have to answer that one. The other interpretation involves Jesus teaching his disciples two separate but related things to pray about. First, pray for the coming of the promised kingdom that was postponed when the Jews refused to recognize him as Messiah during his first coming. Let's go to Matthew 16 to make that point. Matthew chapter 16. And this is at Caesarea Philippi when he has called his apostles back in. They've been out sharing the gospel, and he is asking them this pointed question in Matthew 16, verses 13 and 14. Now, when Jesus came into the district of Caesarea Philippi, he was asking his disciples, who do people say that the Son of Man is? And they said, some say John the Baptist, and others Elijah, but still others Jeremiah, or one of the prophets. And then go down to verse 21. From that time, Jesus began to show his disciples that he must go to Jerusalem and suffer many things from the elders and chief priests and scribes, and be killed and be raised up on the third day. So the point is, the Jews had refused to recognize him as the Messiah. So instead of setting up his kingdom, he postponed the kingdom and then went to the cross. The second part of the prayer is to pray for understanding of how to live between the first and second comings so that they would be counted worthy to be part of the kingdom when Jesus inaugurates it at his second coming. So they've refused him, and now he's showing them how to pray so that they could have a relationship with God between the first coming and the second coming when he would set up his kingdom. Now, the point about being worthy for the Jews, we find that in the judgment of the Jews at the second coming. After the tribulation, when Jesus comes back, he judges Israel, and he's going to judge them for how well they followed the prayer that he's talking about here. So let's go to Ezekiel chapter 20. Ezekiel chapter 20. And look at verses 36 to 38. Ezekiel 20, 36 to 38. As I entered into judgment with your fathers in the wilderness of the land of Egypt, so I will enter into judgment with you, declares the Lord God. I will make you pass under the rod, and I will bring you into the bond of the covenant. Verse 38, and I will purge from you the rebels and those who transgress against me. I will bring them out of the land where they sojourn, but they will not enter the land of Israel. Thus you will know that I am the Lord. So the Lord is purging people from Israel at the second coming that did not recognize him as the Messiah. And then in verse 40, what about those who were counted as righteous? It says in verse 44, on my holy mountain, on the high mountain of Israel, declares the Lord God, there the whole house of Israel, all of them will serve me in the land. There I will accept them, and there I will seek your contributions and the choicest of your gifts with all your holy things. So he's purged a good portion, and we'll talk about that in just a moment, a good portion of Israel because of their unbelief at his second coming judgment of Israel. But he says, the whole house of Israel will serve me. What he's talking about is an answer to Revelation in Romans chapter 11, verse 26, where it says, all Israel will be saved. Those who were counted as righteous at this Ezekiel 20 judgment at the second coming, all those who were counted as righteous will go into the land of Israel. So therefore, that whole house of Israel will serve me in the land. All right, and looking at the prayer again, the first half, Jesus is telling the disciples to pray for the time when the name of God would be hallowed or honored and respected. That will not be fully realized until Israel recognizes Jesus as Messiah. Go to Isaiah to have a scripture for that one. Isaiah chapter 29. So you have Psalms and Proverbs and Ecclesiastes and Song of Solomon. Then you get to Isaiah. Go to Isaiah chapter 29 and look at verse 23 with me. But when he sees his children, the work of my hands in his midst, they will sanctify my name. Indeed, they will sanctify the Holy One of Jacob and will stand in awe of the God of Israel. So that is talking about the end of the tribulation at the second coming, the judgment of Israel, and the ones that are counted as righteous, they will refer to his name as being hallowed or honored, as it says in the prayer. But it won't be recognized until the kingdom is set up. Then pray for his kingdom to come to earth and that his will, his sovereignty, be manifested throughout the earth as it is in heaven. Again, that'll not happen until Jesus returns. And we know that from Daniel chapter 2. So we were in Isaiah. So continue on to the right, Jeremiah, Lamentations, Ezekiel, and then go to Daniel. Daniel chapter 2, verse 44. Daniel 2, verse 44 says, "In the days of those kings, the God of heaven will set up a kingdom which will never be destroyed, and that kingdom will not be left for another people. It will crush and put an end to all these kingdoms, but it itself will endure forever." So that's the other part of that part of the prayer, to pray for his kingdom to come to the earth, the one that will endure forever. And then in the second half of what we call the Lord's Prayer, probably more properly the Apostles' Prayer, in the second half of the prayer, Jesus instructs the disciples to pray for daily sustenance, spiritual provision to maintain fellowship with God, and to pray for divine protection from Satan. And this is being prayed for from the time of his first coming, when Jesus, when the Israelites denied him as Messiah, until they see him again at the second coming, that they would have daily sustenance, spiritual provision to maintain fellowship with God, and that they would be protected from Satan. And of course, we know that these three things, daily sustenance, spiritual provision, and protection from Satan, those will no longer be needed once the kingdom arrives on earth at Jesus' second coming. Remember, if we don't talk again, I'll be seeing you in the air.
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5: I made a prayer. I said, "God, I'm going to outlove and outserve my bride, even if she never reciprocates. Because I'm a Christian man, I'm modeling Jesus Christ."
6: That's Jim Ramos, and Jim and his wife Shanna are with us today on Focus on the Family with Jim Daly. They're going to be talking about the benefits to both spouses when a husband is intentional in marriage. Thanks for joining us. I'm John Fuller.
7: Well, let's start with, I hope Jean is not listening today, my wife. This is one of those shows where if she hears this, I'm in trouble.
8: I'll just make sure I send it to her.
7: But she would be cheering us on today, saying, "Yes, an engaged husband, an engaged father. This is what we need in our homes today." And I certainly try to be. I'm being a little facetious, but you know, there are times when I probably did not meet the standard, but I want you to meet the standard. And that's what we're going to talk about today, how husbands can step up and be the husbands and the fathers they need to be in the home. That right there already goes, "Oh, I don't want this. Turn the station, turn it off, the podcast," whatever it might be. But stick with us, because we're going to have some great information from our guests today to talk about that with their book, Dialed In, Reaching Your Full Capacity as a Man. We like a challenge, a man of God, actually. And we're going to talk about how you can get there.
6: And Jim and Shannon have been here at Focus via our crazy little thing called Marriage Podcast with Greg and Aaron Smalley. So we're glad that you had that opportunity to get introduced to our audience, but we're glad you're here for this show. Jim is an author and is the founder of Men in the Arena, which is a terrific ministry. He's got the book you've mentioned, Jim, and we thought it'd be good to have Shanna here as we talk specifically about marriage.
7: Representing all women. Yeah. Thank you.
8: Defending myself.
7: Yeah, it's great to have you guys. Yeah, defending yourself and all women. But it's good to have you both.
9: Appreciate it. We appreciate it. It's an honor.
7: So let me ask you, we'll start here. The first year of your marriage. That's what everybody wants to hear about, right? Let's go back, but you wrote the book, not me. So the first year of your marriage was not particularly easy, right? You were learning some things. How would you describe it?
8: It was rough. You know, you walk into marriage thinking that you're marrying your dream guy. And it was not that scenario at all.
7: Well, what was going on so people can go, oh, yeah, that's us, or that was us. So what were some of the things that were happening that were so disappointing?
8: I think for him, I didn't cook. I never really learned how to cook. I think that was a big one, not being able to use towels because they were decorative, you know, just all the girl things. And just the lack of communication and then the unhealthy form of communication.
7: So did you guys kind of go at it, fight, you know, and verbally going after each other? And
8: very much so.
7: Yeah.
9: We're very similar in personality types.
7: Okay, and describe that.
9: I'm a choleric sanguine, and she's a melancholic choleric. And so that choleric box is what drew us together.
7: And describe that for those that don't know that.
9: The choleric box would be, I think Gary Smalley called that the lion. That's the natural leader, bold, demonstrative, vocal. And so that's how we communicated. And we just did not communicate early on what we expected from each other in marriage. And so I was a cook through high school and college. She assumed I'd cook in the marriage. And I thought
8: Sounded good to me.
7: And so, but you got married thinking she'd do all that stuff and I'll do this stuff. I'll be provider, protector. Was that kind of your formula?
9: I don't know what it was. I was coaching football and I was in ministry and I just thought she would serve me and meet all my needs. And I didn't realize even while in ministry how backwards and how contrary to scripture that was and how immature I was. Process.
7: So you got home like that after the honeymoon. Did you come home that night after your big, you know, coaching job and you sat at the table and you both looked at each other and said, what are we doing? Who's cooking?
9: What happened was we walked into the house and I said, what's for dinner? She said, I don't cook. I said, well, I'm going to go take a shower. She said, don't use the towels on the handrail. Use your old college towels because those are decorative. And you can't use the pillows on the bed or the duvet cover. I didn't even know what a duvet cover was.
7: Let alone spell it.
9: Yeah, I still don't. And who did I marry?
7: Wow, yeah, that sounds like a rough start.
8: Yeah.
7: Some of those things would have normally been talked about ahead of time a little bit.
8: Correct. And you would have thought that they were, especially with him being in ministry. So I think we just kind of walked in a little blind.
7: Now, there was an epiphany. So the people that are going, oh, yeah, that was us. Mm-hmm. There was that epiphany where you decided there had to be a better way. Who came up with that first idea of this isn't working?
8: Jim did.
9: I was at a men's conference, Promise Keepers conference.
7: How long had you been married?
9: 2 years.
7: 2 years in, okay.
9: And I'm sitting at the conference. I'm hearing a guy scream from the pulpit, you got to outlove and outserve your wife. And I was sitting there going, man, this guy's just saying the same thing over and over. And about halfway through, God spoke to my heart. And I turned to the guy next to me. I said, God just spoke to me. What'd he say? I need to outlove and outserve my wife. And so I went home and I made a public declaration in front of the church. I was going to do that. I didn't know what that looked like, but I started making her coffee every morning. You know, we were raising kids, and I've done that ever since. That's kind of it's my reminder to do that for her. And it changed our marriage, and she can tell you about how it changed for her, but changed our marriage.
7: Yeah, well, tell me. I mean, those first days of that difference, did you notice it, or you thought he was playing a game?
8: No, I mean, we're not game players. That's not who we are. So, I mean, it for me meant so much because that meant that I was valued.
7: You felt it.
8: Yes.
7: Right from the beginning.
8: Yeah, I mean,
7: it's like, wow.
8: Because it was such a contrast to what we had been living.
7: Okay.
8: And unbeknownst to us, years later, we would find out that my love language was acts of service.
7: So that fit.
8: Yes.
7: So you touched on it accidentally.
9: The Holy Spirit.
7: Yeah.
9: That's all I can say. It was a miracle. And
7: that's
9: I didn't
7: good.
9: Realize that was her love language. And so now I know that she needs me to be Christ to her.
7: Mm. So that's a good epiphany 2 years in. Some couples, it may be 10 years, 20 years, and they still haven't had that kind of epiphany. They just kind of grind each other on the edges, but they're in for the marriage. They're not going to divorce. And, you know, maybe this is going to be the epiphany. Maybe we need to do something differently. So you want to look at that and take that assessment. Jim, let me ask you, kind of in the book, you describe the difference between maleness and masculinity. I don't know that I could do that. I would think they're kind of the same.
9: Yeah, I think toxic masculinity is oxymoronic. So if you look up the definition of masculinity in Oxford Dictionary, it's the qualities and characteristics that make up a man. And so based on that definition, which is a secular definition, we don't have toxicity. Toxicity comes from males who refuse to raise their families. They defer the leadership to another man, or they defer the leadership to social media. Males do not accept the responsibilities that God has given them. But men, when they walk in their masculine gift, they step up. A man who knows Jesus Christ, he steps up, he loves his bride, he serves her, he leads the family, he understands the bent of his children, and he raises them up along with his wife accordingly. So there, I think that males are born, but men are made.
7: Yeah. No, I like that definition. I think, unfortunately, the culture, especially of the era, probably the last 20 years, you know, we've leaned as a culture to raise up tenderness and kind of gentleness, not necessarily follow me, I will take this hill, and we together will die on this hill. I mean, that scene is like, oh, that's a little strong. Do you know what I'm saying?
9: Yeah, I mean, if you look at the definition of meek in the Bible, it's a stallion bridled.
7: Right.
9: So I still get to be a stallion. But I'm right, babe?
8: Yeah.
9: Okay, just checking.
7: See, that was a good example of how to do it, man. Thank you for listening to Focus on the Family.
9: You know, I'm a stallion that's bridled by the Holy Spirit.
7: Yeah.
9: And that's there's strength under
7: direction.
9: Direction.
7: Yeah,
9: yes.
7: I like that.
9: Yes.
7: That's good. Shannon, let me ask you, do you think men need to understand better the difference between the communication between men and women? This is
8: absolutely
7: what Gary Smalley built his career on.
8: Yes, absolutely, because we do speak completely differently. Like, I can say something, and I know what I mean, and he hears something completely different.
7: Yeah.
8: So, and every marriage is different. So you and Gene communicate differently than Jim and I would communicate. The way we communicate, most people would not enjoy each other or being married.
7: Yeah, and it's good news that you're able to overcome those things. That's a wonderful testimony, too, that you can be, you know, in a bad spot, but there's hope for everybody, which is what we're hoping people will hear today. So if they're in a bad spot, they can contact us. We have caring Christian counselors. We've got a marriage assessment that Greg Smalley and the team put together, and it's really good stuff. And that's what people need to think about with Focus. It's just a treasure trove of content to help people do life better, and you're a part of that. In that regard, though, that communication, you know, I'm thinking back to early marriage issues. There's an assumption I think many wives will make that we get it, that we understand what you're thinking. We don't.
8: No.
7: We can't figure that out. I think to help men, if we're putting it in that category, it's really helpful for wives to just tell us what you expect.
8: Yes.
7: And not to diminish our grade because we had to ask you to tell us.
8: Correct. And I think how we tell you, it needs to come across that it's your idea for the most part. And so that art of communication, I'm still learning.
7: That could be really hard, though. I don't, you know, that's one maybe we need to grow up a little bit on the guy side and celebrate your idea. But I get what your point is. Sometimes it goes better if it's the other person's idea. I think that can work both ways.
8: Well, and just bringing it around, like, instead of you, it needs to be more of a conversation. Like just this last year when I had my shoulder surgery, I will probably never get that kind of time off of work again. And so I had to bring it up to him. Hey, it would be really great if you could take some time and let's take a couple weeks and get away. But the way I worded it, I don't even remember. But
7: I bet Jim does.
8: I know.
7: Let's go to Jim.
8: I know it was in an email.
9: It was masterful. She sent me a text. I need to talk to you. I don't want you to respond. I just want to talk to you. And she said, the next 6 months, I can't work. We have an opportunity like we've never had in our marriage to spend quality time together. And I just want you to pray about taking 2 or 3 weeks off to spend time together building our marriage.
10: Wow.
9: Will you pray about that? And she, the question, she asked a question. She didn't say you need to or you should.
10: Yeah.
9: She put it in my court and I called her back instantly. I'm in, because it was my call. And she let me reason with it through my own processes. It was actually masterful.
10: Yeah, and that's a good thing to do. I mean, and again, that works both ways, I think. Mm-hmm. You know, Jesus kind of modeled that for us, didn't he? Mm-hmm. Ask questions. Yep. And that can move hearts.
8: Yes.
10: You know, especially when the person's giving you the answer right away.
9: Oh, yeah, it's easy.
10: And then that inclusiveness, it feels like, yeah, ooh, look what I get to do to shine for my bride. We do like that. Yeah. We're a little bit of a peacock mentality, you know, look at the feathers, yeah. Right?
8: Yes.
10: So it's always fun. Jim, men are called to be peacemakers. I don't know that I would see that in myself. I can be an agitator. I just did that last night. My boys were at the house, and we were going on about something, Gene and I, and it was putting my clothes away. Here's a good confession.
11: Oh,
10: and, you know,
11: there.
10: And so I, you know, they're out on the couch and we have company coming the next day today. And I, you know, I needed to get the clothes up, but I kept like needling Jean, just ribbing her. And I was just doing it for fun. And Trent, my oldest, is going, pull up, pull up, pull up. He was already, he was like locked in. And I mean, I'm going, am I going? Yeah, just be quiet, Dad. I went, okay. And Jean started laughing. And it was just one of those things. But some of that is learned behavior, right? Where if you come from a home where you had siblings and you teased each other, which I did, that's kind of what you did. You know, it's kind of sport.
8: Yeah.
10: But that could be damaging, can it?
8: Mm-hmm. Yes, especially your spouse's upbringing.
10: Yeah.
8: I mean, it may not have been sport for them. It may have been more damaging and hurtful.
10: So how do we bring that peacemaker mentality into that, Jim, as men? How do we become not the agitator, but the peacemaker?
9: There's peacemakers, peacebreakers, and peace fakers. So a peace faker just kind of goes with the flow, sweeps it under the table. It's not there. We ignore it. It's going to go away. A peacemaker comes in with a God-honoring solution that will bring a remedy to a given situation. A peacebreaker erupts and causes dissension and just comes in like a wrecking ball. That was me. I framed her poorly during the course of our child-rearing years when we're in the stress bubble of life. I framed her as the enemy. I framed her as the crazy one. Oh, the house has to be clean. She's raising 3 boys plus another one. And so what I did is I brought peacebreaking into the household, and I've had to go back the last 10 years, repent to my adult children and repent to her and say, she's a phenomenal, she's a warrior, she's faithful. I've had to just go back and fix that because I chose the route of peace breaking as a solution to a problem, and it was wrong.
11: Mm. There's a lot there. You've got to be introspective, and you've got to have an open heart and honesty. Well done, Dad. Yeah. This is Focus on the Family with Jim Daly, and our guests are Jim and Shanna Ramos, and we're so glad to have them here talking about marriage. Some of the content is from Jim's book, Dialed In, Reaching Your Full Capacity as a Man of God, which is specifically for guys, but we're so glad Shanna's here to help broaden out the conversation as we dial into marriage. Get a copy of the book from us here at the ministry. We've got the details for you at focusonthefamily.com/broadcast.
10: You know, Jim, in that context, that shift can be, you know, you got to be intentional, I guess. Mm-hmm. You got to wake up every day, okay, I'm going to serve my wife today. How did you do that? How did you keep that moving forward? How did you do it when you didn't feel reciprocal appreciation? Not that Shanna didn't, but I'm just saying in some cases it won't happen. How do you say, okay, she may not be appreciating this, but Lord, I'm doing this for you.
9: I made a prayer. I said, God, I'm going to outlove and outserve my bride, even if she never reciprocates.
11: Hmm.
9: Because I'm a Christian man. I'm modeling Jesus Christ.
10: I like that.
9: And we did not reciprocate.
10: Yeah.
9: We killed him. So for me, it was simple. I'm going to be Jesus to my bride. I'm going to outlove her, and I'm going to outserve her. I'm going to do it all my life. And it does take maintenance for us. Every 10 years, we go in for marriage counseling, whether we need it or not.
10: New battery.
9: Yes. We just do it. We don't want to wait for a crisis. We want to work through that process.
10: Yeah.
9: And she's learning to affirm my love language was words of affirmation. So when I do something to serve her and she goes, that cup of coffee was the best I've ever had. I'm like, I just want to go make her another cup of coffee because I want to please her, right? I want to do justice for her.
10: Well, and it fits with that next question, you know, kind of men, and this has become a joke within marriage, like men are conquerors and you get married and you stop the pursuit. Because the conquest is done. You know, I won her heart and affection. We said I do. Mm-hmm. You know, so many guys or wives will write us and say, yeah, my husband told me he loved me once at the altar. And when I asked him about it, it's like, what more do I need to say? I love you. But it's not how it goes, right? It's not a healthy way to describe that. So in that context, how do you overcome the reward of getting married to the woman you love and keeping that flame going? The intentionality is the problem. We are lazy lions.
9: Mm, yes.
10: And once we feasted on the conquest, it's like, okay, we're done. But that is not good.
9: When God said to leave your father and mother and cleave, that word cleave is the Hebrew word dabak. I don't know if you probably know this. It means four things. It means to impinge, like we're going to impinge upon each other's singleness. It means to adhere to be joined to, but it also means to pursue, overtake, and chase after. And my job, that's my, and the women love hearing that.
10: Shed is smiling ear to ear.
9: That's my job. And my job to cleave to her is to make sure I am pursuing her, which she does naturally. She naturally is built that way. I'm a natural conqueror. So God asks me, and He asked me to do what's not my default.
10: Yeah.
9: He asks me to do the hard thing. Love her, that's not my default. My default is respect. And he asks me to pursue her. That's not my default. My default is conquer. So he asks us, doesn't he always ask us to do the hard thing? He asks us to take the high road.
10: Yeah.
9: And that's what the joy of being a man and unfolding the mystery that is her. I just learned a year and a half ago, she prefers crunchy peanut butter over creamy.
10: Oh, who doesn't?
9: Well, apparently a woman who raises three boys who like creamy peanut butter and sacrificing for the boys. So just a year ago, I learned that. She's a mystery that's unfolding. I want to pursue the mystery that is Shanna.
10: I just want to know, I can go creamy or crunchy. I love it both. So
8: it depends.
10: It's so good. Depends on the day. But Shanna, that must make you feel good. Connected. What do you need as a wife to feel connected?
8: Time.
10: Wow. Okay.
8: Which is tough for people that are in ministry or my job takes me away. But for me, it's time.
10: When you look at that benefit, I mean, you're doing some marriage counseling, I would think, even, you know, ad hoc.
9: Yes.
10: But when you're talking to couples that are struggling, like you did your first couple of years of marriage, how do you, and I'm thinking particularly the men, Jim.
9: Yes.
10: Because the intentionality is what keeps, you know, I sit here and hear all the experts tell great things to do, and I often don't apply them.
9: 100%.
10: And we as men do have an apathy. We just, it's discipline to do these things and do it over and over again to get the right result, to get the smile like Shanna had just given. But I don't know why we struggle with that. So let's knock that down. What, for a guy that isn't able to do it consistently, how do we become more consistent in serving our wives well?
9: I have had so many conversations with couples that are failing in their marriage. The marriage is, there's a certain test I use, and their marriage is devitalized. And I've asked one question to Christian men that's been a game changer, because most people I deal with aren't in need of a professional counselor. They're just needing wisdom and a kick in the pants or whatever. And I asked this question, man, I'm looking at this test here. Are you both Christians? Yes. Wow. Where's Jesus? And I look at the man and I say, are you going to be Jesus in this relationship? And when a man, a Christian man, realizes he's not being Jesus to the one person God has called him to be Jesus to, it can be a game changer. We just need to be Jesus to our spouse.
10: Right. It's just that. Do you know I'm not perfect, Jim?
9: Yeah. Me neither, bro.
10: I just wanted to put that out there.
9: Well, yeah. My wife will attest to that.
10: But I so appreciate the point. And this is what it means to be a convictional Christian.
9: Yes.
10: To live it. And when you live it, it's amazing what the Lord will do through you. Let's talk at the end here about walking, the acronym that you use to help guys think this through. Give it to us. What is walking? Yeah. It's a rather long word, by the way. I kind of laughed when I saw that. I said, I'm looking for simple. How about walk?
9: I apologize. I had an argument with the pastor who married us. Who had actually left the local church ministry. I'm a big fan of the local church. And we had this big discussion about Christians not needing the local church. And so I went back and I had to I was 27 and he was in his 40s. So I went back and I thought, okay, what does a Christian look like? A vibrant, dynamic Christian man. And I'm an old youth pastor, so I love acrostics.
10: Yes.
9: So I just came up with this acrostic, walking, based off of the Genesis 5:10, Enoch. Yeah. Enoch, walk with God. And basically, he worships God on a regular basis. A, he approaches God daily in prayer. L, he loves other believers through Christian fellowship. K, he knows the Word of God better than anyone in his family. I'll put that in parentheses. I, he invests his fiscal and physical resources in God's kingdom. N, he nurtures other believers into faith, right? And then G, he gives his life wholeheartedly to the gospel of Jesus Christ, Galatians 6:14, Galatians 2:20, John 12:24. So these seven things, in my opinion, make a disciple a vibrant, dynamic man of God, woman of God.
10: That's really good.
9: Mm-hmm. I think it's pretty good. And it's memorable.
11: It is.
10: No
11: kidding.
10: Yeah. And Shanna, you're the recipient of this. So, you know, Jim's trying to spark us men that are listening and probably the wives that are listening that they're going to get this book and lay it on their husband's pillow. And what's the benefit?
8: A vitalized relationship, not a devitalized relationship. But it does go both ways. The women have to be willing to work as well.
10: Yeah.
8: And not just the men, because it is a two-way street for sure.
10: What does that look like, you know, in the relationship for you as the wife? What is that reciprocation when you feel filled up? You know, we use the love tank language.
8: Yeah.
10: And so when your love tank is full, what does that allow you to do emotionally for Jim?
8: Give him back his love language, words of affirmation. Yeah. Which I am not good at.
10: Really?
8: No.
10: So you've had to learn how to do that, too.
8: Yes.
10: That's your discipline challenge, is how do I say things affirming to Jim?
8: Yeah.
10: What does
8: that
10: sound like?
8: I'm not a faker, so I can't say, oh, that was great message.
10: When you don't think so. Well, at least she's honest, Jim.
9: She's my greatest coach. Before every sermon, she goes, you better bring it.
10: Yes, ma'am. Wow. No, it's a good challenge.
9: Oh, I love it.
10: She's like your coach.
9: Yeah. I need her to say that to me.
10: So that's good, though. So you have to be sincere for you to deliver that.
8: Yeah.
10: But that sincerity goes up when you feel loved.
8: Yeah, and the more I do it, the easier it becomes. Mm. It's kind of like a habit. Like people that need to spend time in their marriage, if it's just 1 hour a week, then just take that 1 hour a week.
10: Yeah.
8: If that's all you've got right now.
10: That's really good. And I think, you know, this message is awesome. And I think, again, we, as human beings, we tend to point to our spouse and say, that's the problem.

0: is that, well, Jim Daly's advice is keep your expectations low. You know, I grew up as that orphan kid. I didn't have high expectations about adults in my life, and I think it did give me an understanding of how the world works pretty young.
1: Yeah.
0: I don't even mean it as a bad thing, but just keep your expectations a little more in reality, and that allows you to experience, I think, a more joyful life when you're not having an expectation of what the other person should do for me.
1: Right.
0: Yeah. And in marriage, it's critical.
1: Yeah.
0: And I don't always do it well. I know Gene's watching. So I had to throw that caveat in. Like, oh, yeah, you're a top of the mountain guy. But it's our target. So this has been great. Thank you so much for being with us.
1: Thank you.
0: This is flying by.
1: Huge honor.
0: Yeah. And I hope you've been equipped to strengthen your marriage. That's the goal. If you found it helpful, share this episode with your spouse, and you can find it at our website or at the Focus on the Family app. And if you're a husband who wants more insights into stepping up in your marriage and in other areas of your life, get a copy of Jim's book, Dialed In, Reaching Your Full Capacity as a Man of God. 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He said his job requires him to spend weeks at a time away from his family, and he and his wife listen to the program to get advice for building up their marriage so they can talk about it together on the phone. 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That's a fun thing.
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10: Every year, we seem to be seeing more dramatic stories of weather. Historic storms in one place, record heat in another, and drought elsewhere. You might feel that your life is like that, always changing and never quite what you expected. 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
1: 915, the blessing weather. Meteorologist Mike Cox, we will have mostly clear skies tonight. That lets a lot of heat out into the atmosphere, which means cooler temperatures. We'll have a low of 48 in the morning. Tomorrow, a few clouds are going to be around, but that shouldn't bother much of anything, really. We'll have a high of 80 with a partly to mostly sunny and dry day tomorrow. Wednesday, sunny skies, a high of 83. And for Thursday, we'll have a mostly sunny day as well as temperatures get up to the mid-80s. 91.5,
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3: Hello and welcome to Through the Bible with Les Feldick, an inspirational and informative half hour of insight into the heart of Scripture. 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All programs are available on audio tape, videotape, and in printed form. At the end of the program, there will be an address where you can contact the ministry. And now, here's Les Feldick with today's lesson.
4: All right, back to Acts chapter 10. God is evidently going to deal with this Gentile. As much as he had a hard time comprehending it, yet he has to recognize that God is doing something totally different. All right, now then, let's come in at verse 33, where Cornelius finishes his bit of the conversation. And Cornelius says, "Immediately, therefore, I sent to thee, and thou hast well done that thou art come. Now, therefore, are we all here present before God to hear all things that are commanded thee of God." Remember, I mentioned on the program several weeks ago that God has seen fit to leave his word not in the hands of angels, but in the hands of fellow men. He has chosen to let the word be promoted by you and I. And that's why, you see, he has seen fit to put the scriptures into the hands of every human being that will pick it up. It isn't limited to the theologians. It isn't limited to the seminaries. It's not limited to the monasteries or anything else. It is for every individual to partake of. Now, verse 34, then Peter, see, when Peter realized that God was in it, Peter opened his mouth and said, "Of a truth, I perceive that God is no respecter of persons." Hey, did he think that a week ago? Why, heavens no, and rightfully. Rightfully. Let's go all the way back. I always like to give a few scripture references to back my statements. Come all the way back to Exodus. I may have to look for this in a second. I didn't intend to do this. But if you'll come back to Exodus as the plagues are unfolding, and we come down to the end of the third plague, and that'd be about in Exodus, 9, 10, chapter 8. Exodus chapter 8. Three of the plagues have fallen. The fourth one is about to fall. But the three first plagues fell on Goshen, where Israel dwelt, as well as the rest of Egypt. But now, just before the fourth plague will fall, God says in verse 22 of Exodus 8, "And I will sever or separate or set apart in that day," the day ere this fourth plague falls, "I will sever in that day the land of Goshen in which my people dwell, that no swarms of flies shall be there, to the end that thou mayest know that I am the Lord in the midst of the earth." And then he repeats it in verse 23. And again the Lord says, "I will put a division." You see these words? "I will put a division between my people and thy people." And see, that was the beginning then of God totally mandating that the nation of Israel would be separated from all the other nations of the world. And that never left them. All the way on up through the Old Testament, except when they went so far down into idolatry and they lost belief in God. But any time that they had a knowledge of God and his word, Israel was a separated people. And as soon as they lost that separation, God's judgment fell. Well, you all remember the account of Balaam the false prophet, when Balak, the king of Moab, brought him over to curse them because he knew he couldn't defeat them militarily. They were too many. And he couldn't curse them because God wouldn't let him. So Balaam had another satanically inspired thought, and he said, "Well, you Moabites, put your prettiest girls out there where those Jewish young men can be seduced by them." And it worked. And what did God have to do? He let judgment fall, and 23,000 Jews had to be put to death because they had lost their separated character. And so all the way up through, you have to understand that it wasn't because the Jew had become bigoted and proud or anything like that. God had mandated that they stay separated from the Gentile. And then I have another verse I always like to show, and come all the way back up to Acts, if you will. And I think it's in Acts chapter 2. 22. Acts 22. Where Paul has now been out amongst the Gentiles, and he's more or less again being called on the carpet for it there in Jerusalem. And as he makes his appeal then to the whole multitude of Jews, he goes through the whole scope of his own conversion and how God had saved him on the road to Damascus, and then how that God had told him that he should go, in verse 21 now, after rehearsing the whole thing, then Paul says, "And he," that is the Lord Jesus from heaven above, "and he said unto me, Depart, for I will send thee far hence unto the Gentiles." Now look at the next verse. "And they," this Jewish multitude, "they gave him audience unto this word." What word? Gentile. And what did it do? Caused a riot. Just the very dropping of the word Gentile. "And the audience," they gave him this word, "and then they lifted up their voice and said, Away with such a fellow from the earth. It's not fit that he should live." Why? Because he dared to even mention the word Gentile. Now that's how separated they understood they were to be as a nation of people. And that's what God had instructed. That's exactly the way he intended them to be. All right, so now then, coming back to Acts chapter 10, when Peter comes to Cornelius with his trepidations, you can understand why. But he says, "I see now, because of the vision of the sheep, because of the miraculous working and the timing between Cornelius and himself," he says now in verse 34, "Of a truth I perceive, I understand that God is no respecter of persons." Verse 35, "But in every nation," not just Israel now, "but in every nation, he that feareth him and worketh righteousness accepted with him. The word which God sent unto the children of Israel," see, it still came to Israel first. "The word which came to the children of Israel, preaching peace by Jesus Christ, he is Lord of all. That word," Peter says, "I say you know, which was published throughout all Judea, began from Galilee after the baptism which John preached, how God anointed Jesus of Nazareth with the Holy Spirit and with power, went about doing good," in other words, all of his miracles, "and healing all that were oppressed of the devil, for God was with him," that is, with the Messiah, with the Lord Jesus. And Peter says, "We're witnesses of all things which he did both in the land of the Jews and in Jerusalem." What does he leave out? Any Gentile mentioned, see? He didn't go to Egypt. I think I mentioned in the class last night, Jesus never went up to Syria. He didn't go out east to Babylon. He didn't go down into Africa. Where did he stay? Within the borders of Palestine, Israel. Because that was what he came to fulfill, was the Abrahamic promises, the covenant. And so Peter is again making it so plain that his ministry was only within the land of Israel in the city of Jerusalem. And then come down to verse 39. "And we," Peter says, "are witnesses of all things which he did, both in the land and in Jerusalem, whom they slew," see, "whom Israel," the Jew, "slew or killed and hanged on a tree." Now that's another half hour lesson I haven't got time for. Why does Peter use both connotations? That he was killed and then hung on a tree. That's another lesson. I'll let you hang on a string on that one. Verse 40. "Him God raised the third day and showed him openly." not to all the people, but unto witnesses chose before of God, even to us who did eat and drink with him after he rose from the dead. And he commanded us to preach to the people and to testify that he it is which was ordained of God to be the judge of the quick and the dead, to give him, or to him give all the prophets witness that through his name, whosoever believeth in him shall receive remission of sin. Now what I want to point out, and I suppose some people are going to think I'm way out in left field, but all I constantly say is it's just as important to understand what this book does not say as it is what it does say. Now it does not say one word here that Christ died for them, that he shed his blood for them, and that he rose from the dead as a means of salvation. Not a word. If you can find it, you come up at break time and show me. All Peter is rehearsing again is to back up who Jesus was. And at this point in time, what was he? The Messiah of Israel, the Son of God, the one who was to be the Redeemer and the King of the chosen people in fulfillment of that Abrahamic covenant. And Peter knows nothing more than that. Why? Because everything concerning what we call the gospel is still hid in the mind of God. And I've said over and over, and I'll say it until the day I die or raptured one, that you cannot believe something that someone has never said. And how can you believe something that God hasn't said? Well, you can't. No one ever took God ahead of time and said, well, I know that's what he's going to say. They believed it after he said it. And the same way here. God has not yet said that he's going to save the whole human race based on his shed blood, his death, burial, and resurrection. And so Peter couldn't say it. Now let me show you what I'm talking about. Turn ahead a few pages to Romans, the last chapter. I know it takes a little while for this to soak in, but I'll tell you, once people see it, they've come up to me constantly say, why didn't I see this 40 years ago? Why haven't we been told this before? Well, I don't know. But here it is, plain as day. And I'm not going to twist. I'm not going to interpret. I'm going to let you read it in your Bible. Romans 16, verse 25. Romans 16, verse 25. Where Paul writes to this Gentile congregation now in Rome. Now to him that is of power to establish you according to my gospel, and the preaching of Jesus Christ according to the revelation of the mystery, or a secret, which was kept secret, how long? Since the world began. See how plain that is? Paul is preaching something that God had kept secret. Peter didn't know it. It hadn't been revealed yet. All right, turn over for another one. That's just one. We won't use just one. Go to Ephesians chapter 3. Ephesians chapter 3. Took me years to see it. I'll admit it. I was as jumbled up as everybody else. But all of a sudden, these things just start separating out. And you think, well, why haven't I seen this before? Ephesians chapter 3, and you can start right at verse 1, where Paul is now writing to the churches in the area of Ephesus, Gentiles predominantly. Of course, there were some Jews in these early churches. For this cause, I, Paul, the prisoner of Jesus Christ, for whom? You Gentiles. See? For you Gentiles. If you have heard of the dispensation of the grace of God, which is given to me, to you. How many times haven't I said it even on this program? How did God give the law to Israel? To Moses. Moses came down and gave it to the nation of Israel. Well, it's the same procedure. Now here he has given the doctrines of grace to the Apostle Paul, and Paul's taken it to the Gentiles, just as plain as day, see? All right, verse 3. How that by revelation, see? Not by going to a seminary, not by going to some theologian, but by revelation, he made known unto me the what? The mystery, the secret. how that by revelation he made known unto me the mystery, the secret, as I wrote before in a few words, whereby when you read you may understand my knowledge, the apostle says, my knowledge in the mystery or the secret of Christ. You mean there's a secret? Absolutely. Verse 5, which in other ages was not made known unto the sons of men as it is now revealed to the holy apostles and prophets. Of course, there were others that followed right behind Paul. We know that Barnabas was his right-hand man. Silas became a right-hand man. And there were others that followed right down the line, see? All right. Come all the way down for sake of time to verse 9. And he says, to make all see what is the fellowship of this mystery or this secret, which from the beginning of the world or the age has been, what's the next word? Hid. What did I tell you last class? One of the names of deity back in Genesis is that God is the God who is everlasting to everlasting, but he's capable of hiding things. And that's his prerogative. And he did this. He kept it hid, Paul says. From the beginning of the world, it's been hid in God, the same God who created all things by Jesus the Christ. All right, Colossians, another one, chapter 1. And these are all just as plain as day. You don't have to twist them. You don't have to fool around with them. You just leave them right where they sit. Colossians chapter 1. Oh my, where am I going to start? Verse 25. No, verse 24. Who now rejoice in my sufferings for you and fill up that which is behind of the afflictions of Christ in my flesh for his body's sake, which is the church. Now, you remember a few weeks ago I delineated the different terms for church, and Paul almost always uses that term, the body, which is his church, or vice versa, the church, which is his body. He never, hardly ever refers to just the church, but the church, which is his body, as it is here. All right, verse 25. Whereof I am made a minister according to the dispensation of God, which is given to me for you. See the order again? To fulfill the word of God. Even the mystery or the secret which hath been hid from ages and from generations, but now is made manifest to his saints. See how plain that is? All right, now then come back to Acts chapter 10. Peter hasn't had any revelation of the mystery. This is before Paul has received it. He's out there in the desert now, see? He was converted in the last chapter, and he's already down in the desert for his 3 years, but while God is dealing with Saul or Paul down in the desert, he's now starting the ball rolling for Gentiles up here in Caesarea. But he's also, like I said in the last program, setting Peter up for a crucial situation 12 years down the road. All right, Acts chapter 10, let's go to the next verse. 44. While Peter yet spake, hadn't even finished. I think he just thought he was getting wound up. And while he yet spake these words, the Holy Spirit fell on all them who heard the word. Now, who was that? Cornelius and all these Gentiles. Now, verse 45. Now, if you analyze this carefully, you can't help but see it. And they of the circumcision who believe. Now, wait a minute. Where'd they come from? Joppa, with Peter. Remember? When Peter left Joppa, he took 6 believing Jews with him, for a total of 7, I mentioned. All right. So now these Jews that are with Peter, I think even before Peter realized it, they're noticing that the Holy Spirit is in evidence on these Gentile listeners. And so when these 6 Jews who believed, now they were believers that Jesus was the Christ, they were, what's the next word? Astonished. Well, if this was a common occurrence, what's there to be surprised about? But this was something that's never happened before. Gentiles? See? Now, I even have my own idea about proselytes, but I'm not going to get in any argument, so I'm not going to say it. But anyway, these Gentiles were so shocking to these believing Jews that they had never seen anything like this before. And so they were astonished, those that came with Peter, because that on the Gentiles was poured out the Holy Spirit. Hey, that wasn't supposed to happen, was it? And then verse 46. How did they know the Holy Spirit? Here again, God uses the phenomena of the gift of languages or tongues. For they heard them speak with tongues or other languages and magnify God. Now that had to stop Peter's preaching in its tracks. So then he says, can any man forbid water that these should not be baptized who have received the Holy Spirit as well as we? And so he commanded them to be baptized in the name of the Lord. What's happened? Well, the procedure has been reversed. Totally flip-flopped. What am I talking about? Acts 2:38. Acts 2:38. Keep your hand in chapter 10, verse 44, or 46, 48, so we can flip right back and compare. In Acts 2:38, watch the order. That's what's so crucial. Watch everywhere. See, people read so casually, they don't read. But watch the order. So when Peter said unto them in verse 38, repent, be baptized, every one of you in the name of Jesus Christ. And then what? They'd have remission of sins. And then what's the next one? They would be filled or receive the Holy Spirit. Now, what was the order? They had to repent. They had to be baptized. And then they received the Holy Spirit. What happened in chapter 10 to the Gentile? A reverse in the order. Total reversal. Because, you see, Peter hadn't even finished preaching yet, let alone baptize them, let alone hearing their repentance. And already the Holy Spirit was being evidenced. And then after the fact, Peter says, now, wait a minute, you know. We've got to do everything right. They've got to be baptized. So he does it after the fact. You see the difference? Why? Because Acts is a transitional book. We're moving out of that Judaic system. We're moving out of law, and we're moving more and more to God dealing with the race in grace. All right, now then. Chapter 11, verse 1. This should tell us something. Or verse 2. Chapter 11, verse 1 and 2. And the apostles and brethren that were in Judea heard that the Gentiles had also received the word of God. And when Peter was come up to Jerusalem, I'm going to stop right there. After this experience amongst Gentiles, and it must have been a glorious experience. It must have been something else. Why in the world did Peter go back to Jerusalem? Why didn't he head out to the regions beyond now? Why didn't he head on up into Syria? Why didn't he go on up into Cilicia and Asia Minor and Greece? Why didn't Peter go and call the other 11 and say, hey, fellas, things are happening amongst the Gentiles. Let's get down into Egypt. Does he? No. Where's he go? Back to Jerusalem. Back to Jerusalem, and that's where he's going to stay forever so long. You see what I'm driving at? Peter was not commissioned to go to the Gentiles in general, only to the house of Cornelius for a purpose that I'm still going to show you, not in this program, in the next one. But all right, now, verse 2, continuing on. So Peter goes up to Jerusalem, and they that were of the circumcision, so what kind of people are these? Jews, believing Jews, and they, what's the next word? Contended. What does that mean? Hey, they argued with him. See, they put up a fuss. And they said, thou wentest into men uncircumcised, and not only that, you sat down and what? Ate with them. Now just think, what's the mentality of these believing Jews at Jerusalem? It's still law. It's still law. You cannot sit down and eat Gentile food. It's not kosher. You can't go in and visit with Gentiles. They're uncircumcised dogs. And so that was still the mentality of the believers in Jerusalem 7-8 years now after Pentecost. Why? Because, you see, God hasn't revealed the secret of grace going to the Gentile. He's been still dealing with the nation of Israel under the law. And I can show you another. I haven't got time now, but for those of you in television, just turn to your Bible in Acts 22 when Paul is rehearsing his own conversion outside of Damascus. And he says, and Ananias, you remember Ananias, and he says, Ananias, a devout man after the law. See? So even Ananias was a law-keeping Jew, even though he was clear up there in Antioch. So these are all things we have to just sort out, that Peter is not aware that God is going to Gentile.
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8: With SRN News, I'm Keith Peters in Washington. President Trump isn't happy. Five people in the UK arrested on suspicion of terrorism were released on bail.
9: Over there, I'm surprised that they released them. I wouldn't have done that. Look, they've been very good. They worked with us very closely. We know everything about them. We would not have released them.
8: Trump was asked if the suspects were connected to Iran.
9: I'd rather not. I mean, I know the answer. I can be very specific, but I'd rather not say.
8: UK officials say the investigation into the incident is ongoing. The FBI's Los Angeles field office is announcing a $1 million reward for the capture of a murder suspect. Daniel Martindale reports.
10: Officials say Satinderjeet Singh, who also goes by the name Goldie Brar and other aliases, is wanted in connection with multiple murders in Southern California and elsewhere. Singh is on the FBI's 10 most wanted fugitives list. The agency says he's wanted on suspicion of conspiracy as part of an organized criminal organization, targeted killings, extortion, and narcotics-related crimes. Investigators say Singh is the North American boss of the Lawrence Bishnoi crime group, which is connected with violent acts in Southern California and across the United States and Canada. I'm Daniel Martindale.
8: The Education Department is officially rolling back Title IX protections for trans students. Wendy Swanson has more.
11: On Monday, Education Secretary Linda McMahon rescinded the Biden administration's interpretation of the law, eliminating gender identity as a protected class, saying it will protect women's sports. The rule had already been struck down by the courts in Republican-led states. The National Women's Law Center criticized the decision, saying the Trump administration should be enforcing the law to protect survivors of sexual assault. I'm Wendy Swanson.
8: On Wall Street, the Dow down by 347 points, the S&P lower by 59. 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
12: 91.5 The Blessing, WHCB, Bristol, Kingsport, Johnson City. Kenneth Hill here. I've been told by some folks I don't say much at the top of the hour. Well, I can't really say too much, but I can tell you that Jesus Christ, God's own Son, came to this earth and died for your sin that you might have your sins forgiven. So turn from your sin, turn to Jesus Christ and receive Him as your personal Savior, and there'll be a home in heaven for you. I can tell you that in 30 seconds.
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